0: case about whether California's attorney general has the authority to tell Bianco to stop his investigation. The court has 90 days to issue its decisions. For NPR News, I'm Madison Ament in San Bernardino.
1: The Dow rose a quarter of a percent today. This is NPR News from Washington.
2: It's 5:04 with CAP Radio News. I'm Devin Yamanaka. There's now some containment of the Hawk Fire burning northwest of Reno. The fire started Saturday afternoon and has now grown to more than 15,000 acres. Truckee Meadows Fire Chief Richard Edwards said during an afternoon news conference that containment is at 27% and some evacuation orders and warnings have been lifted.
3: We have 23,000 people that are under a go now evacuation and 40,000 under get set. So those numbers have considerably been reduced in the last couple of hours.
2: Edwards says damage assessment teams have been in the field since yesterday and found 32 homes destroyed and 6 damaged, but those numbers are expected to grow as those teams fan out to more locations. Fire officials believe the Hawk Fire was human-caused but don't believe it was intentionally set. 7 people have been injured in the fire, including 4 first responders. Their injuries are minor. No word on the condition of the civilian injured. 2 Republican state senators are calling for California's public universities to reconsider its testing policies. Senators Rosalicia Ochoa Bau and Roger Nilo sent a letter last week to UC President James Milliken and other officials. The lawmakers are supporting thousands of professors calling for SAT and ACT scores to be reinstated in undergrad admissions. Ochoa Bau and Nilo say the professors have seen students entering the UC system unprepared for the coursework they need to complete their degrees. They say both the UC and CSU systems should reinstate the SAT and ACT math scores for all admission requirements. The UC Board of Regents voted in 2020 to get rid of these standardized tests for freshman admissions. More news at capradio.org.
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6: This is All Things Considered from NPR News. I'm Elsa Chang in Culver City, California.
7: And I'm Adrian Florido in Washington. It's been almost a week since President Trump took to Truth Social to exclaim with capital letters and an exclamation point that Canada and the U.S. had reached a trade deal. That deal was not final, though. 3 days later, Canada walked away from the negotiating table. That led Trump to introduce new 50% tariffs on a broad range of Canadian imports over the weekend. And today he threatened Canadian autos with new tariffs. For his part, Canadian Prime Minister Mark Carney has said Canada will not back down and promised to match U.S. tariffs, quote, dollar for dollar.
8: Last spring, I warned that America is trying to break us so they can own us. And I promise that that will never, ever happen. We are keeping that promise.
7: By rejecting what he called a bad deal, Carney accepted that Canada now faces a trade war. Joining us to discuss this is Andrew Coyne. He's a columnist for The Globe and Mail in Canada. Mr. Coyne, thanks for joining us.
9: Good to be with you.
7: Let's start with the Canadian government's decision to reject this deal. Did it surprise you?
9: Not hugely. You always know with these kinds of negotiations that it's never final till it's final, and so it wasn't entirely surprising. I think people were perhaps more bewildered by why they had gotten so close to a deal, given the terms that had emerged. It sure sounded like we'd given up a lot and not gotten a lot in return. So I think he would have been facing some trouble if they had closed the deal.
7: Why did Canada end up walking away?
9: It was touching on issues that went way beyond mere tariffs. I mean, the tariff part was problematic enough. And then on top of that, and I don't have the chapter and verse on this, but according to the Prime Minister, there were demands made that would limit our ability to sign trade treaties with other countries and to trade freely with other countries. And that really touches so closely on sovereignty, and particularly it's our strategy in dealing with this president who was trying to weaponize our dependence in U.S. trade against us. Our strategy is to try to trade more with other countries. So to be told we couldn't do that was just clearly not going to be accepted.
7: What has been the reaction in Canada to Prime Minister Carney's decision to reject a deal with the U.S.?
9: Pretty universally supportive. Trade negotiations are always can be hardball. People understand that. People understand also that trade negotiations are usually about trade. They're usually about countries that would like to trade more closely with each other, but they have some sensitive sectors that they want to protect. In this case, I think the perception and the reality in Canada is that the president wants to dominate us, wants to use trade as a weapon to corral us and to make us into something of a vassal state. And that belief is very firmly held across all parties in this country, for the most part, and all regions of the country.
7: Even so, you know, Canadian businesses are going to be hurt by this trade war, by retaliatory tariffs on U.S. goods. How are industries feeling about being sucked into a trade war?
9: Very apprehensive, and rightly so. The auto industry in this country, which is a huge industry in the large province of Ontario, is looking at a very bleak future with or without this deal. But I think even industry was reacting to the particular terms of this deal, saying we can't possibly accept that.
7: Carney gave a well-received speech at the World Economic Forum in Davos this year, and he talked about a rupture in the world order without mentioning the U.S. Directly. Now he is saying, in his words, America has changed. Is his willingness to stand up to Trump defining Carney as a politician, you think?
9: Yes, very much so. And this is a guy, you know, who worked at Goldman Sachs, studied at Harvard. He's part of the business community. He's not your typical, lefty anti-American, if anybody's trying to portray him that way. This is a guy who would like to get deals done. He's been a deal maker of one kind or another all his life. But I think he also understands the stakes for the country. And I think he understands that this is a moment when he has to lead and has to, you know, summon the will of the country to deal with this existential threat. I think a lot of Canadians would say at this point they think he's rising to the challenge.
7: He's also alluded to Canada's recent efforts to untangle its economy from the U.S.'s, saying that Canada is stronger now than when the United States started this trade war. Is that true? Where does he see this going, and how does he get Canada to where he wants Canada to be?
9: Yeah, this is forcing us to confront an issue that's always been sort of somewhere in Canadian psyche, is how much dependence on the United States, how much exposure to the United States is too much. And I think for most of our history, people would say, look, there's a stable democratic republic to our south. Sometimes they don't pay enough attention to us, or sometimes they can be a little overbearing, but basically we can deal with them. But there is a real determination now to say we cannot be this exposed ever again.
7: Well, I've been speaking with Andrew Coyne, columnist with the Globe and Mail in Canada. Thanks for joining us.
9: My pleasure.
6: The U.S. Supreme Court has issued a new ruling related to an executive order that President Trump signed to restrict mail-in voting. A lower court had blocked key directives from Trump's order, and now the Supreme Court has paused that lower court order. Okay. NPR's Hansi Lo Wang is here to help break down what this decision means and does not mean. Hi, Hansi.
10: Hi, Elsa.
6: So now there's a pause, right, on the lower court ruling. I mean, following all this back and forth in the courts can be hard to follow. What is the main takeaway for listeners at this point in the litigation?
10: This is an interim provisional win for the Trump administration, but we should really keep in mind the Supreme Court did not weigh in on whether Trump's order is legal. And so far, this order has not directly affected mail-in voting. So the main takeaway here is this legal fight, it's far from over.
6: Great. Okay, so can you just remind us what Trump's executive order calls for?
10: Yes. You know, back in March, President Trump put out this order that would limit a way of voting that he himself has used in Florida. And Trump says he wants to stop illegal voting by non-U.S. citizens, which many studies have found to be extremely rare. Mm-hmm. And there are two key directives in this order. One calls for the Department of Homeland Security to develop lists of adult U.S. citizens in each state. And another directive is for the U.S. Postal Service. And I should note, USPS is a financial supporter of NPR. And under Trump's order, USPS is supposed to get lists of eligible mail-in voters from states and deliver mail-in ballots only to people on those lists.
6: Wait, but does President Trump actually have the legal authority to make those directives?
10: Most legal experts say no. And that's what a federal judge in Boston concluded back in June, that Trump's directives overstep a president's authority under the Constitution, because the Constitution gives the power of setting federal election rules to state legislatures and Congress. And the judge also found that USPS has no legal authority to control mail-in voting. So that was a ruling that applied to about half of the states, plus Washington, D.C., and the Supreme Court has now put a pause on. But this month, the same judge in Boston issued a different but related ruling, and that applies nationwide, and it specifically blocks USPS from following Trump's order. And that ruling is still in effect, despite this new ruling from the Supreme Court.
11: Okay, well, let's talk about today. What specifically does today's Supreme Court ruling say?
10: Well, this was an unsigned ruling from the conservative-led court, and it focused on procedural questions, you know, whether that federal judge in Boston, this lower court, ruled too early on the executive order before it was fully carried out. And the court ruled, yes, the judge in Boston should not have blocked Trump's order back in June. And the court also noted that today's ruling does not mean that the Trump administration's implementation of the order will be lawful. The court wrote in its decision, quote, "On that score, time will tell." And I should point out the three liberal justices dissented.
11: And we're just weeks away from the start of mail-in voting for the midterms in some states. What should eligible voters take away from all of this?
10: You know, so far, Trump's order has not directly affected mail-in voting. This legal fight, like I said earlier, is far from over. And so right now, all eligible voters who can vote by mail, it is still on as an option. And we'll have to see how this all plays out.
11: That is NPR's Hansi Lo Wang. Thank you, Hansi.
10: You're welcome, Elsa.
7: Human brain development remains one of the most complex mysteries in biology. Often, scientists look to animal models to study this process. But lab animals, like mice, are not ideal for running experiments over many years or decades, or studying complicated disorders like autism or schizophrenia. Now, scientists have found a new way around those problems by growing special structures called organoids, NPR's Rachel Carlson reports.
12: Organoids are tiny clumps of human cells. They're derived from stem cells, and scientists use them to study human brain development in the lab because they reveal a little more about how cells work inside the body. But organoids usually don't last very long. They typically die within months, maybe a year or two. That means they only show researchers very early stages of the human brain. But in a recent study in the journal Nature, scientists managed to make some organoids grow for 5 years. Dr. Go Li Ming is a neuroscientist at the University of Pennsylvania. She wasn't involved in the current study, but says this is the longest lifespan of organoids to date.
13: This is a technology breakthrough.
12: She says this means researchers could potentially use organoids in longer-term studies of human brain development. Andrea Beckel-Michener is the acting director of the National Institute of Mental Health, which funded grants that supported this research. She says the scientists found the organoids age similarly to cells inside a human body over the 5-year period, showing characteristics of a fetal brain, then a newborn, all the way up to a 4-year-old brain.
14: And they retain characteristics of cells that would be in a living brain of the same age.
12: The study authors also mixed cells of different ages and saw the older cells continued to look like older cells instead of assimilating with the younger ones. Ming says this means the cells seem to have some kind of internal clock.
13: Basically, they have a timestamp. They know what time or in what process they have been through.
12: Beckel-Michener says organoids don't replace the study of actual human brains. But she thinks this is a step towards using organoids to test drug therapies, gene therapies, and figuring out the right time in a cell's life for those treatments. Rachel Carlson, NPR News.

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1: 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I'm Devin Yamanaka. Still ahead on All Things Considered, court observers who monitor immigration proceedings say they are often denied access. Some groups had to file lawsuits to get into courtrooms. That story is coming up in 20 minutes. From the CAP Radio newsroom, federal officials say a botulism outbreak has killed thousands of birds along the California-Oregon border. U.S. Fish and Wildlife says nearly 14,000 birds have been killed as of August 18th at the Tule Lake National Wildlife Refuge. The first bird was found in late June. Staff are collecting bodies to prevent the spread and exploring the option of using the refuge's duck hospital to rehabilitate infected birds. You'll find more news at capradio.org. In Sacramento traffic from downtown to Folsom, it will take 35 minutes. Downtown to Roseville is 30 minutes. And in San Joaquin County, Stockton to Modesto will take 45 minutes if you choose Highway 99 and 55 minutes on I-5.
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3: A state agency has fined the company involved in the deadliest avalanche in modern California history. We'll learn about the safety violations levied against the Truckee-based Blackbird Mountain Guides and how the company is responding to the first formal finding of fault since the February slide killed 9 people. I'm Vicki Gonzalez. 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
6: This is All Things Considered from NPR News. I'm Adrian Florido.
7: And I'm Elsa Chang. California's attorney general suddenly canceled a meeting scheduled for today about a proposed merger between Hollywood heavyweights. The $111 billion consolidation would join Paramount Skydance with Warner Brothers Discovery. Now, many people in the film industry want to block this deal, but now some are calling for a settlement. To make sense of all the latest twists and turns, we're joined now by NPR culture correspondent Mondelit Del Barco here in Culver City, California. Hi, Mondelit.
8: Hi, Elsa. It's so nice to be sitting next to you in the studio.
7: It is, face to face. Okay, so just remind us, Mondelit, why this merger has been so controversial.
8: Yeah, so actors, writers, and filmmakers are trying to block the proposed mega merger, and they believe that it would be disastrous for the film industry. Could mean thousands of lost jobs, fewer films are made, higher prices for moviegoers. And the deal faces an antitrust lawsuit filed by attorneys general from 12 states, including California, as well as litigation by the Writers Guild of America, the WGA.
7: Right. Okay. So what does the chairman of Paramount, David Ellison, have to say about all of that now?
8: Well, a few weeks ago, he wrote a New York Times op-ed saying he loves movies and he's committed to putting out 30 films a year with the combined studios of Paramount and Warner Brothers.
7: That's a lot.
8: Yeah, right? Well, actually, it's about the same as they do now individually. But now Ellison is apparently so put off by questions about its politics and these legal challenges that there's speculation he may move Paramount out of California unless the litigation is resolved by October 1st. That's when Paramount has to begin paying Warner Brothers shareholders $7 million a day. During a recent Politico summit in Sacramento, Paramount's chief legal officer, Macon Del Rahim, addressed the rumors that Ellison may move the studio out of Los Angeles.
9: His, I think, intent is to be committed to be California. There's a point at which where you have a duty, I think fiduciary duty to your shareholders. You have to take a look at the business environment and look to see what's best for not only the community, the business, and ultimately, you know, go to a place where you're wanted.
7: I mean, presumably this threat to take Paramount out of Los Angeles has not gone over well, right? What's been the response?
8: Yeah, well, California State Attorney General Rob Bonta says it's an attempt to blackmail regulators. And during an interview with The Ankler, Bonta said Paramount seems to be grasping at straws.
10: You know, literally, I can imagine them in some war room being like, guys, we're getting our butts kicked. What can we do? How can we impose some pressure? Hey, maybe we should threaten to leave California. How about that? It really just looks desperate.
8: Bonta says he's open to a settlement if Paramount negotiates in good faith. A judge in Oakland has already set a trial date for March.
7: Wait, but what about the meeting that didn't happen today with the attorneys general and Paramount? Like, what was that supposed to be about?
8: Well, they were supposed to be meeting with Ellison and his team to begin discussing a possible settlement. But last night, Bonta called it off. And in a statement he shared with NPR, he said Paramount had leaked and misrepresented the alleged substance of the preliminary discussions. He said he'd be happy to meet again as soon as Paramount stops playing games.
7: And real quick, Mondelez, here in California, it feels like this whole case is now seeping into state politics. Can you explain, like, how you've seen that playing out?
8: California Governor Gavin Newsom says he'd like both sides to settle out of court with certain caveats. And so does Los Angeles Mayor Karen Bass. Both of them say they worry about Paramount leaving Los Angeles. For decades, it was a film and TV capital, but it's been losing production to other cities, other states, other countries. And you have to remember that Paramount Pictures is 114 years old, the very last of the big legacy studios left standing in the actual place called Hollywood. So moving to Tennessee or Georgia or Texas would be a really big deal.
7: Huge deal. That is NPR's Mondelez Del Barco. Thank you, Mondelez.
8: Sure. Thank you.
6: For more than 15 years, a patch of woods in northeast Pennsylvania has hosted a week-long summer camp for children who've survived brain injuries. Camp Cranium is a testament to the fact that medical advances have meant more people survive such injuries. But as Lydia McFarlane at member station WVIA reports, recent decisions by Congress and the Trump administration have jeopardized brain injury research.
11: It was Lucas Hardy's turn at the outdoor rock wall. A mechanical hoist lifted him from his wheelchair, and he started climbing with his arms. The machine supported the rest of his body and gave the 14-year-old an extra boost. When Hardy reached the top, 30 feet up, he smiled and rang a bell. There were 25 campers this summer at Camp Cranium. They ranged in age from 10 to 21. Brianna Engelman suffered a brain injury when she was 5, during treatment for severe epilepsy. She first came to camp as a teen. She says that was the first time she was around so many people like her.
12: It made me think, well, there's actually good people out there.
11: Engelman flits between the archery and crafting groups, gathering song requests for a dance that evening. She's 21 now, and it's her last year as a camper. Next time she comes back, she says it'll be as a counselor.
12: It's shown me like all the different like conditions out there, and I can write about them, shown me different ways to adapt. I've gotten more confident, feeling more confidence in myself since I've been here.
11: 2.8 million Americans suffer a traumatic brain injury every year. Almost 500,000 of them are children, though recent research suggests that's probably an undercount. Last year, the Centers for Disease Control and Prevention was just about to launch a new nationwide system to track concussions, one form of traumatic brain injury. But then the Trump administration fired hundreds of CDC employees, including the team in charge of the tracking program. Emily Hilliard is a spokeswoman for the United States Department of Human Services. In a statement, she said the CDC's brain injury work is now being handled by other staff. But the firings haven't been the only cause for concern among advocates. They're also worried about future federal support. Rebecca Wolfkeel is the executive director of the National Association of State Head Injury Administrators.
13: Brain injury can happen to anybody, and it happens to most people, frankly. At some point in their lives, they might sustain a concussion.
11: For almost 30 years, Congress has funded research through the Traumatic Brain Injury Act, the TBI Act. It's been renewed 4 times, most recently in 2018. But Congress didn't renew the act in 2024. Right now, money is still flowing to the CDC. But without reauthorization, the future is unclear. Rick Willis is the CEO of the Brain Injury Association of America.
14: The TBI Act is the only piece of federal funding for traumatic brain injury at the federal level. So really, we're aiming just to preserve what we have.
11: Along with money for research, the Act provides millions in grant funding to states to support brain injury programs. Camp Cranium, though, is mostly insulated from the federal uncertainty. It's a nonprofit that's mostly supported by private donors. Operations Director Drew Meyer was supervising archery for the campers. While he watched, a few tears slipped out from behind his dark sunglasses.
15: They'll come out here and they'll shoot for 3 hours and start hitting the target. I haven't seen anything yet that they haven't been able to do.
11: Tony Sadowski is the camp's executive director. His teenage son, Brian, is also a longtime camper. He suffered a brain injury when he was six.
15: We go from that scary, traumatic moment as parents where you're in the emergency room not knowing what version of your son's going to wake up. And we're very lucky to be able to be here and enjoy this week with him.
11: The House of Representatives voted in July to renew the federal law supporting traumatic brain injury research. But the Senate has yet to act. For NPR News, I'm Lydia McFarlane in Pittston, Pennsylvania.
6: 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And this is NPR News.
1: It's 529. 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Still ahead on All Things Considered, driverless Waymos will be picking up passengers soon in Sacramento. 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
1: I'm Sarit Lashinsky, senior producer at Cap Radio. 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
3: Live from NPR News in Culver City, California, I'm Duane Brown. The Supreme Court has paused a lower court's ruling on President Trump's order to restrict mail-in voting for the upcoming midterm election in a little over 2 months. But as NPR's Hansi Luong tells us, the Postal Service is still blocked from following Trump's order.
4: It remains unclear what impact President Trump's order will have on mail-in voting for the midterms. The order calls for the U.S. Postal Service to get lists of eligible voters from states and deliver ballots only to people on those lists. USPS is a financial supporter of NPR. In June, a federal judge in Boston blocked key parts of Trump's order in the 23 states plus Washington, D.C. that sued. That judge found Trump overstepped a president's authority under the Constitution, which gives power to state legislatures and Congress to set federal election rules. The Supreme Court did not weigh in on whether the order is illegal, but it did approve Trump's request to pause the judge's June ruling on the directives for USPS. But the same judge in Boston recently issued a separate ruling that blocks USPS from following Trump's order across the country. Hansi Luong, NPR News.
3: Nearly all of the southern and southwestern U.S. is under a federal drought disaster declaration. Anna Pope of member station KOSU says Oklahoma's farmers and ranchers are making some tough choices.
5: Cotton, corn, and soybeans are bearing the brunt of extreme weather. Kelsey Bates, who farms with her husband in northwest Oklahoma, says crops are stressed and they lost a 400-pound steer due to heat. Because pastures lack water to grow grass for cattle, she says ranchers are rolling out hay ahead of schedule, adding to high input costs.
6: So we're going to be short on hay going into winter. Add on top of that, we're already starting to feed hay, when usually we don't have to start feeding hay until October, November.
5: The extreme weather has an immediate effect on farmers and ranchers, but she says it will trickle down through the supply chain to consumers. For NPR News, I'm Anna Pope in Oklahoma City.
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7: It's 5:32 with Cap Radio News. I'm Devin Yamanaka. California will provide free emergency inhalers to all 10,000 of its public and charter schools. Governor Gavin Newsom's office says the program will give asthma medication to schools at no cost for 3 years. Private schools will be able to buy rescue inhalers at 20% of the cash price. Newsom's office says about 1 million kids in California have asthma, and 1 in 3 students with active symptoms also miss at least a week of school every year. Counties up and down the state are reporting decreases in their homeless populations. Marisa Kendall with our partner CalMatters says it's the second year in a row we're seeing these figures drop.
8: This year, as we're starting to see some of the preliminary results from the 2026 homeless point in time counts, many California counties are again reporting progress. San Joaquin County, for example, reduced the number of homeless people throughout the entire county by nearly a third. In Alameda County, for the first time, the number of people that got into housing was actually greater than the number of people who fell into homelessness. And officials in every county I talked to said that, you know, they've added more shelter beds, more permanent housing placements. And they said that's because of new funding that Governor Gavin Newsom has put into homelessness starting in 2019. And now we're finally starting to actually see some of the fruits of that investment.
7: That's CalMatters' Marisa Kendall. You'll find more news at capradio.org.
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7: Still ahead on All Things Considered, hang on to the summer reading vibes with author Jade Chang. She shares a couple books she's reading and talks about her novel, What a Time to Be Alive. 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
11: This is All Things Considered from NPR News. I'm Elsa Chang in Culver City, California.
12: And I'm Adrian Florido in Washington. Last month, an AI model that was not supposed to be online hacked its way onto the internet and into another company. Now, the company behind that model, OpenAI, is temporarily slowing down the development of its leading-edge AI models to try to make sure that does not happen again. NPR's John Ruich is following the story. Hi, John.
13: Hey, Adrian.
12: This move, John, to slow down development, is the company saying, in effect, we're worried that our AI product is becoming dangerous?
13: Pretty much, yeah. I mean, this is the first big AI company to come out and say they're doing this. And this all comes after OpenAI admitted that during test runs, some of its semi-autonomous AI agents were, like, leaving secret notes for each other about how to do things that they weren't supposed to do, like sneaking onto the internet. And one agent, as you say, that was being tested actually did escape a supposedly secure test area, got on the internet and hacked into another company called Hugging Face to try to crib the answers to a test it was taking. I had an interview with OpenAI's Mia Gleese about the company's response to security concerns.
14: Believe me, it's been an all-hands-on-deck effort.
13: Gleese oversees evaluations of OpenAI's models, including frontier models on the cutting edge, as well as making sure they're in alignment, which is the word AI companies use for ensuring that AI does what people want.
14: So we are proactively making sure that we feel really confident about our safety and alignment mitigations and the security that we have in place before we advance that frontier significantly.
13: So there were some technical terms in there, but what's clear is OpenAI was surprised by what happened, and they're trying to prevent something like it, or worse, from happening again.
12: What exactly is OpenAI doing to slow things down?
13: Well, they're revamping the research environments for testing AI so that they're better isolated to prevent agents from escaping. They're expanding the way they monitor testing so they know more about what the models are thinking, and they don't get surprised if they start to go off script. OpenAI has also hit pause for 2 weeks on the development of an unrelated model called Astra. Now, this one hasn't been released to the public yet, but the company says it was advancing so fast that it had the potential to carry out damaging cyber attacks without humans in the loop. So they're making their testing safer before starting work on it again.
12: Wow. It is worth mentioning, John, that in general, AI companies have been going pedal to the metal to develop models as fast as they can. What do experts say about this latest move?
13: I called up Alan Woodward. He's a professor of computer science at the University of Surrey in the UK. He says pausing like this is actually a good thing when dealing with these incredibly and increasingly capable models.
15: And what people need to understand is they need to be treated like a hazardous substance. You need to deal with it in a laboratory in that way.
13: So like viruses or pathogens, these models, he says, have gotten to the point where they have the potential to do a lot of damage, and safety needs to catch up.
12: OpenAI is just one company that we're talking about here. Does he think that other companies should be doing the same thing?
13: Yeah, in fact, other companies have also reported security breaches involving AI agents. Those include Anthropic and Meta. Both Woodward and Mia Gleese at OpenAI say everybody should be considering this.
14: Personally, I'm very supportive of figuring out how we could get to a point that we could have a more broad sort of slowdown or pause when we think it's necessary.
13: She says as a society, we need to prepare for a world where ultra-powerful models are available to a lot more people, not just being tested behind closed doors. Now, a lot of people say governments should be doing more. And in fact, today, Alabama's attorney general announced it was investigating OpenAI over the Hugging Face incident. But so far, we haven't seen a lot of regulation. And so for now, it's down to individual companies and their own ethics.
12: I've been speaking with NPR's John Ruich. John, thank you.
13: You're welcome.
11: Immigration courts are generally open to the public, with a few exceptions, like if the case involves a child or matters of national security. But reporter Alex Cox from member station WRKF has spoken with advocate volunteers who observe immigration proceedings across the country, and they say that they are consistently being denied access.
16: The last place you might expect to find an immigration court is a luxury apartment complex with gilded marble floors and a rooftop pool. But if you take the elevator to the fifth floor of the Rivermark Center in downtown Baton Rouge, Louisiana, you'll find just that. Outside of the courtroom, you can often find Bonnie Bylin scribbling notes. She's a court observer, someone who volunteers to sit in as an independent observer who documents the proceedings. She says she's been trained to take note of things that are different or feel wrong and report them.
17: That information could indicate that there's a new trend taking place nationwide.
16: Byland is with the immigrant rights advocacy group Misión Migrantes. Various immigrant rights organizations across the country have observer programs like this. But they only work if observers can get into the courtrooms, which was a problem for the longest time in Baton Rouge.
17: We were never allowed into an individual hearing, although we did request. We were told the answer's no.
16: Things changed after Byland and others joined a lawsuit seeking access to the court. Now they're let in with consistency, but they're among the lucky ones.
18: There are courts where access seems more accessible, and there are courts where access is much more problematic.
16: That's Katie Fleming with the Acacia Center for Justice. It's one of the biggest organizations that works with observers across the country. She says access varies from court to court and judge to judge. It's especially hard, she says, when observers want to join a hearing online, as courts use the video conferencing platform WebEx.
18: The hearings via WebEx are certainly the most problematic.
16: That's because official federal guidance says WebEx is only for people involved in the case, unless it's completely online and there is no physical courtroom. So immigration hearings often happen without observers. This, Fleming says, is especially concerning given the structure of immigration courts.
18: It's one of the few independent accountability mechanisms that's left to keep an eye on the immigration court system that is really driven and overseen by the executive branch.
16: She says with the Trump administration trying to decrease immigration courts' extensive backlog, massive changes are being made very quickly, like judges deciding on asylum cases on the spot without a trial. Gracie Willis is an attorney for the National Immigration Project, a legal advocacy organization. She says it's everyone's First Amendment right to observe proceedings to decide whether you agree with what the administration is doing or not.
19: This is something that our tax dollars are paying for, that we should have an opportunity to observe and have opinions about.
16: But most people don't have time to sit in long early morning hearings to see how things are done. So observers matter, she says.
19: Very few people will ever step foot into immigration court. It's really important to help translate that into information that everyday folks can understand.
16: Observers across the country are suing to secure access to courts, arguing that the Department of Justice has shown a pattern in practice of denying them access. A representative from the Department of Justice declined to comment, but the agency has maintained in court it's following federal rules, which say proceedings are presumed open to the public. For NPR News, I'm Alex Cox in Baton Rouge.
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7: It's 5:44 with CAP Radio News. I'm Devin Yamanaka. Driverless Waymos will start picking up passengers soon in Sacramento. CAP Radio's Tony Rodriguez tells us what it's like riding in a robo-taxi.
20: Hey there, Tony.
21: Okay, that's the Waymo greeting me as I get in. I should buckle my seatbelt because I don't know if it'll take off without that. It is waiting for me to hit start ride. I'm going to hit start ride. And we're off.
22: We'll do all the driving, so please don't touch the steering wheel or pedals during your ride.
21: I'm in San Francisco, riding in one of these for the first time to get a taste of what's headed to Sacramento. And I'll admit, the first few seconds are a little weird. There's nobody in the driver's seat in front of me, and the steering wheel turns all on its own. And every instinct I have from riding in a car tells me somebody should be sitting there. But despite the anxiety I feel, and that others might feel about riding in a driverless car, state regulators are all in on the technology. They gave Waymo the green light last week to start picking up passengers in Sacramento and San Diego, and expand service in LA and the Bay Area. Here in San Francisco, what initially feels futuristic starts feeling surprisingly ordinary. The city has had Waymos since 2024. Sacramento City Council member Phil Pluckybaum says once Waymo starts picking up passengers in the capital city, local streets will be safer.
23: I think there's so many Waymos in San Francisco, you can't speed. The flow of traffic becomes the speed limit because the Waymos aren't breaking the law.
21: That possibility interests Isaac Gonzalez with Slow Down Sacramento.
24: There's a big opportunity here to have cars on the road that are driving the speed limit because everything behind it now has to go to the speed limit. You know, human error obviously takes a big factor into crashes that could be prevented.
21: But Gonzalez doesn't see driverless cars as a fix for encouraging more walkable streets.
24: And you're still going to have people want to walk, people want to ride their bike. The more and more cars on the road, even autonomous cars on the road, may not feel great.
21: So there's the question of whether they make Sacramento's roads safer. Then there's a much more basic one. Would you get in one? Midtown resident Jose Morales says he'll try them, but he's skeptical.
25: It's a little bit different from what we're used to. We're used to being in control of our own vehicles.
21: Still, he says he could see using one after dinner or drinks instead of driving home. Lakeisha Doyle has a different reaction. She lives in Sacramento, but has already seen Waymos in San Francisco. I asked if she'd ride one.
26: People who are apprehensive about being around other people or being social might probably enjoy that. I couldn't trust it. I'm just not that person.
21: And for Doyle, it isn't only about trusting the computer. She says the human connection disappears when you remove the driver. San Francisco resident J.J. Smith says the rollout was fast in the city.
27: When they came, they hit hard. One day you see them out there testing them on the road, and the next thing you know, you see like 30 or 40 of them flying up and down the street.
21: That brings me back inside my Waymo, because once the weirdness wears off, something else becomes really noticeable. It's quiet, there's no driver asking me how my day is going, nobody telling me about traffic or making awkward small talk. I can just sit here by myself. For some riders, that may be exactly what they want, but for people who make their living in that front seat, the change looks different. Gurpreet Panu drives for Uber and Lyft and represents the California Gig Drivers Union. He says drivers know autonomous cars are coming.
28: So we're not against the technology. We got to evolve with it. The only thing is now that we have our union, we have a voice. So before they do anything, they need to put drivers in the room.
21: Panu says there's something less tangible a driver provides.
28: Sometimes, you know, as a driver, we are like therapists and we listen to people. If I'm in a car, I want to talk to somebody.
21: A few minutes ago, I was wondering whether I could trust a car with nobody behind the wheel. By the end, it felt like almost any other ride.
22: You're here. Please make sure it's clear before exiting.
21: In a Waymo, Tony Rodriguez, Cap Radio News.
7: 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Still ahead on All Things Considered, a drug bust involving an alleged cocaine ring at Penn State has drawn attention to drug use on college campuses. But the research shows the big risk to students is alcohol. Hear more coming up in 20 minutes. More from the Cap Radio newsroom. California will provide free emergency inhalers to all 10,000 of its public and charter schools. Governor Gavin Newsom's office says the First in the Nation program will give asthma medication to schools at no cost for 3 years. Private schools will be able to buy rescue inhalers at 20% of the cash price. More news at capradio.org. In Sacramento area traffic, downtown to Davis will take 20 minutes. Downtown to Elk Grove is 25 minutes on Highway 99, 30 minutes on I-5. And from Sacramento down to Stockton, it will take you about 50 minutes on I-5.
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12: From NPR News, this is All Things Considered. I'm Adrian Florido.
11: And I'm Elsa Chang. So are you one of those people hanging on to August, like just trying to cling to the last days of summer? Well, maybe one way to hold on to that summer shimmer is through books. So we wanted to talk to a writer about what summer means to her, what she's reading to keep summer going, and to talk about her newest novel, which I just read this summer, called What a Time to Be Alive. Joining me now is my dear friend, who I love hanging out with here in L.A., author Jade Chang. So cool to have you at NPR West with me.
2: It's such a pleasure to be here. Hi, Elsa.
11: Hi, Jade. Okay, so summer is kind of a whole vibe, right? It's a feeling. It's not just a season.
2: Yes.
11: What does summer mean to you?
2: Well, you know what? I'm going to tell you what summer reading means to me. And I think what summer itself means to me is kind of encapsulated in that, which is we always think of it as like time by the pool, time at the beach. But I feel like summer is about time itself and how it kind of stops. I mean, I think the reason we love summer is because as kids, it was non-school time.
11: Yes.
2: Right?
11: I have this association with freedom.
2: Yes.
11: Boundless freedom.
2: Yes. And yet also there's something almost kind of like you don't have to reckon with your own mortality in the summer.
11: Ooh. You know? Okay, now we're getting very deep. Yes. I see that you brought some books here to conjure up this vibe of reckoning with or not reckoning
2: not
11: with
2: reckoning.
11: Mortality.
2: Not
11: Tell me
2: reckoning.
11: What you brought in. Some of these books were published quite a while ago, I
2: guess. Yeah.
11: Okay.
2: So that's the other thing is I think that summer makes you feel like things don't have to be so current. Like you don't have to be, you know, immediately on trend figuring out the exact next thing. Although for the first book, if you did go see the big summer blockbuster,
11: yes,
2: The Odyssey.
11: Yes, I did.
2: This is a great book to read after that. If you want to stay in that great Greek world. It's The Corn King and the Spring Queen. It came out in 1931. It's definitely not a current book.
11: Uh-huh.
2: It's by Naomi Mitchison.
11: But what's the timelessness of it that you're tapping into? Why does it pertain to this theme of timelessness in summer?
2: It's because it's a long journey.
11: Mm.
2: I feel like there's something about a journey where, this is a little cliche, but it's not about the destination, right? It's about traveling through all these different lands. It's about discovering different kinds of philosophy, different kinds of food, different kinds of ways of being. And and that's very much what this book is about.
11: I see that you brought another book about the Sahara Desert.
2: Yes.
11: Tell me about that one.
2: Okay, so I wonder if you are familiar with this writer, Samal. She is a Taiwanese woman.
11: Oh, no.
2: She was writing, so Stories of the Sahara is a recent translation, but she wrote travelogues for a Taiwanese newspaper about living in the Western Sahara Desert in the 1970s. So when I was growing up, my mom would tell me about having read these.
11: Oh, very cool.
2: Yeah.
11: And then you finally have recently read
2: it? And then I recently read it. This translation came out in 2020. I sadly cannot read Chinese.
11: Me neither.
2: Yes.
11: Except my name, but
2: but luckily, a wonderful translator named Mike Fu translated them. And they're so good.
11: I think I want to check that one out.
2: I really think you will love it. Also, it's so rare that you see a travel journey from the point of view, in English, from the point of view of someone who is not from a Western country.
17: I agree.
2: Who is not a man, generally. Mm-hmm. Yeah. And
17: ooh, I cannot
2: very
17: wait.
2: Exciting to see the world from her point of view.
17: I do want to talk about your most recent novel, What a Time to Be Alive.
2: Yes.
17: It takes place during the first year that the main character, Lola Treasure Gold, is grieving the death of her very, very, very close friend, Alex.
2: Yes.
17: And then this video where she's talking about his death, it ends up going viral after someone else posts it. Mm-hmm. Can you just first of all talk about how that moment radically transforms Lola's life?
2: There are so many ways that we can point to befores and afters in our lives. Mm-hmm. And I think her close friend dying is one of those moments for Lola. But then in a way, that video is another moment because it changes her from a private person to a public person.
17: Yes.
2: And it also presents her with this choice of will she kind of step into all the possibility of that.
17: Exactly.
2: Or not.
17: Well, you know, and as she grows increasingly comfortable with her status as an online celebrity, this self-help guru.
2: Right.
17: It made me think about how so often we do seek the advice of strangers, especially like in this day of social media.
2: Uh-huh.
17: You know, people we don't actually know.
2: Right.
17: And these can be people who in reality lead very, very messy lives.
2: Yes.
17: They can be lost, very conflicted people. And we still let them tell us what to do.
2: Yes. That is at the core of what interested me about this book. I really wanted to write from the point of view of the guru, right? Mm-hmm, mm-hmm. We always see things from the point of view of, you know, the like timid acolyte who's walking in their footsteps, right. or the like skeptical journalist who's watching them.
17: Right.
2: But I was really interested in how someone takes on that mantle of authority, of knowing, of being willing to be this kind of self-help persona. And I've been to events where you see these people talk and then you go backstage and you realize
17: They're just like us,
2: right? Gurus, they're just like us.
17: Okay, so Lola in this book, she's seen as this guru. She's hosting moon viewing parties. She's seen as a spiritual leader in a way.
2: Mm-hmm.
17: What do you make of that? Someone who's just a normal, regular person can be almost elevated to the level of a deity to some people.
2: Well, first, I think that it's a good reminder that every single person who is purporting to have some kind of answer, to know some kind of divine way, is a normal person, right?
17: Mm-hmm.
2: And I do think that's the appeal of it also, because I think we want to believe that we ourselves, just a regular fallible human, can also know the answer, because I actually really think that is the entire project of our lives. Is just to figure out how to live.
17: Yeah.
2: Just to figure out how to be on this earth as a human with each other.
17: And how to love ourselves.
2: Yeah. And how to be fully ourselves. Mm-hmm. There is no other project, really. And I feel like, why write a novel if I'm not going to write about just the point of our existence?
17: No biggie.
2: Come on. Let's just try to go for the whole thing. Yeah.
17: Jay Chang, her latest book is called What a Time to Be Alive. Thank you so much for coming in today, Jade.
2: Thank you. Such a pleasure to be here.
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2: It is now a time for world leaders to make a decision between peace and terror, America and Iran.
3: The Treasury Secretary announces a so-called economic D-Day against Iran.
4: We'll explain what that means this Monday, August 24th, on All Things Considered from NPR News.
3: I'm Elsa Chang.
4: And I'm Adrian Florido. A drug bust at Penn State University is focusing attention on college drug use.
3: But experts say the biggest risk to students is alcohol abuse.
5: I think one of the things we may need to focus on more than I would say than cocaine would be binge drinking.
4: Also, President Trump says the U.S. will import more beef to make it more affordable for Americans.
3: But cattle ranchers say the move is going to hurt the U.S. beef industry.
6: Well, I think I'm probably feeling just about the way every other cattleman in the nation is feeling right now. Again, a little betrayed.
4: First News.
7: Live from NPR News in Washington, I'm Ryland Barton. The Supreme Court today cleared the way for President Trump to move ahead on his executive order restricting mail-in voting, but it's unclear how much he can do before the midterm elections. Trump ordered the federal government in March to make lists of eligible voters and only deliver mail ballots to those on the list. New tariffs between the U.S. and Canada are expected to raise prices for both countries. As the trade war heats up, so too have the insults and rhetoric. Dan Karpinchuk reports.
8: In a social media post, Trump referred to Ford as the, quote, less charismatic, intelligent, and overall unimpressive brother of the late, great Rob Ford. He was the former mayor of Toronto who admitted to smoking crack cocaine while in office and was caught in a series of drinking scandals. Premier Doug Ford was quick to reply.
9: I don't respond to a dictator like President Trump. I'm not going to take any advice off a guy that's the king of bankruptcies.
8: Ford went on to say Trump is actually taxing his own people through tariffs on Canada. Ford says he will throw everything he can at the Trump White House, even consider putting an export tariff on electricity to the U.S. For NPR News, I'm Dan Karpinchuk in Toronto.
7: President Trump's latest financial disclosures show that he invested tens of thousands of dollars in Elon Musk's SpaceX. As NPR's Bobby Allen reports, ethics experts say it's unusual for a president to be a shareholder of a company that's a major government contractor.
10: President Trump invested up to $50,000 in Musk's SpaceX, according to financial disclosures recently made public. The stock purchase was made shortly after Musk's satellite and rocket company had its initial public offering in June, and it was one of more than 1,000 other stock trades the president made that month. Usually, U.S. presidents place their stock holdings in a blind trust that's independently managed or sell the stocks to eliminate conflicts of interest. A White House spokesman said Trump stocks are managed by a third-party financial institution. A new report from a committee of Democrats in Washington estimates Trump's oil and gas holdings may have gained more than $15 million amid the war in Iran. Bobby Allen, NPR News.
7: Texas Republican Governor Greg Abbott is asking a federal judge to reject Minnesota's effort to force the extradition of an ICE officer being held in Texas. The Texas Newsroom's Lucio Vasquez reports.
11: Abbott says Texas is still investigating whether ICE officer Christian Castro can legally be considered a fugitive. Castro faces assault charges in Minnesota for allegedly shooting and injuring a man during an immigration operation earlier this year. But Abbott says Castro did not flee Minnesota, but instead returned to Texas on orders from ICE. Minnesota sued Abbott last week to force Castro's extradition and is asking a federal judge to keep Castro jailed beyond a 90-day limit that expires this week. Both sides are due in federal court on Tuesday. For NPR News, I'm Lucio Vasquez.
7: On Friday, Federal Reserve Chair Kevin Warsh will give a speech as pressure rises on him to hike interest rates to get inflation under control. This is NPR News.
12: It's 6:04 with Cap Radio News. I'm Devin Yamanaka. California Democratic candidate for Governor Javier Becerra is urging the California Supreme Court to rule against a sheriff who seized tens of thousands of ballots from election officials last year. KQED politics correspondent Marisa Lagos reports on oral arguments before the court today.
13: Riverside County Sheriff Chad Bianco seized 650,000 ballots in

0: March while he was running for governor. He said he was investigating irregularities in last fall's statewide special election when voters approved new congressional maps. Local voters sued, alleging Bianco violated state law. Becerra says Bianco's actions are part of a larger effort by Republicans to undermine confidence in elections.
1: We hope that the Supreme Court of California will issue a swift decision protecting the right to vote, protecting the ballots that are cast by our voters.
0: The court will decide within 90 days if Bianco can continue his probe. I'm Marisa Lagos, KQED News.
2: Federal officials say a botulism outbreak has killed thousands of birds along the California-Oregon border. U.S. Fish and Wildlife says nearly 14,000 birds have been killed as of August 18th at the Tule Lake National Wildlife Refuge. The first bird was found in late June. Staff are collecting bodies to prevent the spread and exploring the option of using the refuge's duck hospital to rehabilitate infected birds. Avian botulism is caused by soil bacteria that produce a paralytic toxin. The toxin accumulates in food water birds eat. Officials say this year's outbreak began earlier than in recent years and has affected a greater number of young birds. You'll find more news at capradio.org. 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
5: This is All Things Considered from NPR News. I'm Adrian Florido in Washington.
6: And I'm Elsa Chang in Culver City, California. U.S. Treasury Secretary Scott Bessent unveiled today what the Trump administration is calling an economic D-Day against Iran, almost 6 months after the conflict began. Dubbed Operation Economic Outcast, this includes measures to impose sanctions on any country or entity that deals with the Islamic regime in Tehran. And Bessent warned that that could include Chinese banks, which threatens to end a period of economic détente with Beijing.
7: It is now a time for world leaders to make a decision between prosperity and isolation, peace and terror, America and Iran.
6: All right. To talk about all of this, I'm joined now by NPR diplomatic correspondent Michelle Kellerman and NPR White House correspondent Deepa Shivram. Hello to both of you.
8: Hi there.
9: Hi, Elsa.
6: All right. Let's start with you, Michelle. What exactly are these new measures that Bessent laid out today?
9: Yeah. So he's warning banks and businesses that they're going to be cut off from the U.S. financial system if they continue to deal with Iranian oil and five new areas. Those are cryptocurrency, technology, gold, aviation and shipping. Bessent is calling on countries to shutter all branches of the Iranian bank Meli. And he had some pretty tough words for countries that are allowing this kind of trade. He said the U.S. has mapped every node, every facilitator, and every network that Iran uses to evade sanctions. Those were his words. And countries can't be blind to that. But, you know, Elsa, unlike the surprise D-Day landing in France during World War II, on this D-Day, the U.S. is giving countries a heads up about the sanctions that they could face. Take a listen to how Bessent explained that.
7: We are giving everyone the opportunity to remedy bad behavior. Why would I want to blow up the global financial system?
9: And that was a real moment of honesty there about the risks of imposing sanctions on countries like China or other big trading partners of Iran.
6: Yeah, let's talk about that, Deepa, because Chinese President Xi Jinping is going to be coming to the U.S. in about a month, right? So does all of this risk reigniting tensions with China ahead of that meeting, you think?
10: Yeah, I mean, Trump considers himself to have a good personal relationship
8: relationship with Xi, and past meetings between Trump and Xi have ended mostly cordially. But on a global stage, there's a lot of economic pressure when Trump allows these tensions to build, and it puts the global economy in a pretty fragile position, like you guys remember last year's tariff war that was going on. And it's possible that tensions reignite, because in response to economic sanctions like these, China would likely retaliate. But keep in mind, Trump has a history of making big statements or threats and then has a softened follow through, sometimes backing away entirely. He's done that repeatedly over the course of this war with Iran, right? He said he was going to obliterate Iran. He said that he had a deal to end the war. He's put a lot of options on the table, and now the option is economic sanctions. We'll see how the administration follows through here. But I think even threatening these sanctions against China adds to that tension. You heard from Bessin himself that it really does threaten to have, you know, huge global impacts on the economy.
6: Well, Michelle, what's been Iran's response to this economic D-Day?
9: Well, the Iranians remain defiant, even though some Iranian leaders have admitted it's likely to inflict a lot more pain on the economy, which is suffering huge losses right now. Even before Bessin's news conference, Iran's new security chief, Mohsen Rezaei, was warning that any country that, you know, helps the U.S. with these economic restrictions would be considered an enemy. And he warned that Iran would target their interests. He said that Iran would attack oil tankers trying to leave the Persian Gulf. Again, saying, quote, that not a single drop of oil will leave the region. So, you know, Iran seems to be ready to use this new leverage that it has over the Strait of Hormuz, and will continue to fight back.
6: Well, then what does that mean for U.S. allies in the Gulf?
9: Not good news at all for Gulf allies. They've really borne the brunt of this war. They've been hit by Iranian drones and missiles. Their economies are suffering, and they're really looking for de-escalation. Bessent says that they now see that appeasing Iran hasn't worked because they've been targeted despite appeasing Iran. Those were his words. Iran says it's targeting them because they house U.S. bases. So, you know, they're really in a predicament here. And to get ahead of these new sanctions, one country, the United Arab Emirates, last week announced that it would cut business ties with Iran. And that's a big deal since they have many.
6: Right. Well, Deepa, I'm interested in the timing of all this. Like, why are these measures being announced now, a whole half year into this war?
8: Well, yeah, half year, as in 6 months of a war that Trump said would last less than 6 weeks, right?
6: Yeah.
8: He hasn't been able to bring this conflict that the U.S. and Israel started with Iran to a close. There have been negotiations, but Trump has been saying now that he thinks Iran is not ready to strike a deal. And in the meantime, the conflict is ongoing. Prices are still high, and there's an election coming up that he has to be able to explain something here to voters about this war and why it's still going on.
6: Exactly. An election is coming up. So how much is President Trump actually talking about Iran on the campaign trail?
8: You know, he mentions it often, talking about how he really believes Iran can't have a nuclear weapon. I was just traveling with the president in South Carolina on Friday, and in this crowd in Myrtle Beach, he was telling supporters that as soon as the war with Iran is done, oil prices will come down. So he's acknowledging that there's some economic pain there, right? And there were big cheers from the crowd when he said that. So with just over 2 months until the midterm elections, he's really just got to provide some kind of progress report, some answers here, because this war, according to polling, is really unpopular among voters, even among some of Trump's own supporters. And Trump's approval ratings on the economy are also not doing well. And if, you know, back in March when this war was close to the beginning, I was talking to Republican strategists who would say, you know, Trump still has time. He can turn this around. Now, though, he's running out of time, and adding these economic sanctions is a way of possibly showing his supporters that he's trying to move the needle here. I will point out, though, Trump himself hasn't spoken about these new sanctions. He just did an event at the White House this afternoon, didn't mention Iran at all, which is kind of rare, but he did mention in a post on social media earlier that the U.S. is, quote, winning against everyone, including Iran.
6: That is NPR's Deepa Shivaram and Michelle Kellerman. Thank you to both of you.
8: Thank you.
9: Thanks for having me.
5: The investigation into an alleged cocaine ring at Penn State University is still being conducted. 14 people linked to two different fraternities were arrested last week. The charges have grabbed national headlines, but experts say the most serious threat on college campuses nationwide isn't cocaine, it's alcohol. NPR addiction correspondent Ryan Mann joins us now. Hi, Ryan.
10: Hey there, Adrian.
5: Catch us up on what happened at Penn State. What do we know?
10: Well, Pennsylvania's state attorney general, Dave Sunday, said these individuals, many of them past students and fraternity leaders at Penn State, they created a pipeline of cocaine, allegedly trafficking kilos of the drug from Philadelphia and New York City to students at Penn State.
11: The evidence showed that cocaine was primarily packaged at the fraternity houses and that packaging was done by fraternity brothers and oftentimes pledges.
10: At that press conference, the attorney general went on to describe how this network trafficked drugs directly to students. This was in 2023 and 2024. Penn State issued a statement saying, and I'm quoting here, Adrian, "We are horrified by these serious allegations against current and former students. University officials say they are cooperating with law enforcement."
5: Brian, this is a big scandal on this one college campus, but you have been looking into the larger story. How big a problem is cocaine at colleges and universities across the country?
10: Yeah, as attention-grabbing as this bust is, the data suggests this is not sort of a tip-of-the-iceberg situation. There's no evidence cocaine use is on the rise among college-age Americans or on campuses. In fact, the best available research shows the opposite. I spoke about this with Megan Patrick. She's at the University of Michigan, and she co-authors an annual report studying substance use.
12: There's been a decrease over the past 5 years in cocaine use among young adults in the U.S. The prevalence overall is about 5%.
10: So a small fraction of college students. Of course, at a school like Penn State with tens of thousands of students, that means there are still likely to be hundreds of people buying and using cocaine at any given time. Because dealers often mix cocaine now with fentanyl and other potent street drugs, any amount of cocaine use is high risk. But as you mentioned, the data really does show that alcohol remains by far the biggest substance use danger for American college students.
5: But hasn't alcohol use among young people fallen in recent years?
10: Yeah, that's right. You know, drinking has fallen. A Gallup poll released last year showed alcohol use among Americans age 18 to 34 has been dropping steadily. And then after 2023, it dropped even faster. Even so, Gallup found about half of young adults do report drinking alcohol. Drinking on campuses is still a major concern. And I spoke about this with Carrie Powell at the Johns Hopkins Bloomberg School of Public Health.
13: I think one of the things we may need to focus on more than I would say than cocaine would be binge drinking. We find that those numbers seem to still be high.
10: And the numbers here are pretty alarming. The Centers for Disease Control and Prevention released data last year showing about 4,000 people in the U.S. under age 21 die every year from excessive alcohol consumption. Mm-hmm. The best data NPR could find suggests roughly 1,500 college students die every year from alcohol-related incidents.
5: Brian, what about marijuana use on college campuses?
10: Yeah, this is the other big one. College-age Americans are the demographic group most likely to use marijuana regularly. About 1 in 4 use it monthly. That's according to the National Survey on Drug Use released last month. But this is interesting, Adrian. That same survey found monthly marijuana use among young adults actually peaked in 2022, and it's been trending downward very slowly ever since. So all the experts I spoke with say the broad pattern here really suggests less drug use, less risk-taking. There's a lot of debate among researchers over why that's happening. But there is a really cool outcome of all this, a hopeful detail. The latest CDC data shows fatal overdoses among young adults in this college age group. Those overdoses are down roughly 50% from the peak in 2021.
5: Well, that is good news. NPR addiction correspondent Brian Mann. Thanks, Brian.
10: Thank you.

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1: 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I'm Devin Yamanaka. Ahead on Marketplace, unlike other grocery stores, Walmart's prices keep going down. So how are they affording those deals? And how long can they last? That's coming up in 10 minutes. From the CAP Radio newsroom, gas prices are up again in the Sacramento area. Numbers out this morning show the average price for a gallon is now $5.45. That's up 7 cents from a week ago and a dollar higher than this time last year. Tracking service Gas Buddy says the cheapest station was priced at $4.79 yesterday. The national average of $4.05 is up 3 pennies from last week. 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One last look at Sacramento area traffic. Downtown to Folsom will take 30 minutes. Downtown to Sac International will take you about 15 minutes. And from Sacramento to Modesto, you have two choices. It'll take an hour and 15 minutes on both of them. You could take Highway 99 or Highway 99 and I-5.
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3: 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We'll learn about the safety violations levied against the Truckee-based Blackbird Mountain Guides and how the company is responding to the first formal finding of fault since the February slide killed 9 people. I'm Vicki Gonzalez. 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
6: 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I'm Adrian Florido.
7: And I'm Elsa Chang. The Department of Homeland Security conducted far-reaching surveillance on people in Minnesota during the immigration enforcement surge there last winter, tapping into meetings at churches, restaurants, and public libraries. That's according to government documents recently made public. It's part of an ongoing conspiracy case against a group of ICE protesters. NPR criminal justice correspondent Meg Anderson reports.
8: On a recent Sunday at Prince of Peace Lutheran Church in Roseville, Minnesota, Pastor Steve Sylvester had an unusual announcement to make.
9: As many of you no doubt have heard or have read, Prince Peace is in the news for having been surveilled.
8: According to court documents, an undercover DHS agent attended a meeting of ICE protesters at this church in February. That agent allegedly captured the license plates of people there and then compiled dossiers, including their names, photos, addresses, and information about their families and jobs.
9: We don't know what that means yet at all.
8: After the service, as the lemonade and donut holes dwindled in the lobby, I asked the pastor how he's feeling.
9: It feels weird. It feels like I'm living in 1950s Eastern Europe. I don't know that it feels frightening or daunting. It just feels completely out of place and inappropriate.
8: For months, the court documents say, all around the Twin Cities, agents secretly made recordings at churches, libraries, schools, and parks. They infiltrated private group chats, demanded the financial records of labor unions, and gathered information on people who have not been accused of crimes.
10: Quite honestly, it was breathtaking.
8: Rachel Levinson-Waldman leads the Brennan Center's Liberty and National Security Program.
10: Just the scope of kind of what was being revealed in terms of how deeply it had gone, how many government resources were being devoted to this.
8: She says the government has broad authority to gather information on people under the Fourth Amendment, though it's still unclear whether this operation was legal. But she says the tactics described in the documents seem to break from decades-long norms and guidelines. In a court filing on Friday, the government argued it had legitimate reasons to surveil people who were at these meetings because it said some of them were conspiring to impede ICE officers. Cody Sanders is the pastor at University Baptist Church in Minneapolis, where, the documents say, an undercover agent wore a wire to a self-defense class in May.
11: I do imagine people will look over their shoulder a little more and wonder, you know, is there someone here who's trying to gather information, or when they see a strange car in the parking lot.
8: Sergio Manicero manages a local brewery, La Doña Cerveceria, where an undercover agent attended a meeting in January, according to the documents.
12: Nobody was at that meeting planning to do anything, like, illegal.
8: He says organizers there were planning an ICE protest. The meeting was open to anyone. Aaron Turr is with the Foundation for Individual Rights and Expression.
13: These reports raise the question of whether the government is investigating crimes or investigating political movements.
8: Some of the people surveilled were ultimately charged in the conspiracy case. But Turr says this type of surveillance also sweeps up people engaged in perfectly lawful activity. For instance, one government document shows a web of more than a dozen organizations the government says were working together to stop ICE, including labor unions like the AFL-CIO. Turr says that image communicates a troubling idea. Be careful who you associate with.
13: The consequences of that are that many Americans may be afraid to attend a protest, support an advocacy organization, because they don't want to become the target of a government investigation.
8: In a statement, DHS told NPR it does not comment on the existence or status of ongoing investigations. A hearing in the conspiracy case is set for this week. Meg Anderson, NPR News.
6: If you're looking for a place to grab a quick drink in Rwanda, you might find yourself sitting at a bar with a tall, cold glass of milk. That's right, milk bars are a popular part of daily life in the country, and the beverage itself carries cultural significance. NPR's Fatma Tanis reports from inside one of Rwanda's favorite hangouts.
14: We're in a busy, bustling area of Rwanda's capital, Kigali. It's midday, and customers at this milk bar are spilling into the street, holding large glass mugs full of the creamy white drink. The owner of this joint is 52-year-old Moses Sanzima. He's dressed in a lab coat. He says some milk bars offer options like hot milk with a dollop of honey, fermented milk, or flavored with chocolate or strawberry or vanilla, low fat or skim. Here, though, Sanziman likes to keep it simple. He serves cold whole milk from a large storage tank with a faucet on one end. It's pasteurized. Jean-Paul Sagohutu is a regular consumer, drinking about a liter of milk a day. And he's picky about it, too. He'll only drink it at a milk bar or fresh from a cow, he says.
15: I can't drink milk in a box. No way. For me, milk, I don't know the word in English, but it's something, say, sacré.
14: Meaning sacred in French. Other customers nod their heads in agreement. The sentiment comes from the respect people here have for cows, seen for many generations as providers of sustenance and prosperity.
15: Very long time ago, there was no money, there was no currency. To see if someone is rich, they were counting cows. If you have 10 cows, it means you are rich.
16: I read somewhere that in Rwandan culture, when you want to wish someone well, you say, may you have a cow. Is that true?
15: Yeah. Kajirinka.
14: In the past 20 years, as Rwanda has experienced economic growth, more people are moving to the city from rural areas.
16: Okay, so people want to hold on to that culture of drinking milk, even if they're living in a city and there are no cows.
15: Exactly.
14: It's now my turn to drink, says Sanziman. And he brings over a glass, think Oktoberfest beer stein sized.
16: Okay, so I just took a sip of the milk. And my first thought is this would make fantastic vanilla ice cream. But I am sitting among milk purists, so that might not really be the choice here. But you can really taste the quality of the milk. It's like creamy, well-rounded, rich. This is pretty good.
14: Some of the customers tell me they prefer milk over tea or coffee because it's much more nutritious. But there's one person who's trying to shift this cultural habit.
17: In the society, they think milk is everything.
14: That's Rwanda's health minister, Dr. Sabine Nsanzimana. He sees milk as a part of a variety of challenges that come with urban lifestyle changes.
17: Now we're seeing more of people living and always going to hospital for chronic diseases that could have prevented by less milk drinking, less alcohol drinking, and other like mobility, exercising.
18: So how many cups of milk do you recommend to people a day?
14: He picks up a 16-ounce water bottle.
17: I would say maybe half of this.
14: For now, though, the milk bars of Kigali are pouring one large mug at a time. Fatma Tanis, NPR News, Kigali.
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19: 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Some of the most important stories are the ones that are closest to home. But it's getting harder to find that kind of reporting. That matters not just for holding power to account, but also for sharing the beauty, vibrancy, and voices that make up our neighborhoods.
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23: In Denver, I'm Amy Scott, in for Kai Rizdal. It is Monday, August 24th. Good to have you with us. President Trump threatened to impose more tariffs on Canadian imports today after trade talks fell apart over the weekend. On Saturday, a 50% tax took effect on hundreds of Canadian imports: plywood, furniture, sports equipment, yes, including hockey sticks. Canada promised dollar-for-dollar retaliation, and now the Trump administration says it will raise tariffs on Canadian cars, trucks, auto parts, and steel starting in January. All caught up? Well, one Canadian export that has so far stayed relatively out of the fray is oil. Millions of barrels of Canadian crude are sent to U.S. refineries each day, a mutually beneficial relationship that may be starting to wear thin. Marketplace's Elizabeth Troval has more.
24: The U.S. depends heavily on Canadian crude oil, much of it coming from Alberta's oil sands. Susan Bell is with Rystad Energy.
25: The U.S. imports, well, gosh, 4 million barrels a day of Canadian crude oil, and it comprises a very significant proportion of the heavy crude oil diet that the Mid-Continent refineries have gotten very used to.
24: A lot of U.S. refineries were actually specifically tailored to process the heavy crude that Canada produces. As for Canadian oil producers,
0: You got to have a market to sell stuff in.
24: Charles Mason is with the University of Wyoming.
0: If they can secure contracts to deliver stuff to U.S. refineries, that's a very useful market for them.
24: Around 90% of their crude oil export market. These neighboring countries rely on each other, says Kevin Byrne with S&P Global Energy.
1: The U.S. providing Canada with security of demand. The U.S. is the largest consumer of heavy sour crude oil in the world, and Canada correspondingly providing security of supply.
24: But Canada's opinion of the U.S. has taken a turn, and that's led to more support for Canada to find other buyers of its crude oil, says Joe Calnan with the Canadian Global Affairs Institute.
2: I think that this mutual dependence on energy and Canada's sense of vulnerability to the United States on energy has prompted proposals for a few major projects that are explicitly meant to diversify Canadian energy trade.
24: He says there's a strong sense of anger and vulnerability that has shifted Canadian attitudes.
2: There's been renewed interest and openness to pipeline and LNG export projects, which is something that I never would have thought would happen, but is now, you know, in the cards potentially.
24: While Canada and the U.S. may continue to mutually benefit from trading billions of dollars in crude oil, Canan says recent tensions are giving Canada motivation to build new energy relationships. I'm Elizabeth Troval for Marketplace.
23: Elsewhere in geopolitics, the Treasury Department announced a new campaign to isolate Iran's economy with few specifics. Wall Street ended mixed. We'll have details when we do the numbers.

0: between trade wars and actual wars pushing up costs throughout the economy, not to mention climate change, grocery prices are up about 3% over the past year. But things look a bit different at the number one seller of groceries, Walmart. In its latest earnings call, the company says it's rolled back prices on 11,000 items, including many food and grocery products. Cutting prices in this economy? Marketplace's Kaylee Wells explains.
1: As grocery prices zig, Walmart zags. Makes perfect sense, says Mark Cohen, who served as the director of retail studies at Columbia University before he retired.
2: They're taking advantage of an increasingly distressed consumer.
1: Because everything's getting more expensive, the electric bill, gasoline, home insurance. So Cohen says more people from higher and higher income brackets are joining the search to save money.
2: This is an opportunity for Walmart to capture consumers moving down market because they have less disposable income.
1: Walmart's also better positioned to cut prices than anyone else. For one thing, says Arun Sundaram with CFRA Research, they got a massive windfall this year.
3: They got, I think, nearly $3 billion of tariff refunds in Q2. Walmart said that they were going to at least use some of the tariff refunds that they were expected to get to lower prices.
1: On top of that, Sundaram says it helps that Walmart sells more than just groceries.
3: I call these like alternative revenue streams. These are very profitable, high margin revenue streams for Walmart, and they can actually take some of those profits and subsidize their core grocery business if they wanted to.
1: Kroger can't exactly rely on apparel and houseware sales to lower grocery prices like Walmart can. Since Walmart's also the biggest grocer in the country, it's got the whole economy of scale thing going on.
4: In addition to those operational efficiencies, just a lower cost of transportation, procurement, marketing, and all the operations of the business.
1: William Masters teaches food policy and economics at Tufts University. He says these price cuts won't last forever. He calls this a classic end-of-summer promotion.
4: The temporary price cuts are hoped to bring in customers away from competitors and to have those customers stick.
1: But the customers have to stick before Walmart starts raising prices again. Master says Walmart's strategy won't work if price comparison shopping is here to stay. I'm Kaylee Wells for Marketplace.

0: What's known as a starter home in this country is going through a bit of an identity crisis. As of June this year, in more than 200 cities in the U.S., an entry-level house cost $1 million or more. One solution that's gaining some traction is manufactured housing, which costs a lot less to build, but hasn't always been welcome in many communities. Julie Weil wrote about it for The Washington Post. Julie, great to have you on.
1: Thanks so much for having me.
0: People might have some outdated conceptions of manufactured housing. What do we mean when we talk about factory-built housing today?
1: There are many different housing products that can all be described as factory-built. The houses that I went to see most recently in Santa Rosa, California, are what's called cross mods, where they're building the house in the factory, and then they're shipping it, you know, on a truck across the state of California, in this case, in two halves. They send half the house with the kitchen, you know, the refrigerator's already installed, the toilets are already in, the tiles on the walls, send them on a truck, lift them up on a crane, put them down on a foundation, and then they actually do tie them down to a permanent foundation, which is what makes it that cross mod. There are other manufactured houses that are more movable. Maybe they're on a permanent chassis. You can have a true mobile home. It's a wide variety of houses. What's common is they're built in a factory. They're not built on site.
0: And this is getting a new push because of affordability. How much cheaper is it to build, you know, half a house or two halves of a house in a factory and join them than, you know, traditional site-built or stick-built housing, as they call it?
1: It's much, much cheaper. It depends what you're building, of course. You can get into fancy finishes and get them to be pricier, but just looking at the average price of a manufactured home, it shot up in 2021, 2022, just like all housing prices shot up. But that means nowadays it's somewhere in the neighborhood of $100,000 to $150,000 compared to the $400,000 it might cost to build a comparable site-built home.
0: So advocates have been pushing for this for a long time, but it seems like, as you report, some new developments are popping up that are exclusively factory-built housing. Is that, has something changed to make that more possible?
1: Yes, those developments are what's really very new. These standard suburban subdivisions where you're going to build the whole neighborhood in a factory, that's pretty new. The things that are changing are some changes that have made it slightly easier. It's still difficult, but slightly easier to get a mortgage for one of these houses, which is a huge barrier, and some zoning changes. Most communities in the country right now, you can't build manufactured housing on most lots, and that's starting to change. Virginia and Idaho passed laws this year that said anywhere you can build a site-built house, you have the right to put a manufactured house, and more communities are starting to legally allow these things.
0: Are these restrictions due to kind of the leftover stigma about manufactured housing? Where did that come from?
1: Yeah, communities started banning them decades ago because they thought they were less safe. They thought they were less energy efficient. They thought that they were ugly. And in many cases, all of those things were true. And you could still get a manufactured house today where those things are true, but you can also get a very high quality manufactured house today.
0: The new federal legislation, bipartisan legislation to promote home building, also includes some provisions for manufactured housing.
1: Yes.
0: What is that likely to do?
1: There are quite a few provisions in that law related to manufactured housing. Congress definitely wanted to give this industry a boost. Perhaps the most interesting part of the law when it comes to manufactured housing is that they got rid of a federal requirement that a factory-built home have a permanent chassis, that it's got the steel frame that you could always pick it up and put it on a truck. You don't have to have that anymore. So now they could bring it in by truck, remove it from the chassis, and put it down where it's going to stay forever, presumably. And that really opens up a lot of design options. It's much easier, for example, to build a two-story house if you don't have to keep this very heavy steel chassis attached. So that federal requirement might actually really open up the design of these things.
0: So you talked to some developers. I understand there's a big development coming near me here in Denver, something like 8,000 houses. Do you see this really taking off in the next few years as a result of these policy changes?
1: It's hard to say, honestly. If you look at how many manufactured homes have been built in recent years, it's held pretty steady at about 100,000 houses a year. There hasn't really been liftoff yet. And the industry folks are definitely saying there's going to be. They're saying we're allowed to build in more places now. People are finding it easier to pay for these. People are struggling to afford other homes. This is going to be our moment. But we haven't seen it yet.
0: And as cheap as these are to build, relatively speaking, I noted that the starter homes you looked at in California are still about $600,000.
1: They are. It's a pretty expensive community. They're selling these in the 600,000s, which is quite a bit less than the comparable homes near them. It's Santa Rosa, California, just north of San Francisco. And they actually, in the neighborhood, they have some variety where they're selling some of them as designated affordable homes below market rate. And there's some modifications that they're saving some money on some of the houses.
0: All right. Julie Weil wrote about factory-built homes at the Washington Post. Thanks so much for sharing your reporting.
1: Thanks so much for having me.

0: Coming up,
1: we either give you a smiley face or a neutral face.
0: What, no frowny face? But first, let's do the numbers. The Dow Jones Industrial Average added 140 points, about a quarter percent, to finish at 53,417. The NASDAQ lost 200 points, three quarters percent, to close at 25,980. And the S&P 500 slid 21 points, three-tenths percent, ending at 76.52. You heard Elizabeth Trovall report on Canada's oil exports to the U.S. amid growing tensions between the two countries. Again, part of those tensions include President Trump's threat of 50% tariffs on all cars, trucks, and auto parts from our northern neighbors. Many popular car models like the Chevy Silverado and Dodge Charger are assembled in Canada and imported to the U.S. General Motors lost 1 1/10% on the news. Ford fell 3 4/10%. Stellantis dropped 3.5%. Kaylee Wells told us about Walmart rolling back prices to lure customers from competitors. Walmart shares gained 2 7/10%, but rival Target price matched, also gaining 2 7/10%. Bonds rose. The yield on the 10-year T-note fell to 4.70%. 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
4: The new U.S. effort to put economic pressure on Iran would also involve Iran's biggest trading partner, China.
5: And the question is whether the United States will pick a major fight with China over these Iran sanctions.
4: How is an economic D-Day supposed to work? On the next Morning Edition from NPR News.
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0: This is Marketplace. I'm Amy Scott. Today, for the first time in more than a year, live cattle crossed the border from Mexico into the U.S. Not the border story you're used to hearing? Well, we used to import more than 1 million head a year from Mexico until worries about the spread of the screwworm parasite shut that down. The border reopening comes just after the president announced last week, without details, that he would be ramping up tariff-free beef imports. Marketplace's Caitlin Tan looked into what these changes could mean for prices at the meat counter.
6: There's a name for these cattle crossing from Mexico into the U.S., according to the University of Tennessee's Andrew Griffith.
7: Beef on the hoof, right? I mean, we're talking about beef on the hoof.
6: Live cattle that'll eventually be meat we eat. Before the border closed, these cattle from Mexico provided about 4% of the U.S. supply.
7: Which is, that's 4% is a pretty big number.
6: Especially when you consider how small our national cattle herd has gotten. But it'll take a while to ramp back up to those import numbers, and it'll take a while for the cattle coming in to go to slaughter.
8: We bring what we call feeder cattle in from Mexico for the most part, so in that 440 to 700 pound range.
6: Abby Grayman is with EverAg, a company that analyzes livestock supply chains. She says once they're here, those cattle have to fatten up to within about 3 times that range.
8: All told, anywhere from maybe 8 to 12 months from the time that that animal crosses the border to the time that they are actually going into the retail beef chain here in the U.S.
6: That could eventually lower high beef prices. So could importing hundreds of millions of pounds of processed beef over the next 3 months, which is what the president seemed to be suggesting he'll do.
9: That's a pretty short window. Hard to know if it will really happen, but if it were to, yes, that would help lower beef prices.
6: James Mitchell at the University of Arkansas says unexpectedly pumping the supply chain with imported beef will likely reduce live cattle prices this fall, which is when U.S. ranchers are weaning and selling.
9: And so if most producers are trying to sell their calves at a time of year when something like this gets thrown on them, it's just not great.
6: It would mean lower profits for ranchers during a drought. So there wouldn't be much incentive to grow the national herd to bring beef prices down for consumers. I'm Caitlin Tan for Marketplace.

0: It has been a hot, dry summer in much of the West, and that's further straining water supplies that were already depleted after the winter's record low snowpack throughout the region. Here in Denver, the local water utility has responded by restricting when and how often residents can water their lawns and by setting up an online form for people to report violations. That's led to thousands of such reports from these citizen water cops. The goal was to cut consumption by 20% compared to the five-year average. But as of last week, the system had only hit about a 7% reduction. So we got Denver Water's Manager of Demand Planning, Greg Fisher, on the line. Welcome to the show.
1: Thanks for having me, Amy.
0: I understand you have an economics background, which is interesting because there's a sort of behavioral economics story here, which is how do you convince people to conserve, especially if you're not necessarily strictly enforcing this? Are you essentially relying on neighbors telling on their neighbors if they're overwatering?
1: Yeah, I think it really starts with communicating the conditions. And I think most people who live in the Western U.S. or the arid West already have an understanding of the scarcity of water. So really communicating that we are in a dry area, we are facing very dry conditions, and we're responding appropriately. And for the most part, we see our customers accepting that and coming along with that. But it really will come down to continuously educating people, reminding them what the rules are, and then just making sure that we back that up with warnings and fines when we need to.
0: I've read that some cities, including the neighboring city of Aurora, have turned to smart meters, you know, on every tap, basically, that alert the utility when people are using more than their share. Why hasn't Denver opted for the high-tech route?
1: Yeah, it's a good question. We actually are using some tech. So we are able to pair aerial photography with customer accounts, and we can communicate. We actually send in our customers' water bills how well they're doing from an efficiency level. So they're getting a pretty good signal, but that's based on monthly water use, and what Aurora and others that use that technology, they can see daily use. It's a big investment, and particularly for our customers. We serve a quarter of the state's population, which is about 250,000 individual customers. That would be a big investment for us. So we rely on different types of technology to communicate that and really make sure that we are enforcing water use and helping our customers stay efficient.
0: It's interesting. I'm thinking about those signs on the side of the road that tell you if you're speeding. Does that make a difference, right, if you just let people know, hey, you're using a little more water than you could be?
1: It does. We actually were talking about this in the last couple of days. We got a big influx of calls into our call center when those letters went out. And we either give you a smiley face or a neutral face. And those who got the neutral face are calling in far more frequently saying, what am I doing wrong? How can I change my water use? So it really does work. We're getting a lot more response this year because we're in a drought. So people are really interested in how to save more water.
0: Well, there's also a business angle here, which is that, you know, Denver Water is a nonprofit, but you still need to make revenue. When people are using less water, does that make it harder to run the business?
1: It does. You know, this is kind of our recession when we get into a drought and we know that we're going to make less revenue. So immediately you have to just change some things and cut costs where you can. When you look at this from a long-term planning perspective, we know we have droughts. So we really plan for times like this, and we can, both from a financial and a water standpoint, we can weather these things. And that's why you see us and other utilities acting quickly to reduce, because the financial impacts and water impacts of going to a worse series of drought restrictions, the impacts are much greater. So that's really what we're trying to prevent. We're also trying to protect the investment everybody's made in their landscape. So the more we can do this upfront and save, the better it is in the long term for customers and the utility.
0: What are your longer term strategies for conservation, because, at some point, just not watering your lawn isn't going to be enough.
1: Yeah, great question. And that's one of the things we are actually poised to do this year until we got into the drought. But we're really looking to make that big shift back to more native plants and water-wise plants. So bluegrass takes a heck of a lot of water. So we're really going to take a much closer look at getting rid of that, putting in more water-wise landscapes that really provide water savings and environmental benefits and water security. So that will be our focus in the future, is removing and replacing those landscapes when they're not used and don't provide any community value.
0: All right. Greg Fisher is Manager of Demand Planning and Efficiency at Denver Water. Thanks so much for your time.
1: Thank you, Amy. Nice to be here.
0: We're going to have more about Western water and the challenges we're all facing out here in the next few days. And you can hear more about solutions to a changing climate, including a whole series about water in the West on the Marketplace podcast, How We Survive.

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1: This final note on the way out today with a hat tip to Business Insider. Less than a month after LinkedIn introduced its new Seems Like AI Slop button, more than a million users have clicked it. And maybe it's working. The company's chief product officer, Hari Srinivasan, says posts that the company identifies as slop are getting 40% less views from just a few weeks ago. Wish that button was available in a lot more places. You can see how it might be abused, though, right? Amir Bibawi, Caitlin Esch, John Gordon, Noya Carr, Steve Mullis, and Stephanie Seek are the Marketplace editing staff. Kelly Silvera is the news director. I'm Amy Scott. Hope to see you back here tomorrow.

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1: I'm Dr. Aaron Zettler-Mann, Executive Director of CIRCLE, the South Yuba River Citizens League. 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
3: Laura from Folsom says that being an Evergreen member gives her a sense of peace in a chaotic world. 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

0: Welcome to Insight, live at noon with a rebroadcast at 7 p.m. It's crunch time at the state capitol with 1 week left in the legislative session where bills can become laws. Ahead on Insight, we'll get an update on Governor Newsom's last big policy push while in office, along with other big political news around the state. Also, professional fiduciaries provide critical services for those unable to independently manage their life and finances. But some of California's most vulnerable residents are being taken advantage of. We'll talk about an ongoing investigation into the state agency meant to hold fiduciaries accountable. Finally, what is good fire and how can we harness it to combat the devastation of a wildfire? We'll learn more about the Caples Project from the Sierra Nevada Conservancy. I'm Vicki Gonzalez. That's all coming up today on Insight.
1: Live from NPR News in Washington, I'm Ryland Barton. The Supreme Court has paused a lower court's ruling on President Trump's order to restrict mail-in voting for the midterm election in a little over 2 months. But as NPR's Hansi Lo Wong reports, the Postal Service is still blocked from following Trump's order.
2: It remains unclear what impact President Trump's order will have on mail-in voting for the midterms. The order calls for the U.S. Postal Service to get lists of eligible voters from states and deliver ballots only to people on those lists. USPS is a financial supporter of NPR. In June, a federal judge in Boston blocked key parts of Trump's order in the 23 states plus Washington, D.C. that sued. That judge found Trump overstepped a president's authority under the Constitution, which gives power to state legislatures and Congress to set federal election rules. The Supreme Court did not weigh in on whether the order is illegal, but it did approve Trump's request to pause the judge's June ruling on the directives for USPS. But the same judge in Boston recently issued a separate ruling that blocks USPS from following Trump's order across the country. Hansi Lo Wong, NPR News.
1: Today, the Trump administration celebrated its efforts to redefine education at a back-to-school-themed event at the White House Rose Garden, where both President Trump and Education Secretary Linda McMahon spoke. NPR's Janaki Mehta reports.
3: President Trump kicked off his speech by touting his administration's efforts to ban transgender students from playing school sports and removing, quote, far-left extremism from the classroom. He also hailed what will soon become the first nationwide private school choice program.
4: 1 year ago, as part of the Great Big Beautiful Bill, we passed the Education Freedom Tax Credit, the largest ever expansion of school choice.
3: 31 states have already opted into the program, which will go into effect next year. The president also praised Secretary McMahon for her efforts to dwindle down the operations of the Education Department, which has been a central goal of the second Trump administration. Janaki Mehta, NPR News.
1: The investigation continues into an alleged cocaine ring at Penn State, where drug dealers allegedly used two frat houses to sell drugs to college students. But NPR's Brian Mann found the big substance use risk on U.S. campuses isn't cocaine, it's alcohol.
5: The drug bust at Penn State was headline-grabbing. 14 people arrested. Fraternity pledges allegedly helping process cocaine sold at campus parties. But federal research shows cocaine use among college-age Americans has actually been dropping fast. Megan Patrick at the University of Michigan is one of the co-authors of an annual report studying substance use.
6: There's been a decrease over the past 5 years in cocaine use among young adults in the U.S. The prevalence overall is about 5%.
5: Alcohol use among college-age Americans has also fallen, but federal research shows about half of young adults still drink. The National Institute on Alcohol Abuse and Alcoholism estimates that as many as 1,500 college students die each year from causes linked to alcohol. Brian Mann, NPR News.
1: U.S. stocks drifted to a mixed finish today. This is NPR News from Washington. More than 300 people have died of Ebola in eastern Congo in the past week. Workers are struggling to contain the outbreak as it spreads at an unprecedented speed. It's recorded more than 5,500 cases and 2,600 deaths. Experts believe the outbreak could be three times the known size. Nearly half those infected have died. Ukraine is marking 35 years of independence and hosting a number of European leaders, as NPR's Polina Litvinova reports.
7: This year's Independence Day is the fifth during Russia's full-scale invasion of Ukraine. Ukraine's President Volodymyr Zelensky and First Lady Olena Zelenska started it with honoring fallen soldiers killed at war. Zelensky also met with European leaders visiting Ukraine to participate in the meeting of the Coalition of the Willing, an alliance of Ukraine's partners helping it to defend itself from Russia's aggression. The UK Prime Minister Andy Burnham is expected to allow European defense companies

0: company MBDA to share information on the UK-made components in Scalp cruise missiles. This is crucial for Ukraine as it is constantly being attacked by Russian ballistic missiles and doesn't have enough air defense rockets to intercept them. Polina Litvinova, NPR News, Kyiv.
1: A live oak tree at a Revolutionary War battlefield in South Carolina is getting a new lease on life. The Witness Tree was there during the September 1781 Battle of Eutaw Springs. Chains have held it together for 50 years, ever since a lightning bolt nearly split it in two. They're getting replaced with a modern support system, including lightning rods. This is NPR News.
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3: From Cap Radio in Sacramento, this is Insight. I'm your host, Vicki Gonzalez. After a somewhat mild summer, politics around the Golden State are heating back up. The legislative session is coming to an end next week, and one of Governor Gavin Newsom's last big efforts while in office is coming down to the wire. And midterm races, they're beginning to escalate with the general election on the horizon, not to mention buzz about 2028. So to catch us all up, we're joined by Dustin Gardner, co-author of Politico's California Playbook. Welcome back, Dustin.
4: Hey, Vicki. Good to be back with you.
3: So let's just start off with one of the biggest stories in the legislature right now, and that's Governor Gavin Newsom's push to limit payouts and change the rules around the state's wildfire liability fund. Just remind us why the governor is pushing for this change, and it's kind of last minute.
4: Well, Gavin Newsom's time in office really started with him responding to the aftermath of the 2018 Camp Fire and the bankruptcy of PG&E. And so this has been a priority for the governor for a lot of years. And so in that sense, it makes good sense that this would be one of his last big final pushes. And the concern for the governor is really this idea that because, you know, there's a limited amount of money in the state's wildfire liability fund that was created back at the start of his governorship, that he's concerned that a future disaster could push a utility like PG&E into bankruptcy to a point where they couldn't recover. And that creates instability for future payouts to victims, instability for the power grid in the state. So that's where the governor's coming at this from. But the opposition has been very pointed and fierce. You have local governments, insurance companies, wildfire survivors, all coming out against the governor's plan and saying that they think it's too friendly to the utilities. One of the big components of the plan would shield utilities like PG&E from some of the liability costs they face to insurance companies or local governments or to victims. And so that's a non-starter for a lot of the parties at the table on this.
3: Why now, though? I mean, we're just 1 week to the end of session. And, you know, when we talked about this last week, there weren't any official bill language out there and there's only days left.
4: Yeah, and there still isn't any official bill language out there. And the last day for bills to be in print, given the 72-hour rule in the legislature, is Friday. The legislature ends their session on Monday, August 31st. This is really coming down to the wire. This is crunch time. But it's not that unfamiliar for the governor to approach some of his big legislative priorities this way. When you think about a lot of the big pushes he's made in prior years, whether it was legislation to combat, you know, gas prices, or whether it was dealing with state environmental law and environmental reviews for new construction. A lot of those priorities the governor pushed in the final days and weeks of past legislative sessions. And so it's actually somewhat expected for him to make a big end of session push like this. That has kind of been the norm for him a lot of years. And it is a point of frustration for some state legislators who say they feel like, you know, they get jammed to make big decisions and move quickly on these major policy goals in the final days of a legislative session. So I think we'll see that tension definitely play out.
3: Yeah, well, even though that there isn't official bill language yet, I mean, there are still ads running. I've seen a good amount of them. And an interesting development about this came out Friday. Politico reported on it, of course. You wrote about how the vice mayor of Paradise, and Paradise is one of the towns destroyed in the campfire, he said that he was duped into appearing in an ad supporting the governor's plan. I've seen that ad many times. Just tell us more about that story.
4: Yeah, so the group behind these ads is named Wildfire Victims First, or the Wildfire Victims First Coalition. And this group popped up a couple of months ago, and we didn't really know a lot initially about who was behind it. They were talking about, you know, having a wide coalition of supporters. And it turns out the utility companies, including PG&E, have been the major funders. Of course, there are other groups, but they're the major funders of this coalition. And the vice mayor of Paradise, Woody Colleton, you know, he told me that when he was approached to be in this television ad over a year ago, the people behind it didn't tell him anything about how Newsom's proposal would include this provision to shield utility companies from some of the liability costs they face. And he's really upset that he, like you said, he feels like he was duped or conned into appearing in this ad. And it really just speaks to the tensions between local governments and the utilities on this. A big provision in the governor's proposal that is being supported by this utility group would limit how much damages local governments can seek for things like roads and bridges and water or sewer lines that are damaged in fires. And the Paradise vice mayor said that he's really concerned because he thinks towns like Paradise wouldn't exist anymore if they didn't get a significant settlement from PG&E to rebuild that sort of infrastructure. So yeah, I think that really just speaks to not just the tensions with local governments, but the feeling that some groups feel like this is being rushed and feel like the governor is maybe too close to the utilities in this fight.
3: If the proposal doesn't meet the Friday deadline for bills to be introduced, is there the potential that there could be a special session?
4: Yeah, I mean, that is what Governor Newsom has threatened. He has said if lawmakers don't move on this, he's strongly considering a special session. And he's done that before when he really wanted the legislature to move on one of his priorities. So, you know, I wouldn't be surprised if it goes that direction. But the Assembly just put out its own version of the plan late last week, and their proposal is quite a bit different. There's some areas where they agree with the governor when it comes to making sure victims get paid more quickly and capping how much of the state's wildfire liability fund can be paid out to utilities. But the Assembly is bucking the governor on some of the other aspects dealing with utility liabilities and pushing back on his proposal to limit the amount of damages that can be sought against utilities. And so I think that you're seeing when the Assembly is pushing that plan, some lawmakers, they really are not comfortable with the governor's plan, and they're open to pushing this off until maybe next session, next year. And you even have some of them saying that, you know, there's $18 billion still left in that state wildfire liability fund that was created back at the start of Governor Newsom's time in office. And they're saying there is no immediate need to do this. And they understand the sense of immediacy that they're hearing from the governor.
3: Yeah. And we're just talking about the legislative session, which, you know, comes to an end next week. We're 2 months and change to the midterm, of course, and the general election. So a lot of things are picking up across the state. Just diving in a little bit into the propositions, there are more than a dozen statewide propositions on the ballot this year. Two major ones have really dominated the conversation. So let's just dive into the billionaire tax ballot prop. It got new resistance recently from Democratic Party leaders in San Francisco. So what is the significance of this new pushback?
4: Well, the California Democratic Party only narrowly voted to endorse this wealth tax ballot measure back when it had a meeting in early August. But the pushback from leaders in San Francisco just shows how divided the party is over this. In San Francisco, the local Democratic Party has moved in a more moderate centrist direction in recent years and, you know, kind of shifted away from the priorities of past progressive leadership at the county level. And so I think, yeah, this speaks to how strongly the divide is within the party. And this stance from Democratic leaders in San Francisco, it speaks to resistance from a lot of the Democratic establishment to this wealth tax, billionaire tax proposal. Their opposition is very similar to like Governor Newsom's arguments in terms of the arguing that they think this tax would force wealthy individuals and innovators, the founders of major tech startup companies, that it would simply force them to move to other states, and that ultimately there might be a short-term bump in revenue to the state, but long-term this would actually harm how much tax revenue the state brings in and would harm the state's economy. And so that's definitely very similar to Gavin Newsom's argument, and it shows the headwinds this ballot measure faces statewide, even though it does have the endorsement of the state Democratic Party. You have party leaders in a town that has historically been as liberal as San Francisco saying that they think this will actually harm the city and the state because the economy in San Francisco is so dependent on tech.
3: And there are actually two other counter propositions, right, to combat this wealth tax prop. What are they?
4: Yeah, so there's a variety of counter propositions that would limit these types of tax approaches and that would limit some of the abilities of local governments to enact new taxes. And this is sort of a fallback strategy for opponents. If they can't convince voters to outright support the wealth tax, then if maybe one of these other measures gets more votes, then that is sort of a backdoor way to counteract it. And it speaks to the level of alarm they have. Some polling suggests that this measure is about, you know, it's pretty close to about 50-50 right now. And that's with the proponents, the union supporting this billionaire's tax, being massively outspent and having far fewer resources than supporters of the measure.
3: So moving to the other big proposition that has been getting a lot of headlines is voter ID. How does that look as we get closer to the general election in November?
4: So California has a proposal on the ballot. This is the measure that was championed by State Assembly member Carl DeMaio, a very outspoken Republican. And surprisingly, the polling shows that voters, even in such a blue state, that you know you have a pretty significant majority of voters that seem open to some sort of requirement on voter ID. And so this could be another measure where progressives in the state have a really tough time on the ballot in November. And the Democrats are trying to muster their resources to get more momentum to oppose this voter ID requirement. You have figures like Javier Becerra, the likely next governor. You have State Assembly Speaker Robert Rivas, State Senate President Monique Lamone. They've all joined the campaign to oppose this voter ID measure. But again, the polling suggests that even, you know, among quite a few Democrats and independents, that there is strong support for this. So it seems like Democrats that want to fight this voter ID requirement really have a fight ahead of them if they're going to put resources behind it.
3: You're listening to Insight here on CAP Radio. And if you're just joining us, we're talking with Dustin Gardner, co-author of Politico's California Playbook, about the latest updates on politics around the state. Let's move to some races with the upcoming midterm, because this midterm has been looking at kind of like an intra-party fight between established members of the Democratic Party and progressives. And there are a couple races that really illustrate this. One of them is a big one. It's the mayoral race in Los Angeles. What has the latest been? Because the incumbent, of course, is Mayor Karen Bass.
4: Well, so Karen Bass and Nithya Raman have had a series of debates. And the last debate last week was just a really tough showing for Karen Bass. She'd done better in some of the earlier debates against Nithya Raman. And then in this past debate, Nithya really kind of called out Karen Bass about strong headwinds facing her homelessness plan in LA and the lack of progress to reduce homelessness in LA. That was a big fighting point. You also saw Nithya Raman often attacking Karen Bass over her handling of the Paradise and Eaton fires. The Palisades and Eaton fires. So we're starting to see Nithya pick up some momentum. And there was polling recently that had shown Karen Bass about 10 points ahead. But it turns out that polling, we all learned, was ended up being fake. And some of the firm behind it, Median Strategies, said that it had put the poll out there as a social experiment, which is a totally bizarre turn of events.
3: No.
4: And yeah, the fact that was one of the better headlines Karen Bass had enjoyed in recent weeks, it was not a good outcome for her. And the more reliable polls show a tightening race for Karen Bass.
3: Yeah, I feel like we have enough misinformation out there. We don't need we don't need like fake polls just kind of muddying up everything, you know, with just how relentless this news cycle is. Let's move to some congressional races, because one progressive who won out over the more moderate Democratic opponent in the primaries is Randy Villegas. He is running to represent California's 22nd district in the Central Valley near Bakersfield. His opponent is incumbent Republican David Valadao. How is Villegas shifting his campaign? What are his chances of, you know, now that he's going against this Republican incumbent?
4: Well, we're not really seeing Villegas shift his tactics for the general election. And I mean, that seems to be the interesting thing about his strategy at this point. In the primary, he defeated a more establishment Democrat, and the party had rallied around his opponent, and Villegas had the support of a lot of more progressive, further left groups. And now that he's through the primary, we're seeing him stick with that message. My colleague Blake Jones was down in Fresno late last week, and he covered one of Villegas's first town halls after the primary, and he was really sticking to the same message that he had before, and he was talking about Medicaid for all, universal health care, and his message was very much in line with that more progressive wing of the Democratic Party. And so I think this race will be an interesting test of whether, in a very tight swing district, whether Democrat can potentially oust Republican David Valadao, sticking to that further left message. And Democrats have taken a lot of shots at David Valadao before. And even though this district, it got a little bit bluer after Proposition 50 and, the redrawing of the state's congressional map, Donald Trump still won the district back in 2024. So it's going to be very interesting test of this template and whether a further left message will work even in a purple, very swing district.
3: Now we're moving to the Bay Area. Big fight is happening over who will succeed longtime House member, former Speaker Nancy Pelosi. State Senator Scott Wiener is the favorite, winning the primary by 11 points. But his opponent is San Francisco Supervisor Connie Chan and has the support of Pelosi herself. So how is this fight playing out?
4: Scott Wiener is the state senator running for the seat in San Francisco. He's a very, very known, prominent state legislator, and he's seen as the more moderate Democrat, at least by San Francisco standards. But really, when he was during his time in the legislature in Sacramento and on a statewide level, he would be called a progressive basically anywhere else. But this just kind of speaks to the oddities of San Francisco politics, and his opponent, Connie Chan, the candidate who is supported by Nancy Pelosi to succeed her. Connie Chan is closer to labor and some of the more institutional groups that are seen as progressive in San Francisco. In this race, it's really becoming such a very stark dividing line for Democrats in San Francisco. You have well-known donors like Susie Tompkins Buell, the Democratic mega donor who founded the North Face Company. She came out over the weekend and attended a rally for Scott Wiener and said that she's disappointed in her longtime friend Nancy Pelosi for the shots that she's taken to try to sink Wiener's campaign. So it's a very messy, kind of ugly campaign in San Francisco, which is normal for San Francisco. People here call city politics a knife fight and a phone booth for a reason. But it is interesting in comparison to some of these other moderate or progressive contests within the Democratic Party that we talked about around the country or around the state. In San Francisco, it doesn't quite fit those labels because Scott Wiener is so progressive on a statewide level. It's really more about who's allies with who and who, what and personal relationships. And because Scott Wiener and Nancy Pelosi have had a strained personal relationship for quite a few years, she was frustrated that he started running for her seat before she announced her retirement last fall. Those relationships really seem to be defining this race less than the sort of ideological labels.
3: Finally, Dustin, I know we're talking about the midterms, but of course, there is still buzz when it comes to the 2028 presidential election. There have been some jabs traded between two of the presumed Democratic presidential candidates, and that's Governor Gavin Newsom, former Secretary of Transportation Pete Buttigieg. So what's going on there?
4: So over the weekend, Izzy Garden, who is one of the top spokespeople and aides to Gavin Newsom, he took a shot at Pete Buttigieg on Twitter, and he said Pete Buttigieg was campaigning in South Carolina, which is now the first Democratic primary state for the Democratic Party, and Izzy took a shot saying, it was basically alluding to the fact that Buttigieg hadn't been in South Carolina for 3 years, and he said, great, good on you for getting there, something to that effect. And this drew some sharp pushback from Buttigieg allies and former staff and some people that said it's too early for Newsom's camp to be engaging in this type of intra-Democratic party throwing jabs, and they're saying that there's been some folks saying that they hope the Democrats will at least lay off that type of infighting until the primary gets closer ahead of 2028. But really, this shows that the reality is nowadays, any sort of presidential race, it starts so early, and I think we're going to see more and more of this type of back and forth.
3: Well, Dustin, as always, thanks for stopping by and getting us up to speed.
4: Thanks for having me.
3: Dustin Gardner is a journalist and the co-author of Politico's California Playbook, and he joined us with an update on politics around the state. Up next, professional fiduciaries provide critical services for those unable to independently manage their life and finances. But some of California's most vulnerable residents are being taken advantage of. We'll talk about an ongoing investigation into the state agency meant to hold fiduciaries accountable. 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I'm Vicki Gonzalez.
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3: You're listening to Insight here on CAP Radio. I'm your host, Vicki Gonzalez. With age often comes difficult but necessary conversations like who will take care of you if you're unable to live independently. In many cases, a family member is designated as a caretaker. But for those without a loved one able to step in, professional fiduciaries are hired to manage critical life and financial decisions. 20 years ago, California created a Bureau for Oversight in response to abuses taking place across the state. But a new investigation found that that agency has failed to fulfill its promise to protect vulnerable residents as the state's population ages. Baronda Lyons is an investigative reporter with the nonprofit newsroom CalMatters, which partners with public media stations across the state. And she joins us about her latest investigative series, Broken Trust: California Fails to Stop Fiduciary Abuses. Welcome back to Insight, Baronda.
10: Thanks for having me, Vicki.
3: Thank you for helping walk us through this, because this can be such a complicated topic for people to understand. So how do people get into the system of having a fiduciary appointed?
10: Well, it's sort of a mix of things. So one is, say you have a conservatorship, someone you can't make decisions for yourself. The courts will oftentimes appoint someone to make those financial and personal decisions for you. And typically it's a family member, but sometimes it can be someone who is a licensed professional fiduciary. In addition, sometimes people have trusts that the trustee may be a licensed professional fiduciary. So you see fiduciaries in these two realms. You see them often where they're court appointed, and then sometimes where someone is looking for a fiduciary to be over a trust. And so they look at licensed fiduciaries and they hire people based on them being licensed by the state of California.
3: What professions are considered fiduciaries? Like, is an accountant considered a fiduciary?
10: Well, in California, you're licensed. So it's a couple things. One, you could be an attorney. Attorneys do not have to have a fiduciary license. In the other realm, you could be a licensed professional fiduciary and say you are a financial accountant. Either way, in California, if you're not an attorney, you have to have a license. And the state licensed fiduciaries through a number, people have to meet a number of requirements. They have to take so many classes, they have to have so many hours, and then the state will say, yes, you have the stamp of approval, you have the ability to be over people's financial decisions and personal decisions throughout the state of California.
3: Okay, so how ideally should a fiduciary be operating?
10: Well, the fiduciary relationship is based 100% on trust. So a fiduciary, they sign under the penalty of perjury that they are telling the truth about how much money the person has available, the bills they've paid, the people who, the things that they've sold. And they sign all these things with the court if the case is court monitored. Or what happens is every year they have to file an annual statement and tell the bureau, this is what's going on. This is how much money I manage. These are the cases where I've been removed or I've resigned. And all of that is based under the penalty of perjury. So, you know, nobody is necessarily going back to fact check these things, that they're accurate. And that's where my reporting sort of came into play.
3: What sparked this investigation?
10: Well, it came honestly as a tip. Someone in Ventura County was telling me that their loved one was under a fiduciary who had hired her husband as her attorney and then in turn hired his in-home healthcare company to care for her loved one. So you had the fiduciary being paid from the estate, you had the husband for his attorney fees being paid from the estate, and then you had his healthcare company being paid for the estate. And as a reporter, I'm thinking, no way a judge approved all this. This is not true. And then I went and looked at the court record, and lo and behold, the court had approved it. And so that's how I got started. And then once I started digging, I realized that the fiduciary's bureau was really small at the time. It only had one employee, no chief for almost 2 years. And then I just started going and going, and I found all these other cases.
3: And wasn't this bureau created because there were abuses taking place across the state? Because this agency's been around for, what, 20 years?
10: Yes. So 20 years ago, there was this big newsroom investigation, and the idea of the fiduciary's bureau came out of that, because at the time, the courts, the judges were the ones who were only overseeing fiduciaries. And then lawmakers said, well, that wasn't enough after this big report. So they said, okay, we'll establish this bureau. Well, when they established the bureau, they had all of these ideas. But around that time, you know, the state was in a huge financial deficit. So a lot of things that they had set out to implement never really got financed. And so what you have is this small agency on a shoestring budget trying to oversee these fiduciaries who manage billions of dollars throughout the state of California.
3: So over the last 20 years, it's just been severely understaffed.
10: Understaffed. And then they bumped up the staff in 2023 to 3 people. But then people left, and then it was back down to 1 when I started reporting this story. Now they're back up to, since this story has run, they now have 3 employees, and the governor recently appointed a new chief. So in theory, that will lead to more oversight, maybe more checks and balances. But what you have is elders and families throughout the state who have been ringing the alarm for years about how neglected the agency had been, and also the real long-term effects that it has had on families when the fiduciaries are not being policed well by the courts or by the bureau.
3: And this started with a tip in Ventura County, but in your investigation, you found other examples of this happening. What are some of the examples that were, you know, pretty egregious in your reporting?
10: Yeah. So one of the things I found were fiduciary down in Contra Costa County who was not reporting settlements that she was signing. And now she didn't renew her license recently after the reporting. I also found a fiduciary out of L.A. when she was arrested. There were news reports about it, but I started digging and realized that for years, people have been complaining about this fiduciary and the Bureau was just kind of asleep at the wheel. And, you know, as people were complaining, she was allegedly stealing, and she eventually pleaded no contest to stealing from her clients. But, you know, the Bureau, she had been on their radar. She had been, you know, sanctioned. People had been complaining for years to no avail. And then eventually someone went into the police station in LA, and that really got the ball rolling. And then more recently, a fiduciary was arrested in LA, and, you know, you get the standard press release. But once I started really digging, I realized that this person, you know, was filing reports that the court wasn't really investigating very well. And also that, you know, for several years, he was not honest with the Fiduciaries Bureau. He didn't complete his annual statement, which he's supposed to do. And the Bureau, you know, they still gave him his license. So it's things like that, that extra layer of just fact checking or just making sure basic information is filled out that, you know, can lead to these sort of bigger issues.
3: And even going back to that first example, that tip in Ventura County, even though that fiduciary hired her husband and then her husband's company, I mean, it wasn't illegal, right?
10: No, it went against the fiduciary's conflict of interest rules, and it went against the conflict of interest rules by the court. And currently, the new judge, because the judge, after we started asking questions, the judge was replaced with a new judge, and the old former judge was moved to another department. But the new judge is now unwinding a lot of that. And currently, I think more recently, the judge has been trying to, you know, correct some of this, because even the new judge said, you know, this should not be happening. So, you know, the people weren't crazy. It was just something that was happening. And I can't really say why, but what we see now is the new judge coming in and trying to undo some of that.
3: You're listening to Insight here on CAP Radio. And if you're just joining us, we're talking with CalMatters reporter Baronda Lyons about her investigative series into the lack of oversight and accountability of fiduciaries in California. How did the Bureau respond to your investigation?
10: That's really hard to say. One of the things about the Bureau that I ran into is that a lot of the information that they collect on fiduciaries is secret. And that came out of 2023. They asked the legislature to redact a lot of the information that is shared with the public. So what happens is these families are trying to do their due diligence on fiduciaries, and there's a lot of information that they can't see because state law redacted that information even more. And so what happened eventually is after the report, the governor recently has appointed a new chief. They did hire two more people. So we'll see, you know, what becomes. What I will say is typically the Bureau through the year, it will release citations where they found someone in trouble, and they'll, you know, release these Bureau actions as they label them on their website. They haven't been doing a lot of that recently. So I assume that there are more investigations coming because of this. Because of my stories.
3: Yeah, I mean, we reached out to the Professional Fiduciaries Bureau for comment ahead of this conversation. And then a spokesperson did give us an emailed statement. And essentially, part of it says that the factors that affect conservatorships are complex, as they often involve different agencies and authorities outside of the Bureau's jurisdiction. The Bureau recognizes there are always opportunities to improve processes and will continue its work to protect consumers. What stood out to me was the different jurisdictions. I mean, is it a complicated process where, you know, maybe arguably the Bureau's hands might be tied?
10: I think that's an interesting perspective, and that's something that we ran into a lot. The question is, where does the court step in and where does the bureau step in? And I'll give you one example that I came across that was pretty interesting. Is the bureau depends on its members to tell them when they've gotten in trouble. And there was a law back in 2022 where state lawmakers said, okay, courts, you notify the bureau when someone is in trouble in your court. So we're not just relying on these fiduciaries to be transparent and honest. But one key part of that law is that it only goes into effect if the legislature funded. They never have. So what you come away with is a lot of the, you know, passing the buck. Is it the courts? Is it the bureau? When does the court step in? When does the bureau step in? And what my reporting showed is that whoever's supposed to be doing the job is not getting done in an efficient way. And what happens is the families are left in the middle. And so these families are hearing the same thing from the court saying we're relying on the bureau, and the bureau saying they're relying on the courts, and nobody is sort of taking ownership of that.
3: I mean, the financial toll, of course, is severe, but also the emotional toll as well, with such like a complex process that's so difficult to understand, especially when if you're going through a traumatic situation or you're stressed out, you're worried about your loved one. I mean, what did you learn about the impact that this has had on families and loved ones?
10: So what was really sad about this is that the lack of accountability and transparency had driven a lot of these people mad. And that was the sad part. Some of them are having issues seeing their family members. Some of them have been accused of whatever, and they're trying to navigate that. And I talked to so many families who were just completely exacerbated with the problem. And what I learned is that they all have formed their own clusters of support groups up and down the state. So these groups send each other comments that they're getting from the bureau or comments they're getting from courts, and they weigh in on how to address or get results. And what you have is this sort of ghost network of families that rely on each other for support and also as sounding boards, which is pretty sad. And also you can see that it does take a toll. I will say that, you know, Sacramento, at least one person in Sacramento is sort of one of the people who's really big on this, who has an organization called FATE that supports a lot of these families. And that's the first person they go to. And that's pretty interesting. When people have a problem, the first person they go to is not often the courts or the bureau, is often an advocacy group, because they find the courts hard to navigate and the bureau not responsive, to be quite frank.
3: Finally, Baronda, I mean, this understandably can be overwhelming for people who don't work in the world of finance. What do you hope the average person takes away from your investigation?
10: I hope the average person understands that this could be anybody. You don't have to have a whole lot of money. A lot of these people had trusts, that were supposed to protect them. And for whatever reason, it didn't happen the way they thought it would. And that a lot of times when we're talking about people who are elderly, they lose a lot of agency in the conversation. But it's important to talk about these issues, because if our government is not protecting these very vulnerable people, then we need to do a better job of ensuring that that is the case. And so these stories really open my eyes to how little agency people can have, and also the impact on people when the government is not working in the way that it should. And the impact is not just on the individual elder. The family, the generational issues, they can come up, and they often do. So it really can be anybody, and I hope people pay attention and read the stories.
3: Thank you for taking the time and breaking everything down for us, Baronda. As always, it's a pleasure.
10: Thank you, Vicki. Have a good one.
3: You too. Bronda Lyons is an investigative reporter for Cal Matters, and we've been talking about her investigative series into the lack of oversight and accountability of fiduciaries in California. It's called Broken Trusts, and we have a link on our Insight page. Still ahead, as this wildfire season intensifies, we'll have a conversation about what can be done ahead of time to prevent destruction. This year, Nevada Conservancy joins us with the lessons learned from the Caples Project. 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I'm your host, Vicki Gonzalez. We're back in just a moment.
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3: Welcome back to Insight on CAP Radio. I'm your host, Vicki Gonzalez. What is good fire, and how can we use it to combat the devastation of a wildfire? As we continue our conversation about the many lessons learned from the 2021 Caldor fire, we're going to learn about one of the bright spots. 2 years before the Caldor fire, the Caples Project reduced forest fuels in the area. A joint effort by the Sierra Nevada Conservancy, the El Dorado Irrigation District, and the El Dorado National Forest to reduce wildfire severity and protect the community's drinking water. Sarah Campy is a regional scientist with the Sierra Nevada Conservancy, and Brittany Kovich is their Policy and Outreach Division Chief, and they're here today to explain how the project happened and what lessons they've learned from it 5 years later. Welcome to Insight.
14: Thanks for having us, Vicki.
3: So, Brittany, I want to start with you. Just tell us a little bit more about the Conservancy. What do you do? How are you funded?
14: The Sierra Nevada Conservancy, we're a state agency. We're actually one of 10, now 11 state conservancies under the California Natural Resources Agency. And our role is really to support local projects that really empower local communities and support the environmental, economic, and social well-being of the Sierra Nevada region. So our service area that we cover is 27 million acres. It's everything from the Oregon border all the way down to Kern County, and basically the whole spine of the Sierra Nevada and the Cascade region.
3: Yeah, and we're going to be focusing on Caples Creek, which is kind of near that footprint of the Caldor fire in El Dorado County and Amador County as well. Sarah, just describe this watershed for people who might not be familiar with it. Where is it located and what makes it unique?
15: Sure. The Caples Creek watershed is actually within that Caldor footprint, and it's between Highway 50 and 88. I think critically.
3: So near Kirkwood?
15: Yeah. Critically, it's a tributary to the American River watershed, and it is a major water supplier for it. It supplies water to over 100,000 people in El Dorado County. I think some other things to note about that watershed is that, like much of the Sierra, historically that watershed burned regularly, maybe every, 10 to 15 years through natural ignition or tribal ignitions, but really hadn't burned in over a century due to fire suppression policies at the time the idea of a prescribed burn in that watershed started to be discussed. It is also fairly remote. There's just not a lot of roads in that area. It's fairly steep and rugged. So in thinking about the buildup of fuels and how to treat that, really prescribed fire was the tool that needed to be utilized in that watershed.
16: So what inspired this project? Because it took place a couple years before the Caldor fire.
14: Mm-hmm. It did, yeah. So the project actually came to the Sierra Nevada Conservancy as an idea from the El Dorado Irrigation District for all the reasons that Sarah mentioned. It is the headwaters of the water supply that El Dorado Irrigation District and so many others rely on. And they were concerned about a high severity wildfire coming through and impacting their water supply in a way that they would not be able to recover from. And so El Dorado Irrigation District worked with local conservation groups and with the El Dorado National Forest to bring forward this project idea to do about 4,400 acres of prescribed fire within that Caples Creek watershed.
16: So when the Caldor fire happened, and as you mentioned, Sarah, it happened within the footprint, I mean, tell us about what happened to the Caples Creek area. What stood out to you?
15: Yeah, I mean, I think when that fire hit that Caples burn scar, it did exactly what everyone was hoping. The Caples prescribed fire did exactly what we were all hoping it would do. That fire completely moderated its behavior. The Caples burn scar was more or less left untouched or burned at a really low severity. I think importantly, it was really played a critical role in protecting the communities of South Lake Tahoe and in Christmas Valley, because the Caldor fire had been moving so quickly and so with such intensity in the sort of massive wall of fire. And when it hit that Caples burn scar, it split into sort of two fronts that enabled the firefighters to then work on two smaller areas. And so it redirected that fire into two different areas and like I said, mitigated the pace and changed the behavior of that fire in a really critical way that enabled fire suppression efforts to be a bit more successful and really get in there to help protect those communities.
16: Because oftentimes when talking about protecting a community, you know, we think, of course, about homes, about people, about, you know, livelihoods. But we're also talking about protecting the watershed. How does that fit into the picture?
15: I think, you know, we live in a resource constrained world. So often those things are framed as like one or the other. But I think we shouldn't do it that way. We really have to think about all of the, we have to utilize all of these strategies. And part of that is because we do have valuable assets and infrastructure outside of communities. This is a case in point. As we pointed out earlier, the Caples Creek watershed is a key water supply for El Dorado County. You know, communities can't really exist without a reliable, healthy water supply. And so managers recognize that need to get in there and do fuels reduction work to avoid a really high severity fire, which would then have cascading impacts onto the water supply in that area. So it was necessary just from that perspective. But as we just talked about, it also played a key role in protecting those communities. And it's impossible to know exactly what would have happened, but I think that a really good case could be made that without all of the different fuels treatment, there was an earlier fuels treatment that really held a line on the Caldor fire that had happened several years prior to the Caples burn. And then that Caples fuels reduction work was critical in changing the direction and slowing the progression of the Caldor fire, changing how it was acting and moving. And then there was a fuel break outside of the communities in Christmas Valley and South Lake Tahoe. And then, of course, the defensible space and home hardening work that had done in that community enabled firefighters to take a stand. So, again, we don't know, but I think a good case could be made that all of those worked in concert to protect those communities, and that without each one of those pieces, we would have had a much more catastrophic result in that Caldor fire.
16: So it proved to be successful having this project, this prescribed burn ahead of time, ahead of a wildfire. But when the prescribed firing operations were happening, it actually became a wildfire. It became the Caples fire. What would you like people to better understand about the risks that a prescribed burn, which is meant to be part of wildfire mitigation, it can get out of control and actually become a wildfire?
14: It is. There is always risk. And of course, you know, all of the fire managers and the fuels managers that are doing the work are doing the most they can possibly do to reduce those risks. But there is always a risk. I would say, you know, for us, when we think about the fact that risk exists no matter what, we are trying to apply fire on the landscape under our terms when we're doing prescribed fire, and we're putting all of the safeties in place that we possibly can as we're funding these projects. There is always risk. And in this instance, you know, the Caples prescribed burn, it burned successfully for about a week. And then the winds shifted, which is something that can happen. And in order to bring in more resources, they declared it a wildfire such that they could ensure that they had the resources on staff there ready and available to manage the fire. And ultimately, I think what we want people to understand about that is the prep work that went into doing the prescribed burn actually ultimately helped contain it within the landscape that was originally planned to be part of the longer term prescribed burn. So we planned for about 4,400 acres of prescribed fire, even within the wildfire, about 3,400 acres burned total within the area that they had originally planned to have fire exist anyway.
15: And I think, if I could just jump in, I think it's also important when we think about the risk of prescribed fire, we really have to also weigh that against the risk of inaction. And that if we do not get in there into these areas, if we cannot reduce fuels, you know, these areas are going to burn eventually. And so when a wildfire hits, it may not be under favorable conditions. We may not have that perimeter line. We may not have resources on hand. And so that's when, and clearly anyone who lives in California is very aware of the type of wildfires and just how devastating and how large they can be when they burn without control. Mm-hmm. And so, you know, risk is always, moving forward, is you can never have zero risk, but I think it's important to keep that in the context of a risk of a wildfire.
16: In the last 30 seconds that we have, we're talking about a project that happened in 2019 and a wildfire 5 years ago. What other projects like the Caples project are taking place right now across California?
14: We've actually had quite a few projects. You know, a lot of our projects that we fund are in and around communities and key watersheds that are important to the rest of the state. But we've had quite a few of our projects over the years that have been impacted by fire and have had a beneficial outcome. So one project that comes to mind is there was a project that was done. They did fuels reduction in and around the community of Cohasset in Butte County area. And when the park fire burned through, it actually burned up against where the work had been done. And it gave fire suppression folks the opportunity to get in and kind of stop that fire. And it protected the community of Cohasset. We have other good examples. The Amador Fire Safe Council did a project in and around the Tiger Creek area. And that project actually was instrumental in helping fire suppression folks stop the Tiger fire that burned in there. We have numerous projects throughout the Sierra. Some of them haven't been impacted by fire, but those that have, we've seen positive outcomes.
16: Well, Sarah and Brittany, thank you both so much for joining us today.
14: Thank you for having us.
15: Thank you so much.
16: Sarah Campy is a regional scientist with the Sierra Nevada Conservancy, and Brittany Kovich is their Policy and Outreach Division Chief. We've been talking about the Caples Project, a joint effort by the Conservancy, the El Dorado Irrigation District, and the El Dorado National Forest to reduce wildfire severity and protect the community's drinking water. That's it for Insight today. 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Thank you to producers Andrew Garcia, Sarit Lashinsky, and editor Jen Picard. Insight's technical director is Mark Jones, and our audio engineer is Stephen Starbuck. Our original show music is produced by Adrian Gilmore. I'm Vicki Gonzalez. Thanks for joining us. We'll catch you back here tomorrow.

0: I really appreciate the emphasis on Central Valley reporting that's been growing recently as well. And I was delighted when I learned that CAP Radio was moving in that direction to really collaborate with local news sources in parts of the state that typically we don't hear much from. 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
3: From WHYY in Philadelphia, this is Fresh Air. I'm Tanya Mosley in Los Angeles. Today, Lisa Kudrow and the end of her HBO show, The Comeback. You know her as Phoebe on Friends, but long before that, Kudrow was performing as a kid for the people around her.
4: I imitated Lily Tomlin, Edith Ann, that character on Laugh-In. I'd go to slumber parties, and to me it was like doing a show, because I'll do that, and then lip-sync songs, and then have everyone do it. I was like a cruise.

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1: This is Fresh Air. I'm Tanya Mosley. Before my guest, Lisa Kudrow, was famous, back when she was doing improv, she created a character, an actress determined to stay in show business no matter what it cost her. That character eventually became Valerie Cherish, the relentlessly optimistic actress who has been chasing her comeback since 2005. Here she is in the show's first season, trying to get the title of her new reality show just right.
2: This is my comeback. All right, I'm good. Let me take that again, okay? So this is my Jane, I'm sorry. The camera keeps moving in and out.
3: It's always going to be moving. Just keep going.
2: No, yeah, oh, I know. I know, it's just, I don't know if I should wait for it to settle or... That's right, yeah. Oh, right, yeah, that's right. This one's always going to be moving because that one is stationary. Got it. Okay, here we go. This is my comeback. You know what? I want to do another.
1: That's Valerie at the beginning of a comeback she'll spend the next 21 years trying to pull off. Kudrow developed Valerie for HBO with writer and director Michael Patrick King, building a character who wants to be back on television so badly that she will endure almost anything. Demotions, humiliations, and writers half her age who barely hide what they think of her. Now in the show's final season, Valerie finally gets what she has been chasing, the lead in a network sitcom. The catch? AI is writing the scripts. The role has Kudrow up for 2 Emmys this year, one for acting and one for writing. It's the latest chapter in a career that includes 10 seasons as Phoebe on Friends, whose finale drew more than 50 million viewers. She won her first Emmy for that role in 1998. Her credits run long, so here are just a few. Web Therapy, the improvised comedy she co-created, playing a therapist who conducts very short sessions online. Who Do You Think You Are, the genealogy series she executive produced for 11 seasons, and Romy and Michelle's High School Reunion, a sequel announced earlier this summer. And Lisa Kudrow, welcome back to Fresh Air.
4: Hi, thank you. Nice to be back.
1: Yes, you and Michael have this way of catching Hollywood just at moments of really big change. And we saw that throughout every season of The Comeback over the last 21 years. And Valerie is finally getting what she wants for this particular season. She's got her own sitcom. She is the lead, but it is written by AI.
4: Right.
1: Tell me why you all felt like this was the perfect situation for Valerie to be in. How did you all even come to this?
4: The premise alone offers so many layers and areas to explore. And, you know, there's a threat that everyone's responding to. Mm-hmm. And Valerie's the one who's, okay, no problem, because there'll be a camera on me, right?
1: That's so interesting, right? Because the first season, the threat was reality television.
4: Mm-hmm.
1: And then the second season, it was really like the docudrama type series thing.
4: Right. Premium cable, half hour, single camera, no jokes.
1: Yeah. She's like a mixture of a lot of different people. It's someone that you came up with very early in your career. How did you come up with the idea?
4: Well, she was nowhere near as fleshed out. In The Groundlings, I did a character monologue called Your Favorite Actress on a Talk Show.
1: And Groundlings is the improv theater group here in Los Angeles.
4: That's right. And so it was just that one character monologue, and she's on a talk show. She's on Johnny Carson, who was still the host of The Tonight Show.
1: Uh-huh.
4: And she hadn't been on in a long time. And it's just watching her try to spin everything and act like she's in control. And then just the phoniness. That's the one thing that made me laugh about her in that monologue that made me laugh. When she looks at the audience and she's saying, you know, the environment is real important to me. You know, so important. It really should be. And looks out at the audience and just says, people, please, please save the planet as a favor to me. I'll love you for it. You know, Because I would see actors sort of acting like, well, everyone will do what I say.
1: Mm-hmm, mm-hmm. She also, especially in the first season, she almost felt delusional. No one knew how to take her. She seemed oblivious to how other people reacted to her.
4: Right.
1: Yeah.
4: Exactly. Delusional is the word. That's how I saw her, too. And that's what made me laugh. And her immediate spin on things, you know, if anyone was insulting, she'd spin it like having a bad day, I guess.
1: Yeah.
4: You know, like, right. Not for me to worry about. And the thing is, after we did that, and I would run into people, actors and writers and people who, you know, watched the show and said, that must have been so hard to play that role. Mm-hmm. I mean, so painful. And I thought, what? Blink, blink, no.
1: There
4: what pain?
1: For you. Yeah.
4: And then went, why wasn't it painful? Oh, because she spun it and believed the spin. It wasn't just spin. She reframed the reality of it.
1: There's something that she says in this third season. One of her producers says, you know, it was really hard to watch you be humiliated over mm-hmm. many, many years. And she says, well, you can't be humiliated if you don't allow it. Something about like
4: you have to agree.
1: You have
4: to
1: agree
4: humiliated.
1: To be humiliated.
4: And I never signed up for that.
1: Right.
4: Yes.
1: So in the end, she kind of wasn't delusional.
4: Right. We knew that was the end of the Valerie Cherish story kind of early on when we were writing this third season. And we knew the third season would be the end.
1: How come?
4: Because then it's a trilogy. And a show that was canceled after the first season.
1: Mm-hmm. HBO canceled it.
4: Yeah. And then it's brought back. And every 10 years, we're sort of chronicling this business. So it felt like now it's a trilogy. It's a complete piece. And we went from cancellation to getting to complete an entire story spanning 20 years.
1: So many of the actors returned.
4: Mm-hmm.
1: And there's something really comforting about seeing all of these people through time over 21 years. You've got Laura Silverman as Jane,
4: yes.
1: The documentarian who's been pointing the camera at Valerie since 2005. And Damian Young as Mark, who's your husband. Even Lance Barber as Paulie G.
4: Yeah.
1: Who is the writer who made her life hell.
4: Right.
1: What was it like returning to each other in that way, almost like a school reunion, it seems like?
4: Yeah, it's thrilling. It's thrilling every time. And you know how talented these people are. You know how good they are. You know how much they know these characters, too. Mm-hmm. So you just can't wait to see what they're going to do.
1: I want to play a clip from this third season. In this scene, Valerie has finally gotten the network sitcom. She's always wanted. And she's the lead. And the show is called How's That? And the secret has just come out, though, that her fellow cast members are learning that the writers on the show are actually AI. And the reactions vary. So here you are with the actors who are your castmates, Tim Bagley, Brittany O'Grady, Barry Henley, Zane Phillips, and Matt Cook, who speaks first. Let's listen.
5: Come on, everyone hates AI. I didn't sign up to be on an AI-written show.
6: Yeah, should we be calling our agents?
7: Please don't. You know, if this gets out and studio doesn't want it to, then I don't know, they could pull the plug on the whole thing.
6: No.
7: This information is top secret and
8: even had to sign an NDA.
9: Sir, what's the big deal?
10: We can't do a show without writers.
9: No, we're not. We have Al.
6: Al is AI, though.
10: Al's a bot?
7: Yeah, well.
9: Is that why no one would ever give me his contact information?
7: Well, okay, guys, listen. Okay, we're the first, and the show's tested well. So I think we just take the material that you are given, bot or not, funny or not funny, and do everything you can to make it great, all right? We're actors. That's what we do, right?
9: That's right. It's our job to make things funnier.
7: Uh-huh.
9: But a lot of times when I do that, the writers get angry if I change a word.
11: So many times I've made the writing so much better than it was. I've been told that.
7: Yeah.
9: And then I have to go back and do the words the way that they wrote it. And the audience doesn't laugh, and they look at me like I'm not funny. I knew the joke wasn't funny the whole week, but I can't say that, right?
6: It's like when they give me a line that's not funny, they say, Gabrielle, do it sexier. Ugh.
11: That's probably why it's been so fun here. It turns out there are no writers. It's just us.
9: Yeah, I've been enjoying this.
12: Yeah.
9: You know, I don't think I ever liked a writer.
4: Oh, I love that scene so much.
1: I know. You know, it's so funny. It's like this show is just as much about the writers as it is about Valerie.
4: Very much. Yeah. Yes. But what I love about that scene is just like the anatomy of a mob. Uh-huh. You know, that it starts with, what? It's AI. You lied to us. This is a betrayal. We're doing this without writers. That's not right. And then once it's like, well, if you say something, they might take the whole thing away. Oh, no.
1: Yeah.
4: I don't want that. And then, you know, yeah, you know what? I don't like writers. Right. And it's just like complete 180. That's what human beings do, I think.
1: I also feel like it might be a little bit true, like the gripes that actors have with writers.
4: Yes. How much, you know, they are sitting on the resentment that they have because they're not really allowed to have it mm-hmm. on a set, you know, because mm-hmm. the writers, the showrunners are in charge of a sitcom for sure. So they have always had to just swallow it and sit on it. And then the second they have an ounce of permission, it's, yeah, I don't think I've ever liked a writer.
1: Yeah. Yeah. Have you felt that before in your career?
4: Well, sometimes, but I think here's the thing. They're casting it for someone who is going to make the most out of the writing. Mm-hmm. And then it becomes this kind of a dialogue without an actual dialogue about here's what we wrote, here's what you did with it. So we have that in mind as we continue writing, and it just evolves into mm-hmm. like finding the actor's voice with the writer's voice together. It's a collaboration. And that's when it works, I think, the best.
1: There are several moments in this last season that feel very close to home. Like, it feels uncomfortable because we just don't know where we're going yet with AI. In the same way in the first season, we didn't really know where we were going to go with reality TV. You know?
4: Right. Everyone thought it was an extinction event, reality TV. And entertainment just expanded to include reality. Mm-hmm. It didn't destroy scripted television. Yeah. It really didn't. You know, the other thing is that if you also look at 2005, there were sitcoms, 22 episodes, and every network had them, mm-hmm. multi-camera sitcoms. And you need a lot of writers, like between 10 and 15 writers in a writer's room for those. By the time we did season two, there were way fewer multi-camera shows. Mm-hmm. And there were a lot of single-camera comedies. So now you don't need 12 writers. You need 6 to 10, maybe, or less. So it's cut in half. 10 years later, we're doing this. And what we're saying with AI is you need one writer.
1: AI. Mm-hmm. Yeah. My guest is Lisa Kudrow. She's nominated for 2 Emmy Awards for the 3rd and final season of the HBO comedy The Comeback, which she co-created. We'll continue our conversation after a short break. This is Fresh Air.
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1: This is Fresh Air, and today I'm talking with Lisa Kudrow. She's up for 2 Emmys for the final season of The Comeback, for lead actress in a comedy and for writing. The HBO series she co-created and stars in as Valerie Cherish, an actress who keeps trying to get her career back. It's her third acting nomination for the role across three seasons in 21 years. Kudrow won an Emmy in 1998 for playing Phoebe on Friends. You're the youngest of three siblings.
4: Mm-hmm.
1: You grew up in a suburb of L.A., the San Fernando Valley, mm-hmm. Tarzana. What was your place in the house?
4: My place?
1: Yeah.
4: As the youngest?
1: Yeah.
4: Well, usually like the least competent person, right? I mean, that's the way it is. I'm the youngest by 6 and 8 years,
1: mm-hmm.
4: you know? So I was sort of an only child at times because
1: mm-hmm, mm-hmm.
4: they're out and away. And it's the 70s also, so it was different, right? It was, yeah, you'll be fine. All right. Do whatever you want. I ate, you know, baked M&Ms and Doritos for breakfast on the weekends. And that was great.
1: Conan O'Brien, who's your longtime friend, you all met very early in your careers when you were just starting out here in Los Angeles. He said when you were on his show, he described you as, quote, someone with a Victorian sense of morality, which I thought was a really interesting way to describe someone.
4: And accurate.
1: Well, first off, what does that mean?
4: You know, yes, I was very much like that. And still, is that what he was saying? Maybe. But that felt like the safest way to be.
1: Did you ever have a wild streak growing up?
4: No.
1: No. You were pretty straight-laced all the way through.
4: I think so. But, you know, I was funny, but not a class clown because they were annoying. They got in the way of the lessons.
1: Right. And your morality was like, we need to be good students, quiet in class.
4: Yes. Huh? I like structure.
1: Yep. So you would make people laugh, but you weren't the class clown. What kind of things would you do to make folks laugh? Do you remember?
4: Yeah, I imitated Lily Tomlin, Edith Ann, that character on Laugh-In. Yes, I would do that. I'd go to slumber parties, and to me it was like doing a show, because I'll do that. And then I would lip sync songs and then have everyone do it. And I was like a cruise director.
1: Is that where the seed came for you in acting? When did you really understand that I like this attention?
4: Well, maybe it was attention because I was the youngest, or I don't know, but it made people happy and engaged, and we were all doing something together. And, you know, I mean, my family was funny. My dad's hilarious. My brother and sister were really funny. So I would take their material, which was, you know, too mature for anyone else my age, but that made me kind of something. But it was so great to make people laugh. That was the best thing ever.
1: You have talked a lot over the years about your dad and his work. He studied cluster headaches, and he founded the first private headache clinic in the western part of the United States. A lot of what he founded back then is still part of standard treatment today. But when you were a little girl, did you have an understanding of it from the start?
4: Yeah, he was an internist. And then in 1971, he switched to just treating and researching headache.
1: Mm-hmm.
4: So I was 8. So yeah, I was old enough to understand what he was doing. And as I got older also, you know, because he lectured all over the world about headache. And so he would write his lecture and do it to me because he wanted to make sure it was all understandable. So I'm maybe like 13, 15, you know, I don't remember how old. He proposed a hypothesis for, you know, the potential mechanism of cluster headache. And so he wanted to make sure I could fully understand it.
1: Because if you understood it, then crowd of folks,
4: neurologists
1: who, yeah.
4: will definitely understand it. And I remember him saying to me, you have to understand that right now you are one of the few people on the planet who understands more about headache from listening to all my talks than a lot of doctors.
1: You went on to Vassar, studied biology. Initially thought you were going to be a doctor.
4: Right.
1: But you still had this little bit of something in you that loved acting, that felt like you still wanted to kind of do that thing, but you still graduated with a degree in biology.
4: Yeah, I didn't still love acting.
1: Oh, you didn't?
4: In college. Yeah. High school and college, it was absolutely never.
1: Oh, well, why did that change for you?
4: Because I thought, all right, now you have to be an adult.
1: Mm.
4: Like, that's a fun thing.
1: Mm-hmm.
4: But that's, you know, I've seen actors on TV and, you know, I've heard about all their divorces. Do you know? And I thought, that's not the adult you want to be.
1: Mm.
4: Okay. And in college, I fell in love with biology and thought, yeah, I want to be a doctor.
1: Mm-hmm.
4: And so when I went to college, yeah, I just pursued that evolutionary biology. There was this new controversial field called sociobiology.
1: Mm-hmm.
4: That founder,
1: which was what? Yeah.
4: E.O. Wilson. And it was about the interaction between biology and the environment to produce behavior in all animals, including human beings. And the including human beings was controversial, which I didn't understand why we're animals too. So that was really exciting to me and fulfilling a sort of, you know, a creative need I had.
1: What changed?
4: What changed was after I graduated, a couple things. I mean, there's a weird thing that I can't explain. You know, I'd come home from on break and be driving around LA and I'd hear, you know, a commercial for a sitcom. And it just sounded like, well, that's a horse of a different color. Like, it's so broad and it's not funny, but there's a laugh track. And I'd think, oh, that's pushing it so hard. They're hitting it so hard. And then, ugh, why don't they throw it away? Lisa, remember to throw it away when you do it.
1: And that was just a thought that would come in your mind.
4: It'd come in my mind. And I'd think, wait, why do I have to do that? That's not what I'm going to be doing. And the big motivation also... My brother's best friend is John Lovitz. I grew up with John Lovitz. I graduate from college. He gets on Saturday Night Live. And, oh, it's not just this thing that happens to a magic few.
1: Mm-hmm.
4: And then I'm really feeling very strongly, you better do this now. You're only 22 and you have no responsibilities. I imagine, a pretty selfish endeavor to pursue acting. And now's the time. And don't have any regrets later.
1: Our guest today is Lisa Kudrow. She's nominated for 2 Emmy Awards for the final season of The Comeback. We'll be right back after a short break. I'm Tanya Mosley, and this is Fresh Air.

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4: This is Fresh Air. I'm Tanya Mosley, and my guest today is Lisa Kudrow. She's nominated for 2 Emmys, for acting and for writing, for the final season of The Comeback, the HBO comedy she co-created with Michael Patrick King. Her credits run long, so here are just a few. Web Therapy, the improvised comedy she co-created, playing a therapist who conducts very short sessions online. Who Do You Think You Are?, the genealogy series she executive produced for 11 seasons, and Romy and Michelle's High School Reunion, a sequel announced earlier this summer. Lisa, one of the more fascinating parts of your career is your search for understanding your family's history. And your father's parents came from Belarus.
5: Right.
4: And your grandmother told you a story at a very young age that stuck with you for a very long time. What did she share with you?
5: She was babysitting, and I missed my parents, or they were out of town, and I missed them. And I said, don't you? All of a sudden, I remembered, oh, she's a person. When do you see your parents? And she said, I can't see my parents. My parents died a long time ago. I said, how? And she started crying, and she said, they were murdered. They were murdered by Hitler. And I was like, who? I think I was 6 or 7. And I didn't understand who that was.
4: That was the first time you had really heard that.
5: Yeah.
4: But it stuck with you for the rest of your life.
5: Yeah. Because then my father explained, you know, the rest of the Holocaust or, you know, what happened there. Also, I think I was too young
4: to know and understand.
5: I think I was under 10. And I would watch World at War was a documentary series, and there was one on the Holocaust, one episode, and I watched it, and that was rough. I didn't know children could ever be murdered. Like, no one would ever intentionally hurt. I thought children were always protected and safe. So that was eye-opening.
4: Decades later, you're in Ireland shooting a movie, and you come across this British series that is a genealogy series, and it just captivates you. And so you brought that series here, the U.S. version, and your story was the very first story that you all did.
5: That we shot.
4: That you shot.
5: Yeah.
4: I want to play a little from your episode, and it aired on NBC in March of 2010. And in it, you travel to Poland and to Belarus to uncover the fate of your great-grandmother who died in the Holocaust. And in this particular scene, you travel to the town where her family lived, and you walk around and remember your grandmother's description of the landscape. Let's listen.
6: This is what I pictured. This is exactly what I pictured. It's unbelievable. I feel connected to the smile that would come across her face when she'd say it was so beautiful. And I'm so happy that she got to grow up here. And it's so pretty. And I'm also so happy that she got out and her sisters got out, and I'm sorry for everybody else. My grandmother learned from Yuri what happened here. It's a huge loss. It's her whole family. It's her mother, who she loved, and she'll never see her again. She could have at least dreamt about seeing her one day or coming back to visit and being able to, like, breathe in this air and be here again. And that's gone, too.
4: That's my guest, Lisa Kudrow, in Who Do You Think You Are? What a trip to take.
5: And oh, yeah.
4: That's a weighty moment to stand on the land that you know that your family lived and breathed. And you found things that you weren't even prepared to know.
5: Right. That's right. But the thing that was heartbreaking to me is how beautiful, all open, you know, pastoral, you know, and she lived in a tenement in New York. Like, nothing went the way she thought it was going to.
4: When she came here.
5: When she came here. Yeah. Like, sometimes had an onion for dinner. You know, it just was not what she thought it was going to be. Anyway, yeah, I thought I was going to look for Yuri, who was a cousin who I was told was hiding in the woods and witnessed everyone getting shot. Because, yeah, the Nazis had these actions, these death squads that would murder people. Mm-hmm. Anyway, so I was looking for Yuri and found out that his name wasn't Yuri. His name was Boleslaw. And I went to Poland looking for him, thinking, I'm not going to find him, because we had heard that he died. Mm-hmm. You know, he was trying to pass as not Jewish in Poland. And Jews were getting killed after World War II in Poland still. So, you know, not going to find anything. And I'm given a phone book, like, okay, all right, that's his name. How old's this phone book?
4: Mm-hmm.
5: Really? I don't know, same number. All right, I'll call. Someone answers. And I say, is, you know, I'm looking for Boleslaw. Yes, that's my grandfather. Oh, is he, how do I say, alive or dead?
4: Yeah.
5: Awkward. Yeah. Here? It's like, yes, he's here and you should come and see him. And then I just had this moment of, wouldn't it be great if he just married, had kids, and nothing extraordinary happened, but he got to just have a life.
4: Yep.
5: And then he is alive. He did get married and managed to live a peaceful existence behind the Iron Curtain.
4: And you got to tell your dad. And what a gift to your dad.
5: Gosh. Yeah. I mean, they got to Skype or, you know, see each other again after so many years.
4: Has that experience shifted the way you thought about yourself, you know, learning all of this history about yourself and your origins?
5: Yeah, there's different levels of things I learned about myself. But I mean, the one thing that I learned was how important it was to bear witness. You know, as we were walking and Tamara, who's the expert there, was explaining, yes, we're walking on the road. This is the road toward the vegetable pit where the executions happened. And I didn't realize, oh, we're going there. Like, I'm walking to their death. I hesitated. I stopped walking for a split second because I didn't want to go.
4: Mm-hmm.
5: And then realized, no, I got to keep going. And also bear witness. That's what this is about. This isn't about me and my feelings or even my family exactly. It's about, you have to bear witness. There are still people who think this didn't happen.
4: If you're just joining us, my guest is Lisa Kudrow, nominated for an Emmy for the final season of The Comeback, which she co-created and stars in. We'll be right back after a break. This is Fresh Air.
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7: 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I'm Tanya Mosley, and my guest today is award-winning actor Lisa Kudrow. She's up for two Emmys for the final season of her HBO series, The Comeback, and she's currently shooting a sequel of Romy and Michelle's high school reunion.
8: I want to transition to Friends with the few moments I have left with you. I'm sorry about the loss of Matthew Perry.
5: Thanks, yeah.
8: I know that you... for lots of different reasons, didn't watch the show. Mm-hmm. You started watching it after he passed away.
5: Yeah, because it was too much about me before. Mm-hmm. I didn't want to watch me. And then after Matthew passed away, there were so many... there's always a marathon anyway. So luckily, there was a marathon to watch. And I was so happy to see Matthew then, and so funny. And it was a great way to sort of process him not being here. And then really enjoyed how much he made me laugh, and then how much everybody
8: made
5: me laugh, and even myself.
8: Yeah, what did you notice about yourself?
5: That sometimes, yeah, it was funny.
8: Sometimes. Oh, my gosh.
5: That's good. No, but I mean, OK, for the most part, I enjoyed what I did. And then there were times where it's like, well, I mean, that you should have your license taken away. Or, you know, don't do that. What are you doing?
8: Anything in particular that made you cringe?
5: He's her lobster. I have it locked, loaded. It's ready to go. Playing with a voice. Yeah.
8: What about you singing, you know? What about your songs and your guitars?
5: Songs.
8: Yeah.
5: Those songs make me laugh.
8: Yeah.
5: Those are really, really funny.
8: I want to play a scene from the third season of Friends. This is Phoebe and Ross, played by David Schwimmer. And as she explains to him, who's a paleontologist, that she doesn't buy evolution or gravity. Let's listen.
9: That's fine. Go ahead and scoff. You know, there are a lot of things out there that I don't believe in, but that doesn't mean they're not true.
10: Such as?
9: Like crop circles, or the Bermuda Triangle, or evolution.
10: Whoa.
11: But you don't believe in evolution?
9: Nah, not really.
11: You don't believe in evolution?
9: I don't know, it's just, you know, monkeys, Darwin, you know, it's a nice story. I just think it's a little too easy.
11: Too easy? The process of every living thing on this planet evolving over millions of years from single-celled organisms is too easy?
9: Yeah, I just don't buy it.
11: Excuse me. Evolution is not for you to buy, Phoebe. Evolution is scientific fact, like the air we breathe, like gravity.
9: Oh, okay. Don't get me started on gravity.
11: You don't believe in gravity?
9: Well, it's not so much that, you know, like I don't believe in it. You know, it's just, I don't know. Lately, I get the feeling that I'm not so much being pulled down as I am being pushed.
8: She was ditzy, but also deep. To play that combination of those two things together, I mean, it takes a very specific way that you were able to nail. There's also a lot of, there's the chemistry there. You can even hear it, even with us, without us watching it.
5: Right. You know? Oh, yeah. That was the best part of that part of my life. Everyone's so good. And I mean, the trick is just like, you know, at first it was a lot of work being Phoebe, given
8: in what way?
5: My, yeah. To be a person and justify what they're saying.
8: Mm-hmm.
5: So it sometimes took a lot of work. But by season three, you know, I was really nervous because I wasn't doing the work anymore. And I felt like, I don't think is this the character even? I don't know what I'm doing. Like mm-hmm. when we came back from hiatus. And LeBlanc had said, Matt LeBlanc said, what's going on? And I said, I'm not doing the work. I'm not being Phoebe. And he said, no, you have her down. That's why you're not working as hard, because mm-hmm. she's in you. You got it. Mm-hmm. And I went, oh, okay.
8: I can imagine getting a role like Friends. It's a role of a lifetime because it's one of those roles where the show itself becomes a part of Americana. And so you're always connected to that. So that there's the blessing part of it.
5: Yeah.
8: Did you ever have another relationship with it, though, that constantly being called Phoebe, being referenced, people coming up to you, probably just saying lines and wanting you to repeat those lines, stuff like that?
5: Well, my first response is always, I have zero complaints about Friends or anything to do with it, because every part of it was just the relationship with the other actors. We had fun. That is so rare, and real honest respect, mutual respect. It was a really good relationship that took some work, and we did the work. You know, it was great.
8: Well, part of it is you all spent 16, 20 hours a day with
5: each
8: other.
5: Especially in the beginning, uh-huh. where it's, you know, but we made sure we did. We played poker together while we're waiting for the run through, or while, you know, any downtime, we spent that time together on set. And Jimmy Burrows helped also. And, you know, we just lost him. So that's heartbreaking. But Jimmy Burrows is a legendary director and creator. He did Cheers.
8: Mm-hmm.
5: And before that, his first job was Mary Tyler Moore Show.
8: Iconic.
5: And then directed mm-hmm. the Bob Newhart Show.
8: Yeah.
5: No, and Will and Grace, he did every one of them. So he did the first 10 episodes of Friends. He did the pilot and the first 10 episodes. And, you know, it was his idea that Warner Brothers give him the Warner Brothers jet, private jet, and he flew us to Las Vegas, just us, no boyfriends, girlfriends, none of us were married yet, showed us the first episode on the plane on the way to Las Vegas, and gave us each $200 to gamble with, which was so thrilling, and then made us stop gambling to go eat, which is always irritating to me. But anyway, no. And he took us to Spago and said, pay attention. This is the last time the six of you can be out in public like this and not be recognized. And I remember everyone going, oh, and I thought, maybe. I don't know. I mean, how does he know?
8: Right.
5: Well, how does he know? Because he's been around and he knows.
8: He knows when he has a success.
5: What's going to work. Yeah. Yeah. So anyway,
8: yeah.
5: But yeah, everything about it was great. But sometimes people will stop me and say, oh, sing Smelly Cat. I don't want to do that. I really don't want to do
8: right,
5: that.
8: Right, right. Your son, you were pregnant with him the last season of Friends,
5: mm-hmm.
8: and he's now on the comeback. And you all filmed the comeback on the same soundstage that you all filmed Friends.
5: That's right.
8: Are you sentimental like this?
5: I didn't have a choice but to be sentimental about
8: yeah.
5: all of that.
8: Yes.
5: And at times it was a little overwhelming. I mean, we're wrapping up the comeback in Valerie Cherish in the same space where, along with the Friends cast, we said goodbye to that experience. So that was a lot. And my son is there.
8: Yes.
5: On top of it, it's the first time he's acting in a union anything.
8: Mm.
5: And he was great, too. I have to say, I was really proud of him. And in that same space.
8: Yeah. Well, I can't wait to see what Romy and Michelle is about this
5: oh,
8: next.
5: Oh, yeah.
8: Yeah. You guys shot it already? Or?
5: Yeah, we're done.
8: You're done?
5: Oh, I know what it's about.
8: I can't wait for it. Oh, my gosh. Can you give us anything about it?
5: Well, you know, Michelle's always just happy. And they get invited to a wedding, and Romy decides, oh, no, we forgot to get married. We should have found love. Maybe we're not lovable. So that's what sets us off on the journey that is Romy and Michelle, too.
8: Okay, that's a good tease.
5: Yeah.
8: Lisa Kudrow, this has been such a pleasure. Thank you so much.
5: Thank you. This was really fun.
7: Award-winning actor Lisa Kudrow. She's nominated for 2 Emmys for the final season of the HBO series The Comeback, and she just finished shooting a sequel to the 1997 film Romy and Michelle's High School Reunion. After a short break, critic at large John Powers reviews the Paramount Plus series Diara from Detroit. 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
12: A state agency has fined the company involved in the deadliest avalanche in modern California history. We'll learn about the safety violations levied against the Truckee-based Blackbird Mountain Guides and how the company is responding to the first formal finding of fault since the February slide killed 9 people. I'm Vicki Gonzalez. 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
7: This is Fresh Air. Diara from Detroit is a Paramount Plus series that stars Diara Kilpatrick as a Motor City school teacher who keeps getting herself and her friends involved in mysteries. Now in its 2nd season, the show is a favorite of our critic at large, John Powers. He says the show uses freewheeling comedy to take us places we haven't been before.
13: Because so much of television takes place in generic locations, I've always loved shows that are rooted somewhere real. Especially if that somewhere is a place we rarely see. The Baltimore of The Wire, the Tulsa of The Lowdown, the Albuquerque of Breaking Bad and Pluribus, the small town Minnesota and North Dakota of Fargo. Such shows have a richness of texture and feeling that you get when a story isn't merely set someplace, but seems to grow from its very soil. Few shows announce their roots more clearly than Diara from Detroit, the smart, deliriously ambitious comic mystery series that's currently in its 2nd season on Paramount+. Created by its star, Diara Kilpatrick, a Detroit native, the show is at once a mystery, a rom-com, a vision of women's power, a portrait of Black Detroit, and a cornucopia of good jokes. No show on TV makes me laugh out loud nearly so often. Kilpatrick plays Diara Brickland, a hard-working, underpaid Detroit schoolteacher whose slick lawyer of a husband is divorcing her. Season 1 followed Diara's search for a hunk named Chris, that's Shannon Wallace, whom she thought ghosted her after a torrid and soulful one-night stand. Working with a Scooby-Doo band of friends, she eventually finds Chris and rescues him from abduction. But not before traveling through the Motor City underbelly, with its missing children, strip clubs, and criminal gangs. As season 2 begins, Diara is discovering that maybe Chris isn't the man for her after all. To distract herself during summer vacation, she channels her inner Nancy Drew and agrees to find a pushy old geezer's stolen armoire. It's actually a desk. Before she knows it, she and a slightly different band of friends are faced with shootings, threats from the cops, an insanely thuggish street gang, and a treasure map from Prohibition days. And in the midst of all this, Diara finds herself roiled by the sound of her biological clock, tick, tick, ticking. That sound gets louder when she bumps into an arrogant old boyfriend in a diner. Niftily played by Method Man of Wu-Tang Clan fame, he pitches a clumsy bit of woo.
14: We should try again. For real this time. Hear me out. If it gets romantic again, that's a plus. Or we can get modern. Co-parent, you can use my sperm. I mean, your ass ain't getting any younger.
15: Wow, Royce, I will actually stab you in the throat.
14: Your egg reserves go down every 6 months after 35.
15: Why do you even know that?
14: Old ladies have old babies.
15: Shut up.
14: If you wait
15: you
14: too long...
15: You don't know... What are you talking
14: baby,
15: about?
14: If you wait too long, you will give birth to Morgan Freeman.
13: At school, Diara is so gung-ho that her fellow teachers derisively call her Captain Extra. I'm inclined to put that name on Kilpatrick herself, as a compliment. Not only does she create a black heroine unlike any I've seen on TV, she surrounds her with extraness, scads of characters, locations, twists, songs, pop culture gags, and sex. At its best, Diarra from Detroit has some of the liberating, gleefully obscene craziness of an early Almodovar film. What makes it great isn't its serviceable mystery plot, but the fun stuff fizzing around it, like Diarra and her friends cracking jokes about Martin Luther King's womanizing. While Diarra drives the action with her likable energy, every episode brims with entertaining people. This starts with Diarra's friends, like her wry colleague, Mr. T. That's Brian Terrell Clark, a gay teacher who shuns romantic commitment. And the perky businesswoman, Aja. That's Dominique Perry, who preaches celibacy until she meets a star football player. From Diarra's flamboyantly earthy cousin, Requiba, to the to-be movie director called Film School, to the respected, socially conscious black business leader, who's actually a crook, Diarra from Detroit offers a vision of African-American culture's sheer abundance and complexity. Which means that for all its humor, the series also has darker currents. There's a section of town so scary that Diarra and her friends won't enter. A police department that black people know better than to trust. Drug-dealing white supremacists clearly up to no good. The show's most haunting character is Diarra's longtime friend Danger, beautifully played by John Chaffin, who was forced into crime as a child and would like to straighten his life out, but keeps facing obstacles not of his own making. If Diarra is the upbeat heart of the show, Danger is its wounded, struggling soul. Now, it might be a bit much to say that Kilpatrick, whose half-brother Kwame was once mayor of Detroit, has served up a love letter to her hometown. But the show clearly aims to rebut the widespread image of the city as a sad metropolis with a dying auto industry, sports teams that never win, and a black underclass so downtrodden that its most famous rapper is a white guy. Diarra's Detroit is not a lost cause. Far from it. Like the Harlem in Colson Whitehead's wonderful, just-finished trilogy of novels, it celebrates a resilient, churning vitality that America rarely gets to see.
8: John Powers reviewed Diarra from Detroit, now in its second season. Tomorrow on Fresh Air, national security writer Joby Warrick tells the story of Carlos the Jackal, the world's most notorious terrorist in the 70s and 80s. He became so famous for his brazen attacks and playboy lifestyle that once, when he was releasing hostages from a hijacked plane, several asked him for autographs. I hope you can join us. To keep up with what's on the show and get highlights of our interviews, follow us on Instagram at NPR Fresh Air. Fresh Air's executive producer is Sam Brigger. Our technical director and engineer is Audrey Bentham. Our engineer today is Adam Staniszewski. Our interviews and reviews are produced and edited by Phyllis Myers, Anne-Marie Baldonado, Lauren Krinzel, Teresa Madden, Monique Nazareth, Thea Challoner, Susan Yakundi, Anna Bauman, and Nico Gonzalez-Whistler. Our digital media producer is Molly C.V. Nesper. Roberta Shorrock directs the show. With Terry Gross, I'm Tanya Mosley.

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5: Hello and welcome to Newsday from the BBC World Service with Anne Soy in Nairobi and Rob Young in London.
6: Iran says it's confident its trading partners will resist pressure from the United States after Washington said businesses and nations that deal with Iran would be isolated. We'll speak to a former U.S. official who helped draw up the first Trump administration's campaign of maximum pressure on Tehran.
5: We'll also hear from the U.S. state of Nevada, where a major wildfire has forced nearly 100,000 people to leave their homes. A captain in the state's National Guard will join us live.
6: And Ukraine is one of the world's leading exporters of grain. But Russian attacks on the country's Black Sea port has seen exports to the rest of the world plunge. We'll speak to a Ukrainian farmer about his expectations for sales this year. That's after the latest world news.
7: Live from NPR News in Washington, I'm Linda Kenyon. Canada will announce retaliatory trade tariffs against the United States tomorrow after President Trump announced 50% tariffs on a large portion of

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1: My name is Scott Shapiro, and I'm a partner at the law firm of Downey Brand. 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
4: Hello, welcome to Newsday on the BBC World Service with Rob Young in London and Anne Soy in Nairobi.
5: Iran faces the greatest financial offensive ever, according to the US Treasury Secretary, who has labelled it an economic D-Day for Iran.
6: It is no longer acceptable to operate in the gray spaces of this conflict. Countries cannot claim they are blind to enabling this activity.
5: We'll go live to Tehran to bring you reaction from there.
4: The economic impact of the Iran war is being felt in the US and across the world. We look at how high petrol and diesel prices are.
5: The wildfire in the US state of Nevada is expected to burn for another 48 hours and may spread further, as many people have been told to evacuate. We'll bring you the latest from there.
4: That's after the latest world news.
7: Live from NPR News in Washington, I'm Linda Kenyon. President Trump is threatening to impose even more extra tariffs on Canadian autos and steel starting this January. Talks to avoid tariffs on about $20 billion worth of Canadian exports collapsed, as NPR's Emily Fang reports.
8: Writing that Canada has been, quote, ripping off the U.S., Trump says he'll raise the current 25% on Canadian autos and steel to 50% next year. Canada's Prime Minister Mark Carney blamed the collapse of trade talks with the U.S. last week on last-minute demands he said the U.S. made of Canada. Gary Hoffbauer is a fellow of the nonpartisan Peterson Institute for International Economics, who tracks tariffs. And he says anti-American sentiment is building in Canada.
9: The Canadian public doesn't like what the U.S. is doing. It regards it as bullying.
8: Polls show public opinion.

0: Canada is overwhelmingly in support of rejecting compromise with the U.S. over tariffs. Emily Fang, NPR News, Washington.
1: The Trump administration is calling this D-Day for the Iranian economy and warning countries they could face U.S. sanctions if they continue to do business with Iran. But as NPR's Michelle Kellerman reports, the U.S. is giving Iran's trading partners a bit of a reprieve.
2: Unlike the D-Day landing in France during World War II, the U.S. is giving countries some time to choose between doing business with Iran or with the U.S. Treasury Secretary Scott Bessent put it this way after laying out the financial sanctions that could come.
3: We are giving everyone the opportunity to remedy bad behavior. Why would I want to blow up the global financial system?
2: Bessent would not spell out the timeline of when Iran's biggest traders, including China, could face secondary sanctions. The Treasury Secretary says countries know the consequences of continuing to do business with Iran. Michelle Kellerman, NPR News, Washington.
1: Crews have started to contain a wildfire in the Sierra Nevada foothills that have destroyed more than 30 homes. Richard Edwards is the fire chief with the Truckee Mount Meadows Fire Protection District.
4: The fire is a little over 15,000 acres right now, but I am happy to announce that right now the fire is at 27% containment.
1: Chief Edwards called the fire human-caused, but added it is not yet known if it was intentional or unintentional. The number of residents under evacuation orders and warnings have been reduced to about 63,000. That's down from more than 90,000 over the weekend. The Supreme Court is siding with the Trump administration in a case involving President Trump's executive order restricting mail-in voting, although it remains unclear if it can be implemented before the November midterm elections. The U.S. Postal Service has already laid out its plan for implementing the order, but time is running short on delivery of mail-in ballots only to people on federal government-created lists. You're listening to NPR. NPR has gotten rare insight into how some members of the National Guard are feeling about President Trump's ongoing deployment to Washington, D.C. NPR's Kat Lonsdorf has more.
5: Three Guard members who each spent many months on the D.C. mission spoke to NPR candidly on the condition of anonymity, as they're not authorized to speak publicly. They had concerns about the cost, stretching into the billions, worries about the constant patrols normalizing the presence of armed military, and the damage they feel Trump's deployments are causing to the reputation of the National Guard.
6: I will say very frankly that the bad taste that this mission left in my mouth, it actually embarrasses me to be involved in any way.
5: Another said, quote, "It feels like the Guard is being exploited." The White House responded by reiterating how safe D.C. is now without providing evidence the Guard has decreased crime. Kat Lonsdorf, NPR News, Washington.
1: Thousands of armed uniformed troops have been patrolling in Washington, D.C. for more than a year. The Federal Trade Commission has settled a claim against Zillow and Redfin that accused the real estate listings companies of suppressing competition in online rental advertising. The FTC claimed Redfin agreed to exit the apartment advertising business for up to 9 years in exchange for $100 million and other compensation from rival Zillow. Under the settlement, Redfin will relaunch its rental housing listings business so that competition can be restored. The settlement followed litigation, which was brought by attorneys general in several states. I'm Linda Kenyon, NPR News in Washington.
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8: Thank you for those updates. 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We're live in London with Rob Young and here in Nairobi with me and Soy.
9: Coming up, we'll be discussing the US sanctions on Iran and the potential impact on global oil prices. We'll also get you an update on the wildfires in the US state of Nevada.
8: And we'll go to Australia, where the Recording Industry Association is dropping AI-generated music from charts.
9: Yes, you'll hear a piece of the AI-generated music, which has caused the latest row. Your thoughts welcome on that and all of our other stories, of course. 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
8: We We begin with what's being called the single greatest financial offensive ever.

0: Trade talks collapsed. Trump also threatened new 50% tariffs on vehicles, auto parts, and steel from Canada starting next year. The two countries share one of the world's largest trade relationships. A new study of former NFL players who died recently finds that at least a quarter of them had the neurodegenerative condition known as CTE. The research from Mass General Brigham is the newest attempt to estimate the prevalence of CTE among football players. NPR's Becky Sullivan has more.
1: For years, former NFL players and their families have been donating their brains to researchers to see whether they had chronic traumatic encephalopathy, or CTE. That means most research has something of a sample bias, as many samples came from people with symptoms of brain disease, like mood swings or memory loss. The new study essentially sought to find a denominator. Researchers counted up every player who'd appeared in at least one NFL game any time since 1949, then focused on those who died between 2016 and 2021. With more than 200 donated brains already definitively diagnosed with CTE, that set a minimum prevalence of about 25%. In a statement, the NFL told NPR the league, quote, continuously strives to make the game of football safer, including by implementing strategies to reduce concussions and head impacts. Becky Sullivan, NPR News.
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5: The Ebola outbreak in the Democratic Republic of the Congo has now claimed the lives of more than 2,300 people. That makes it the deadliest in the country's history. The UN Humanitarian Affairs chief said recently Ebola is winning. Next time on 1A, why the outbreak in the DRC is so deadly and what it will take to stop it.
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6: It's Morning Edition from NPR News. I'm Michelle Martin.
7: And I'm Leila Fadel. Good morning. The Trump administration called it the economic D-Day for Iran, but unlike the surprise U.S. landing in France during World War II, this D-Day was more of a warning to countries that sanctions are coming.
6: Here's how Treasury Secretary Scott Bessent put it in his news conference Monday.
8: We are giving everyone the opportunity to remedy bad behavior. Why would I want to blow up the global financial system?
6: The Trump administration has struggled to find an exit ramp to the war against Iran. Now it's trying to step up the financial pressure instead.
7: Joining us to talk about this is NPR's diplomatic correspondent, Michelle Kalloman. Good morning, Michelle.
9: Good morning, Leila.
7: Okay, so the Trump administration calls this Operation Economic Outcast. What's the plan here?
9: I mean, the U.S. wants to make the choices clear to Iran. It's either economic isolation and a subsistence economy or a path back to normal relations with the world. But the trouble is there are a lot of gray areas, and that's what Bessent is trying to deal with. He's warning countries that the U.S. knows how Iran is evading sanctions. He says the Treasury Department, and these are his words, have mapped every node, every facilitator, every network that Iran has used to smuggle oil and evade sanctions. And now the U.S. is looking at Iran's dealings in cryptocurrency, technology, gold, aviation, and shipping. The Treasury Secretary says no country or business is above the reach of U.S. sanctions. Take a listen.
8: We know who they are. They know who they are. So when the hammer of U.S. Treasury actions falls upon them, they will have no one to blame but themselves.

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2: AI is changing the way the working world works, and it's also causing a lot of worry about jobs and what it looks like when a whole industry just disappears.
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6: I'm Scott Tong. 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We speak to a New York-based Rohingya student who fled as a teenager. 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They're in limbo after the Trump administration ended their temporary protected status. 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
8: This is Morning Edition from NPR News. I'm Leila Faldin.
9: And I'm Michelle Martin. Good morning. Normally, an historian like Jill Lepore writes about the past, in her case, best-selling, prize-winning histories about politics and the law. But Lepore sees a real and compelling danger in an inescapable phenomenon of the present, one which she says compelled her to write her latest book. It's called The Rise and Fall of the Artificial State, and Jill Lepore is here to tell us what that is. Good morning. Thank you so much for joining us.
8: Hey, good morning. Thanks so much for having me.
9: So, everybody's heard by this time about artificial intelligence, but what is the artificial state?
8: It's the successor state to a liberal democracy, right? A kind of a new kind of state that is fast emerging, in which public discourse is owned by and controlled by privately owned corporations. And much of the functions of nation states are being taken over by corporations and run by machinery. So it's essentially government by machine instead of government by consent.
9: And you're saying that this has really already happened to some degree.
8: I think it's very much underway. And what I wanted to do in writing the book was to name it, because I think it's kind of baffling. Like, what people wake up and read the newspaper and say, what is actually going on? And I think having a name for what's going on is maybe helpful.
9: You say that their effects, and this is your main focus here, their effects on political discourse, representative democracy, and constitutional government have been almost wholly malign. You say that liberal democratic states make citizens, the artificial state makes trolls. So tell us why it is that you say that.
8: You know, people that have been hawking innovations in computer technology since the 1980s have been really interested in making promises that every new step in the evolution of these technologies would abet democracy. And then there's the same promise now with artificial intelligence, right? That it will abet democracy. But like, we actually take stock historically, you know, using quantitative evidence and inspecting the studies of political theorists about democratic erosion, especially since the era of social media, we really see abundant evidence across the world of the degree to which these tools have undermined democracy and have aided and abetted the rise of authoritarianism around the world.
9: And what about places around the world where there was never a particularly robust kind of local news ecosystem? What there?
8: Yeah, I mean, it's interesting, the decay, the democratic backsliding that is among the effects of social media is much more severe in healthy democratic societies, right, than in places that just don't have a democratic infrastructure. There's less to unravel.
9: The strong impression I get from your book is that you actually think this is intentional. Is that accurate?
8: So, and not exactly. So I think most of it happened by accident. Like, most of these things are perfect. Like, think about the polling example, right? Like, oh, well, George Gallup used to send people out to knock on doors. Then it became a little more efficient once more Americans had phones to do that on the phone, right? Like, that seems just like that's harmless. That's not like malign. But I think once you get into the 21st century, by the 2010s, the kind of cultish worship that the press offered up to Silicon Valley entrepreneurs, those guys really turned libertarian, for one thing. There's a big strain of libertarianism in Silicon Valley. But they also came to believe that their power as corporate titans was above that of the nation state. They began to talk about themselves in these extraordinary terms and to see themselves as unaccountable to any government, not just because of their libertarian and because of this kind of like techno-messianism, like just that they were gods among us, that they control the future of the planet.
9: You say, this is why I say that you suggest that this is intentional. You say, if the executives in charge of the corporations building the infrastructure of the artificial state had once been blind to the social and political problems they were causing, they eventually came to see at least some of those harms. This did not deter them. And you quote, for example, Peter Thiel saying, I no longer believe that freedom and democracy are compatible. Well, what about free will? I mean, do people don't have to engage with these systems. They don't have to be on Facebook.
8: No, we don't have to. And I think, you know, you'll see an increasing tech backlash where people are uncomfortable using them. I think the public opinion polling is like it's upwards of 70% of Americans are opposed to data centers, don't think that AI will bring anything good to their lives. There's a lot of discomfort with it, and yet our entire economy has been turned upside down in order to advance it.
9: So, you know, the book is titled The Rise and Fall of the Artificial State, and you argue that other forms of malign governance can be brought down. So what's the plan here, Professor Lepore?
8: Yeah, don't go for the historians when you need the pitchforks. Like, all we have is pencils. You know, I just think it's really useful to think about actually literature. You know, science fiction is filled with what I call the parable of the artificial state. Like, going back to the 1860s, people imagined, oh, one day, if the machines get really good and get more powerful and become intelligent, they could replace government and then we'd be ruled by machines. And what would we do? But there are also stories within that world of science fiction of successful defeating. Like, people have to stand up and say, I am not just a piece of data. I am a voter. I am a citizen. I get to decide. People who own the machines don't get to decide. Democratic deliberation is what will save this country and any other democracy. And that has to be face to face. And it has to be people sitting down in a room together. And it has to involve a commitment to getting better information, getting information from reputed journalists and news organizations, and committing to doing the work of imagining a different future for our democracy than one in which we are ruled by the three richest men on the planet.
9: That is Jill Lepore. She's the author of The Rise and Fall of the Artificial State. Professor Jill Lepore, thanks so much for talking with me.
8: Thanks so much, Rochelle. This was a lot of fun.

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19: Good morning, I'm Michelle Martin. Crops in Europe are seeing the consequences of extreme weather and human-caused climate change. In France, potatoes have taken a hit. The repeated heat waves and drought this year are expected to cause potato production there to fall 23% from last year. That's according to the French Potato Growers Association. The size of the spuds is also likely to be affected. The growers group asked processors like French fry makers to ease up on contract demands. It's Morning Edition.
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21: 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I'm Leila Fadel.
19: And I'm Michelle Martin. Good morning. The U.S. is starting to lift a ban on Mexican livestock, with beef prices in the U.S. at record highs. The ban was put in place to protect against a flesh-eating parasite, KGZZ's. Nina Kravinsky was in Douglas, Arizona on Monday as a herd of nearly 700 crossed through the 30-foot border wall.
22: For the first time in more than a year, a group of U.S. Customs and Border Protection officers are unlatching a lock on a giant door built into the towering, rust-colored border wall. Before long, a wrangler from the Mexico side chases a group of 20 or so steers under the barbed wire overhead and into Arizona. On Monday, U.S. and Mexican livestock inspectors put new protocols to the test to make sure none of these animals are infested with the New World screwworm parasite. The flesh-eating parasite burrows into wounds of warm-blooded animals and can be deadly if left untreated. Mexico has been in a year-plus battle against the New World screwworm, which earlier this summer made its way into Texas despite the border closure.
23: It's obviously a really concerning parasite. It could have devastating impacts on just the health and viability and the economic impacts of our livestock producers.
22: U.S. Department of Agriculture Undersecretary Dudley Hoskins. Mexico has nearly 2,000 active cases of screwworm. The Mexican state of Sonora, where these cattle are coming from, just registered its first case last week. But officials on both sides of the border were confident Monday that their new protocols, like heightened inspections and screwworm-sniffing dogs, were enough to be sure the parasite wasn't coming through the wall. Alan Huddleston is the lead vet at USDA's Animal and Plant Health Inspection Service, or APHIS.
0: We have designed an animal import protocol for cattle that will assure that cattle that are imported into the United States legally and using our import protocol will have a negligible risk of bringing New World screwworm into the country.
22: If all goes well in Douglas, Huddleston says, other cattle crossing ports will reopen in the coming months. The border reopening comes as the Trump administration looks for a way to ease high beef prices. The U.S. cattle herd is at its lowest level in around 75 years, according to USDA data, driving up prices for consumers and making U.S. ranchers' animals more valuable. Rancher Frank Gumbriz cares for a few dozen cattle in the community of Double Adobe, Arizona, just north of Douglas. As the parasite has crept closer to the border, he's tried to be diligent about making sure his animals don't have screwworm.
3: I go to the ranch at least 24 hours. I'm trying to put another hour into the day so I can be 25, because you have to look at the animal.
22: He trusts the inspection process to only let in healthy animals, and he prefers this solution to President Trump's recent announcement on Truth Social that the United States would ease tariffs on ground beef imports. That plan drew backlash from U.S. cattle ranchers and the industry's lobby, as well as from Republicans in Congress. Gumbriz agrees.
3: And it's going to hurt us down the road. Prices are going to take a drop.
22: In the meantime, cattle jostle as they hurtle through the border wall, screwworm free. For NPR News, I'm Nina Kravinsky in Douglas, Arizona.

0: and damaged at least 6. They expect those numbers to grow as more areas are open for damage assessment. For NPR News, I'm Bert Johnson in Reno, Nevada.
1: The Federal Trade Commission says it settled a claim against Zillow and Redfin, accusing the real estate listing companies of striking a deal to suppress competition in online rental advertising. The FTC alleges Redfin agreed to exit the apartment advertising business for up to 9 years in exchange for $100 million and other compensation from rival Zillow. Part of the settlement orders Redfin to relaunch its rental housing listings business so that competition can be restored. The settlement also resolves litigation brought by attorneys general in several states. I'm Janine Herbst, NPR News in Washington.
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5: The Ebola outbreak in the Democratic Republic of the Congo has now claimed the lives of more than 2,300 people. That makes it the deadliest in the country's history. The UN Humanitarian Affairs chief said recently Ebola is winning. Next time on 1A, why the outbreak in the DRC is so deadly and what it will take to stop it.
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6: It's Morning Edition from NPR News. I'm Michelle Martin.
7: And I'm Leila Fadel. Good morning. The U.S. Supreme Court has handed President Trump a temporary win on his efforts to restrict voting by mail.
6: It involves how the U.S. Postal Service will deliver ballots for this fall's midterm election, but the legal fight is not over.
7: To break down the Supreme Court's decision, we're joined by NPR's Hansi Lo Wang. Morning, Hansi.
8: Morning, Leila.
7: Okay, so this lawsuit is based on an executive order that Trump signed in March. Where are we in this legal fight over that order?
8: We are in the middle of this fight still. This new Supreme Court decision is not the final word. The justices have not ruled on whether President Trump's order is legal. And so far, this order has not directly affected mail-in voting.
7: So what effect does yesterday's Supreme Court ruling actually have then?
8: Well, here's a way to think about this. There have been two rulings from a judge in Boston. They both block the U.S. Postal Service from carrying out Trump's order to restrict voting by mail. And I should note, USPS is a financial support of NPR. Now, what the Supreme Court has done is pause the first of those two rulings. Mm-hmm. This first one blocked USPS from working on Trump's order in about half of the states, plus Washington, D.C. But there is a second ruling that is still in effect, and it's blocking USPS across the country right now.
7: What had Trump ordered the Postal Service to do?
8: Trump basically called for the Postal Service to deliver mail-in ballots only to people on lists of mail-in voters that states would have to turn over to USPS. And Trump has said he issued this order to stop illegal voting by non-U.S. citizens, which many studies and audits have found to be extremely rare. And by the way, Trump himself has voted by mail in Florida.
7: And what did the Supreme Court actually say?
8: What we have is an unsigned ruling from this conservative-led court on procedural questions. The court's three liberal justices dissented, but the ruling basically says the judge in Boston weighed in too early back in June by concluding that Trump's order oversteps the president's authority under the Constitution and that USPS has no legal authority to control mail-in voting. The Trump administration argued it had not fully carried out the order, so it shouldn't be blocked, and the Supreme Court agreed.
7: And what are you hearing from the orders?

0: The association announced the crackdown, saying some AI-assisted music will remain eligible as long as humans wrote the song and performed the lead vocal and primary instruments, among other requirements. I'm Janine Herbst, NPR News in Washington.
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4: The Ebola outbreak in the Democratic Republic of the Congo has now claimed the lives of more than 2,300 people. That makes it the deadliest in the country's history. The UN Humanitarian Affairs chief said recently Ebola is winning. Next time on 1A, why the outbreak in the DRC is so deadly and what it will take to stop it.
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5: It's Morning Edition from NPR News. I'm Michelle Martin.
6: And I'm Leila Fadel. Good morning. The Trump administration called it the economic D-Day for Iran. But unlike the surprise U.S. landing in France during World War II, this D-Day was more of a warning to countries that sanctions are coming.
5: Here's how Treasury Secretary Scott Bessent put it in his news conference Monday.
7: We are giving everyone the opportunity to remedy bad behavior. Why would I want to blow up the global financial system?
5: The Trump administration has struggled to find an exit ramp to the war against Iran. Now it's trying to step up the financial pressure instead. In a few minutes, we'll speak with a former head of the office that manages these types of sanctions. But we're going to begin with the latest information.
6: Joining us to talk about this is NPR's diplomatic correspondent, Michelle Kalaman. Good morning, Michelle.
8: Good morning, Leila.
6: Okay, so the Trump administration calls this Operation Economic Outcast. What's the plan here?
8: I mean, the U.S. wants to make the choices clear to Iran. It's either economic isolation and a subsistence economy or a path back to normal relations with the world. But the trouble is there are a lot of gray areas, and that's what Bessent is trying to deal with. He's warning countries that the U.S. knows how Iran is evading sanctions. He says the Treasury Department, and these are his words, have mapped every node, every facilitator, every network that Iran has used to smuggle oil and evade sanctions. And now the U.S. is looking at Iran's dealings in cryptocurrency, technology, gold, aviation, and shipping. The Treasury Secretary says no country or business is above the reach of U.S. sanctions. Take a listen.
7: We know who they are. They know who they are. So when the hammer of U.S. Treasury actions falls upon them, they will have no one to blame but themselves.
8: He announced sanctions on 60 entities and individuals, but didn't say when that hammer of broader sanctions might hit major banks, for instance, in countries that continue to do business with Iran.
6: Now, he didn't single out China, Iran's biggest customer for oil, or other countries in public, right? Why not?
8: Yeah, I mean, he said President Trump is having private diplomatic conversations with world leaders about all of this. And of course, China's president, Xi Jinping, is expected to visit the White House next month. And China views the U.S. sanctions as illegal. The Trump administration did add some Chinese companies to the blacklist, but it's not clear how far the Trump administration is really going to push China ahead of Xi's visit. Most of this is really just a rebranded sanctions campaign at the moment.
6: We're nearly 6 months into the U.S.-Israeli war against Iran. It'll be 6 months at the end of the week. So why this big talk about new economic pressure now?
8: Yeah, I mean, the war has lasted much longer than President Trump initially predicted. And remember when he started the war?

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6: I'm Dr. Aaron Zettler-Mann, Executive Director of CIRCLE, the South Yuba River Citizens League. 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
7: Fed officials are gathering this week out west, but what will Chair Warsh have to say?
8: Marketplace Morning Report is supported by VantageScore, the predictive credit score that helps lenders accurately assess an additional 33 million consumers using accurate alternative and trended data. 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
7: From Marketplace in Washington, I'm Kimberly Adams. Later this week, Federal Reserve officials, economists, and many more will head to Jackson Hole, Wyoming for the Kansas City Fed's annual Economic Policy Symposium. It will be Fed Chairman Kevin Warsh's first time addressing the event. I asked economist Julia Coronado what she'll be listening for.
9: Well, it's a tricky time for Chair Warsh that he is going to be delivering his first Jackson Hole remarks amid a backdrop of rising interest rates, rising longer-term Treasury yields. And so his challenge will be to reassure markets and global investors that the Fed is going to do its job. It's going to bring inflation down and make the tough decisions that they are set up to make.
7: The Fed is in an interesting position right now because between the trade war with Canada, the actual war with Iran, and what's been happening in the bond market, there's just a lot happening globally that centers on U.S. policy.
9: Yes. And it really comes down to the trust that investors place in the U.S. and U.S. treasuries. And that leaves the Fed with some pretty uncomfortable choices. Inflation says that the Fed should be raising interest rates, but interest rates are already rising of their own accord. It doesn't make for easy decision-making for central bankers.
7: That was Julia Coronado, founder and president of Macro Policy Perspectives. Let's do the numbers. Dow, S&P, and NASDAQ futures are up in the 0.4% to 0.9% range, with the Dow future up 252 points. The 10-year Treasury yield is down at 4.66%. And California promised consumers an easier way to protect their personal data. It may not be delivering, though. Since 2024, the DELETE Act has required state registration of data brokers and mandates those collectors and sellers of consumer data give people a way to request that their information be deleted. But a new Stanford report shows registered data brokers are largely ignoring the laws, with only about 9% in compliance. Over at Marketplace Tech, my colleague Megan McCarty-Carino discussed this with Jennifer King from Stanford's Institute for Human-Centered AI. Here's part of that conversation.
10: We also found that the companies added friction to their rights request processes, which they are technically not allowed to do. It's an area of research that we call dark patterns, and that's where they make it really difficult to navigate these forms. So things like adding extra CAPTCHAs where they're not supposed to, requesting more data from you than you actually would need to fulfill a request, and in general, just making it harder for people to submit forms, as well as not reporting out the stats that they're also obligated to report.
0: So why does it seem so hard to get these data brokers to comply?
10: Really, I think it's all about kind of trying to take that risk gamble of will they actually be investigated by the state privacy agency. But what we've seen is that CalPrivacy has devoted significant resources to doing what they're calling data broker sweeps. So they really have stepped up enforcement. And just recently, they announced they have fined two brokers that failed to actually register at all. We haven't yet seen the investigations around the types of activities we highlighted, but they are definitely starting at least with the folks that were obligated to be on the registry and who did not actually register.
7: You can hear more of that conversation over at marketplace.org.
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7: The upstart pro golf organization, LIV Golf, hosted its final tournament of the year this past Sunday, and perhaps its last tournament ever. LIV was financed by Saudi Arabia's Sovereign Wealth Fund. It upended the golf world back in 2022 when it lured some star players away from the PGA Tour. According to Reuters, the Saudi Public Investment Fund spent more than $5 billion on the venture, but that support stops at the end of this season, leaving LIV's future in doubt. Marketplace's Henry Epp reports.
11: The rise and fall of LIV Golf is not exactly an original story. A lot of other pro leagues, basketball, football, baseball, have seen upstart organizations challenge them at some point. LIV Golf fits in that tradition, says Alicia Jessup, a professor at Pepperdine University, because it tried to do something different from the traditional PGA Tour.
12: It turned golf on its head, right? It had loud music and concerts and cheering at holes.
11: LIV's story diverges from past startup leagues, though, because the Saudi government wasn't pouring money into LIV just to disrupt pro golf, says Victor Matheson, a professor at the College of the Holy Cross.
13: It could have always been simply a way to direct attention about Saudi Arabia towards fun things like golf rather than less fun things like assassinations of journalists.
11: He's referring there to the assassination of journalist Jamal Khashoggi at a Saudi consulate in 2018. From the start, LIV Golf was saddled with accusations of sports washing. Still, thanks to the Saudis' deep pockets, it pulled big star players away from the PGA Tour with huge payouts. But it had trouble attracting TV deals, sponsors, and most importantly, fans. That's a familiar problem for startup leagues, says David Berry at Southern Utah University. They don't have any history or context to make fans care.
14: And that's why upstart leagues, no matter how much money you put into it and how many music performers you hire to perform at your events, that's not going to change the fact that most fans don't know what they're looking at and they're not going to pay any attention.
11: Saudi Arabia's investment fund decided to cut its losses this year, but its multi-billion dollar attempt to break into pro golf may have accomplished a larger objective, says Jody Balsam at Brooklyn Law School.
15: It's now considered a legitimate player in the world of sports investment,
11: which is attracting a growing number of high-profile sporting events to its domestic market, including the 2034 Men's World Cup. I'm Henry Epp for Marketplace.
7: And in Washington, I'm Kimberly Adams with the Marketplace Morning Report. 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
16: Colleges and universities will soon have to pass a new federal test proving their students are getting a return on their investment. If they fail, they could lose access to federal student loans.
17: I mean, this is really a very low floor, right? I mean, high school earnings is not a exceedingly high metric for a program to meet.
16: But more than 800,000 students attend a program that would likely fail this test. I'm Juana Summers. This story on All Things Considered from NPR News.
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19: Good morning. The Supreme Court let President Trump move ahead with efforts to restrict mail-in ballots. The court said only time will tell if Trump's final moves are illegal. What does this mean for elections officials? It's Morning Edition from NPR News. Trump needs other countries to fall in line with his economic pressure campaign against Iran. I'm Michelle Martin.
20: And I'm Leila Fadel. The UAE cut financial ties with Iran before the latest sanctions. Will others follow? Also, the Washington Post fired a columnist who posted about the reaction to Charlie Kirk's killing. An arbitrator says the paper has to rehire her. Does she want to go back? We'll ask. It's Tuesday, August 25th. On this day in 1916, President Woodrow Wilson created the National Park Service to protect natural wonders for future generations. The news is next.
21: Live from NPR News in Washington, I'm Janine Herbst. President Trump's super PAC is spending hundreds of thousands of dollars in the final hours before the polls close in South Carolina to support Darlene Graham for Senate. As NPR's Tamara Keith reports, Trump endorsed Graham, the sister of the late Senator Lindsey Graham.
22: MAGA Inc. is sitting on more than $400 million in campaign cash, but hasn't been spending it. Now the super PAC is injecting $827,000 in last-minute assistance to Darlene Graham for get-out-the-vote phone calls and text messages. Trump also held a rally for Graham last Friday, begging South Carolinians to get out and vote for her in what is expected to be a low-turnout special primary runoff against Republican Congressman Ralph Norman.
23: What I really want you to do is pretend, please, that I'm on the ballot. Just come and vote. It's so important.
22: The power of Trump's endorsement is also on the line. Tamara Keith, NPR News.
21: President Trump's threats of an economic D-Day on Iran became warnings for countries to sever financial ties with Tehran as he tries to find an off-ramp to the U.S.-Israeli war that's now in its sixth month. Treasury Secretary Scott Bessent told countries they could face sanctions if they don't. Adam Zubin worked in the George W. Bush, Obama, and Trump administrations. He's now a professor with Johns Hopkins University School of Advanced Studies.
24: The whole game here is how can the U.S. get third countries to constrain their ties with Iran, whether that's China or places like Turkey, places like India. Secretary Bessent talked about a quiet outreach campaign with people from Treasury and State going out to capitals around the world to persuade them that this is in their interest to be cutting off and cracking down on Iranian sanctions evasion.
21: Speaking there to NPR's Morning Edition. The investigation continues into an alleged cocaine ring at Penn State, where drug dealers allegedly used two frat houses to sell drugs to students. NPR's Brian Mann reports the big substance use risk on U.S. campuses isn't cocaine, it's alcohol.
25: The drug bust at Penn State was headline-grabbing. 14 people arrested, fraternity pledges allegedly helping process cocaine sold at campus parties. But federal research shows cocaine use among college-age Americans has actually been dropping fast. Megan Patrick at the University of Michigan is one of the co-authors of an annual report studying substance use.
26: There's been a decrease over the past 5 years in cocaine use among young adults in the U.S. The prevalence overall is about 5%.
25: Alcohol use among college-age Americans has also fallen, but federal research shows about half of young adults still drink. The National Institute on Alcohol Abuse and Alcoholism estimates that as many as 1,500 college students die each year from causes linked to alcohol. Brian Mann, NPR News.
21: You're listening to NPR News from Washington. A new study of former NFL players who died recently finds that at least a quarter of them had the neurodegenerative condition known as CTE. The research from Mass General Brigham is the newest attempt to estimate the prevalence of CTE among football players. NPR's Becky Sullivan has more.
0: For years, former NFL players and their families have been donating their brains to researchers to see whether they had chronic traumatic encephalopathy, or CTE. That means most research has something of a sample bias, as many samples came from people with symptoms of brain disease, like mood swings or memory loss. The new study essentially sought to find a denominator. Researchers counted up every player who'd appeared in at least one NFL game anytime since 1949, then focused on those who died between 2016 and 2021. With more than 200 donated brains already definitively diagnosed with CTE, that set a minimum prevalence of about 25%. In a statement, the NFL told NPR the league, quote, continuously strives to make the game of football safer, including by implementing strategies to reduce concussions and head impacts. Becky Sullivan, NPR News.
21: The Pentagon says the U.S. military carried out a strike on a vessel believed to be a drug boat in the Pacific, killing two people on board allegedly trafficking drugs. The U.S. Southern Command says the strike happened over the weekend over what they say are established narco-trafficking routes. It's thought to be the first in 2 months. The death toll from the nearly year-long U.S. campaign of bombing alleged drug boats in the eastern Pacific has left at least 223 people dead in 67 strikes. I'm Janine Herbst, NPR News in Washington.
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2: The Ebola outbreak in the Democratic Republic of the Congo has now claimed the lives of more than 2,300 people. That makes it the deadliest in the country's history. The UN Humanitarian Affairs chief said recently Ebola is winning. Next time on 1A, why the outbreak in the DRC is so deadly and what it will take to stop it.
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3: It's Morning Edition from NPR News. I'm Michelle Martin.
4: And I'm Leila Fadel. Good morning. The U.S. Supreme Court has handed President Trump a temporary win on his efforts to restrict voting by mail.
3: It involves how the U.S. Postal Service will deliver ballots for this fall's midterm election, but the legal fight is not over.
4: To break down the Supreme Court's decision, we're joined by NPR's Hanzi Lo Wong. Morning, Hanzi.
5: Morning, Leila.
4: Okay, so this lawsuit is based on an executive order that Trump signed in March. Where are we in this legal fight over that order?
5: We are in the middle of this fight still. This new Supreme Court decision is not the final word. The justices have not ruled on whether President Trump's order is legal. And so far, this order has not directly affected mail-in voting.
4: So what effect does yesterday's Supreme Court ruling actually have then?
5: Well, here's a way to think about this. There have been two rulings from a judge in Boston. They both block the U.S. Postal Service from carrying out Trump's order to restrict voting by mail. And I should note, USPS is a financial support of NPR. Now, what the Supreme Court has done is pause the first of those two rulings. Mm-hmm. This first one blocked USPS from working on Trump's order in about half of the states, plus Washington, D.C. But there is a second ruling that is still in effect, and it's blocking USPS across the country right now.
4: What had Trump ordered the Postal Service to do?
5: Trump basically called for the Postal Service to deliver mail-in ballots only to people on lists of mail-in voters that states would have to turn over to USPS. And Trump has said he issued this order to stop illegal voting by non-U.S. citizens, which many studies and audits have found to be extremely rare. And by the way, Trump himself has voted by mail in Florida.
4: And what did the Supreme Court actually say?
5: Well, what we have is an unsigned ruling from this conservative-led court on procedural questions. The court's three liberal justices dissented, but the ruling basically says the judge in Boston weighed in too early back in June by concluding that Trump's order oversteps the president's authority under the Constitution and that USPS has no legal authority to control mail-in voting. The Trump administration argued it had not fully carried out the order, so it shouldn't be blocked, and the Supreme Court agreed.
4: And what are you hearing from the order's challengers?
5: Well, we're weeks away from the start of mail-in voting for the midterm elections. And I talked to Colorado's Democratic Secretary of State, Jenna Griswold. Her state is one of the 23 suing over Trump's order. And there is real concern about the possibility of Trump's order making a real mess of mail-in voting for the midterms.
6: The election process is already underway. This is a very close fight to the actual election. But make no mistake, when the federal government attempts to implement this unlawful executive order, Colorado and other states across the country will fight back.
4: Okay, so before you go, we should talk about what this means for voters. What should eligible voters take away from all of this?
5: You know, at this point, it's really unclear what impact Trump's order will actually end up having. And for now, the bottom line is voting by mail is still a viable option to all voters who are eligible for it in their states. And USPS is expected to deliver mail-in ballots as usual. But Leila, I'm going to keep watching these lawsuits. The Supreme Court said its new ruling does not mean the implementation of Trump's order will be lawful. The court even wrote in its decision, quote, on that.

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2: AI is changing the way the working world works, and it's also causing a lot of worry about jobs and what it looks like when a whole industry just disappears.
3: 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The city had to cut 600 jobs. It was brutal.
2: 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In Akron, Ohio, this has happened before. That's next time on Marketplace.
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6: I'm Scott Tong. It's been 9 years since the devastating genocide of the Rohingya people by Myanmar's security forces. We speak to a New York-based Rohingya student who fled as a teenager. He shares his story and concerns for fellow Rohingya. They're in limbo after the Trump administration ended their temporary protected status. 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
8: This is Morning Edition from NPR News. I'm Michelle Martin.
9: And I'm Leila Faldin. Good morning. A private arbiter has ordered the Washington Post to reinstate an opinion columnist that the paper fired last year after she wrote on social media about the assassination of conservative activist Charlie Kirk. That firing raised questions about whether the dismissal was fair or meant to silence her particular view. Karen Atiyah is that columnist and joins us now. Good morning.
10: Good morning, Leila.
9: So, Karen, when you first heard that the Post would have to reinstate you and pay back pay, as I understand it, after a year-long fight, what was your first reaction?
10: Oh, gosh. I was excited, exhilarated, exhausted. I just wanted to cry. It's just been such a hard fight. But I was also excited because I knew that this reinstatement wasn't just about me and wasn't just about a job. I know that so many people have been fighting all sorts of battles when it comes to expression, free speech, institutionally. And so I just realized this one was bigger than me.
9: So you feel like this is a larger message, this decision?
10: I think so, particularly for journalists who have been coming under such scrutiny, such attacks. And particularly, of course, we saw so much of the clampdowns in the aftermath of the Charlie Kirk killing, right? And I also think this is a big message and a big win for unions. I'm a proud Washington Post Guild member, and I could not have done this without the support of the Washington Post Guild, without having a union contract in place, which allowed me to fight back. And so for me, this is a bigger message that, you know, silencing speech, silencing journalistic expression, you should be prepared to fight for these values and to fight for these things.
9: If this is a place that you think was trying to silence you, is it a place that shares your values? Is it a place you do want to go back to and work at?
10: That is the big question. I mean, My attitude is I was very proud of the work that I was able to do and very proud of being able, especially as an editor, to platform other voices. And when it comes to that work as a journalist, I'm ready and willing to go back to that work. And right now, I mean, the Washington Post has a standing marching order from the arbitrator. So the ball is in their court. I know that, and I think the whole world knows that everybody's watching how the Washington Post stands up to their values of journalistic integrity.
9: Can you share what your conversations have been like with the Post since an arbiter ruled in your favor? I know this only happened recently.
10: I have not heard from the Washington Post yet.
9: Really?
10: Not yet.
9: And so what does this mean about your possible return?
10: Well, they've got my number. They've got my email. So I'm just waiting. They've got standing orders. And for now, though, I think still it is about, you know, this message that it sends also to all media houses, right? That when journalists do come under scrutiny, particularly for the Washington Post, such a storied newspaper, I mean, I just think the message is we're going to be watching what they're doing. Mm. This is going to be a sign of who the Washington Post, I think, is going to choose to be in this new era.
9: On the day that Charlie Kirk was shot, September 10th of last year, you wrote on the social media platform Blue Sky, quote, "Refusing to tear my clothes and smear ashes on my face in performative mourning for a white man that espoused violence is not the same as violence." In hindsight, would you write that publicly again, knowing what came after?
10: All my posts are still public. I think that's testament to how I saw that was just a statement of fact. As a journalist, I wasn't going to, of course, celebrate his murder, but I also wasn't going to engage in performative, over-the-top mourning. I think part of what this case showed is that, particularly as a woman journalist, this expectation that I was supposed to go over the top for, you know, anyone, particularly who espoused views that many saw as reprehensible, I saw that as just doing my job, right? And the arbitrator ruled, and particularly as uncomfortable as it is, there is a problem with white men who choose to engage in hatred and violence. And the arbitrator in her decision said that descriptions of race and gender do not amount to disparagement. So, you know, as uncomfortable as these truths are about race and violence in our political discourse, that's part of the job, is to be as accurate in our descriptions as possible.
9: What else did the arbitrator say in their decision where they concluded, yes, the Washington Post has to reinstate you? They shouldn't have fired you.
10: So part of what the Washington Post alleged was that my posts were gross misconduct and that they fired me without even a conversation after 11 years. The arbitrator found that that was, quote, disproportionate treatment, that according to our collective bargaining agreement, we have a progressive discipline. So no conversations, no investigation, that they violated the union contract. Yeah, the arbitrator also, as I said in terms of security. The Washington Post argued that my posts were a threat to the security of my colleagues. The arbitrator basically said, well, if that was true, your duty is to protect your journalists. And that's also in the Washington Post contract. Their duty wasn't to leave journalists like me to the wolves. Their duty was to protect, right? And so to not even warn me of these so-called threats, not even to have a conversation, I think that's part of why this is a bigger message to media houses, particularly as social media harassment and campaigns increase, is that the role of powerful media corporations is to use that power to protect the journalists who are putting their safety on the line quite often, to be able to report the truth and to be able to, again, make commentary, sometimes as uncomfortable as it is, to do that. So, yes, I think that this was a just decision. I'm very happy with it.
9: Karen Atiyah, thank you for being here. Thanks for joining us.
10: Thank you.
9: We asked the Washington Post for a comment on the arbitrator's decision. A spokesperson told NPR the newspaper respects the arbitration process and declined to comment further. This is NPR News.
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12: A state agency has fined the company involved in the deadliest avalanche in modern California history. We'll learn about the safety violations levied against the Truckee-based Blackbird Mountain Guides and how the company is responding to the first formal finding of fault since the February slide killed 9 people. I'm Vicki Gonzalez. 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
13: Live from NPR News in Washington, I'm Kristen Wright. While the Trump administration is stepping up financial sanctions on Iran, the UN is proposing to act as a neutral arbiter to get some goods flowing through the Strait of Hormuz. NPR's Michelle Kellerman has more.
14: The U.S. and Israeli war against Iran and Iranian and proxy attacks on ships in the Strait of Hormuz and the Red Sea are all having a big impact on the flow of energy, fertilizer, and other essential commodities. So, too, is Russia's war against Ukraine. U.N. Secretary General Antonio Guterres is calling on everyone to respect international law and allow civilian trade.
15: Maritime choke points must never become instruments of coercion. And the world's food supply must never become collateral damage of conflict.
14: He says the UN is ready to monitor civilian shipping in the Strait of Hormuz, but countries involved in the conflict need to agree. Michelle Kellerman, NPR News, Washington.
13: President Trump says on Truth Social this morning he's considering changing the name of Lake Ontario to Lake America and that the U.S. doesn't expect to be doing much business with Ontario any longer. Ontario is home to Canada's auto industry. The U.S. and Canada are locked in a trade dispute. Canada is supposed to announce retaliatory measures today against new U.S. tariffs. You're listening to NPR News from Washington. Federal court records show the Department of Homeland Security conducted wide-reaching surveillance on Minnesotans during the ICE surge there earlier this year. NPR's Meg Anderson has more.
16: For months around the Twin Cities, undercover agents attended meetings at churches, libraries, and schools and gathered information on people who have not been accused of crimes. Last February, at Prince of Peace Lutheran Church in Roseville, Minnesota, an undercover DHS agent attended a meeting of ICE protesters and compiled dossiers on the people there. Steve Sylvester is the pastor.
17: It feels like I'm living in 1950s Eastern Europe. It just feels completely out of place and inappropriate.
16: His church is far from the only place affected. Legal experts say these tactics by DHS raise serious privacy concerns. In a statement, DHS told NPR it does not comment on the existence or status of ongoing investigations. Meg Anderson, NPR News.
13: Republican voters in South Carolina will choose their nominee for U.S. Senate today in a special primary runoff election. This is after the death of Senator Lindsey Graham last month. Graham's sister, Darlene Graham, is facing off against Congressman Ralph Norman. They were the top two vote-getters in a primary election 2 weeks ago. Graham has the backing of President Trump. I'm Kristen Wright, NPR News from Washington.
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19: 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Still ahead, professional football players are leaving the NFL to play in the collegiate division. We'll have that story coming up next.

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2: It's Morning Edition from NPR News. I'm Leila Fadel.
3: And I'm Michelle Martin. The Trump administration's economic offensive to isolate Iran needs support from around the world. Treasury Secretary Scott Bessent on Monday warned countries he says are helping Iran evade sanctions. But it's unclear how far the White House is prepared to go to punish governments still doing business with Iran.
2: NPR international correspondent Aya Batraoui is in Dubai covering the latest round of U.S. sanctions. Good morning, Aya.
4: Good morning, Leila.
2: Okay, the United Arab Emirates, where you are, was among the first to announce last week it was cutting off commercial and trade ties with Iran. Are other countries joining Trump's economic pressure campaign?
4: So reactions from other Gulf allies have so far been muted. You know, some already only had dismal trade ties with Iran before this war, whereas the UAE was among Iran's top international trade partners, according to data by the World Trade Organization. And the U.S. needs more countries to fall in line with these measures because while U.S. sanctions have crippled Iran's economy, Trump wants to crush, not just cripple, its revenue in order to force a change. Treasury Secretary Scott Bessent says Trump's been phoning world leaders to join him in isolating Iran. And he didn't name which leaders Trump called, but listed some of the ways that countries operate in what he calls the gray zone.
5: Iran's enablers purchase, transport its petroleum. They facilitate the flow of its finances through exchange houses and free trade zones. They welcome Iran's flights and maintain registries on its behalf. They turn a blind eye to seaborne fuel transfers and overland transits.
2: Aya, listening to Bessent's words there, what stands out to you?
4: Well, what stands out isn't just that he called out the purchase of Iranian oil, Leila, but also welcoming flights from Iran and overland transits. And if we look at flights, there are still flights as of today on Iran Air to Dubai, connecting Iranians to the biggest airport in the world for international transit. And I checked flights on Iran's Mahan Air as well this morning, and it's flying to neighboring Oman, as well as Turkey, Russia, China, even the tropical Thai holiday destination of Phuket. And as for overland transits, Pakistan, which has emerged as the lead mediator between Washington and Tehran in this war, has plans to expand annual bilateral trade with Iran by more than threefold to $10 billion annually. During this war, Pakistan also opened more land routes for non-sanctioned goods from other countries to enter Iran. But the most consequential country here is China, which is the biggest importer and buyer of Iranian oil. China's foreign ministry today slammed the White House's latest measures against Iran, calling them, quote, illicit unilateral sanctions that have no basis in international law. China says economic wars only escalate the conflict and disrupt global financial order, and says it isn't going to cut off Iran. Mm. China has had to dig into its oil reserves to weather the fallout from this war as the biggest buyer of both Iranian and Saudi oil.
2: And what have we heard from the Iranian government? Has there been a reaction?
4: Sure. I mean, last night, Iran's economy minister Ali Madanizadeh brushed aside the White House's economic D-Day. So that's him on state TV saying Iran's been planning this for a long time and is ready with a two-year plan to manage the fallout. And Iranian politicians, Leila, are casting this new economic offensive by Washington as evidence that the U.S. military offensive failed to cower Iran. But I will say here, Iran's central bank chief did hint last week that the economic situation now is harder than it has been in decades, with both oil revenues and taxes being affected.
2: That's NPR's Aya Batraoui in Dubai. Thank you for your reporting.
4: Thanks, Leila.
3: For more on this, we've called Ebtisam Al-Ketbi. She is president of the Emirates Policy Center. That's an independent think tank based in the United Arab Emirates that focuses on geopolitical developments in the Persian Gulf. Welcome. Thank you for joining us.
6: Thank you for having me.
3: As we just heard from our correspondent, Aya Batraoui, the UAE officially cut off all trade and financial transactions with Iran last week. As briefly as you can you give us a sense of why?
6: Well, The UAE cut its financial and commercial relation with Iran for a combination of security, strategic, and financial reasons. It would be too narrow to interpret the decision simply as retaliation for the two Iranian ballistic missiles detected on 18th of August. Although that incident clearly accelerated the politically reinforced the move, the UAE said the missile had been launched from Iran towards maritime traffic, with one falling inside Emirati territorial water. But more fundamentally, Abu Dhabi appears to have concluded that economic relationship with Iran had become a strategic vulnerability. Iranian attacks on UAE linked shipping resistant pressure around Hormuz, and Tehran's willingness to use maritime insecurity as leverage created a situation in which extensive economic ties were increasingly difficult to separate from national security consideration.
3: Do you expect other countries to follow the UAE or in some way follow the U.S. call to punish Iran?
6: Well, look, from my point of view, I think this sanctions is not only purely economic. It is political and strategic to touch the justification of Iranian, not to open the Hormuz, okay, and not to control the Strait system. Now, who will follow? Now, we are talking about the many UAE has that big relation. Of course, the others under these severe sanctions, they will follow, definitely. Now, if we are talking about the others like Chinese, the Chinese foreign ministry said they will today, as Reuters news, that they will continue their relation with Iran. But if you are talking about the impact of that on the Gulf, this will therefore not be purely economic. It will unfold across three interconnected dimensions: financial, commercial, and security related. So, for sure, the other Gulfs will follow UAE.
3: Iran has said that Iran will consider any countries that partner in this campaign as enemies. Do you think that that's true? And that further retaliation directed at the UAE and others will follow?
6: I think this is the last tab Iran will have. Yes, that sanctions will trigger a military action from Iran. But as I'm following also Iran, they are still, what they said about the Pakistani mediation, they are still looking to be back to the same negotiation has been stopped before. So I think this is their last. And we have to understand there is a conflict between the politician and the IRGC.
3: All right. We have to leave it there for now. Thank you so much. That's Ebtisam Al-Ketbi, president of the Emirates Policy Center. Thank you so much for sharing these insights with us.
6: Thank you.
3: Later today on All Things Considered, the WNBA season is well underway. The league has gained fast popularity, but that breakthrough in women's sports has been coupled with an escalation in abuse and threats against the players. Hear about a team taking a new approach to tackling the problem by partnering with national security groups. 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
7: 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Checking traffic on Sacramento freeways heading downtown. If you're coming from Folsom, the ride on Highway 50 is 26 minutes. Davis commuters can plan for an 18-minute drive on Interstate 80. From Woodland, the ride on Southbound 5, about 25 minutes. El Grove to downtown is tracking at 19 minutes on 99. On I-5, 25 minutes. And the drive from Roseville is about 25 minutes on either I-80 or Business 80.
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9: I really appreciate the emphasis on Central Valley reporting that's been growing recently as well. And I was delighted when I learned that Cap Radio is moving in that direction to really collaborate with local news sources in parts of the state that typically we don't hear much from. 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
10: Good morning, I'm Layla Faldin. Scientists believe our galaxy got as big as it is by swallowing up smaller ones. A new study in the journal Nature Astronomy describes evidence of the oldest one of these mergers yet, almost 12 billion years ago. One author said it's like the first batch of bricks that would come to build our cosmic house. Those bricks have a name, the Low Energy Kraken Heracles Galaxy. Pretty cool band name, too. It's Morning Edition.
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10: 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I'm Leila Fadel.
3: And I'm Michelle Martin. These days, many college football players leave school early to play in the NFL. One player is reversing that trend. Cleveland Browns tight end Daquan Wright hasn't played in a program yet, but he says he's leaving the team to play for his old college coach, Lane Kiffin. That would make him the first NFL player to return to college competition. Ralph Russo, senior college sports writer for The Athletic, is with us now to tell us more about this. Good morning, Ralph. Thanks for joining us.
11: Good morning. How are you?
3: Good. So how is it that a professional player like Daquan Wright can return to playing college sports?
11: As with so many things in college sports these days, it all started with a lawsuit. He and about 30 other former college athletes sued the NCAA in a court in Louisiana over implementation of a new eligibility rule. The new rule allows for all athletes to have the opportunity to compete for 5 full seasons. Wright's eligibility and others like him ended last school year and expired after only 4 full seasons under the old rule. So a lot of athletes, Wright included, decided to sue to try to get an extra year from the NCAA, saying that you should have applied this to us. What makes Wright's case and the case in Louisiana unique is it involved about a dozen and a half football players, including a handful like him who had signed with NFL teams and taken part in at least a little bit of training camp this season.
3: But don't the NCAA rules prohibit players from returning to college after signing pro contracts and having agents? I mean, like, I think, you know, we're familiar with pro athletes when they retire. Sometimes they go back to school to finish their degree or something like that. But he's still in his active playing year. So don't the NCAA rules prohibit that?
11: They do. But the judges in a lot of these cases have said, no, they don't anymore. Right? We're throwing those rules out, or we're setting them aside, or we're giving you opportunities to pause those rules. And you can come back even though you've signed a professional contract or signed with an agent if you pay the money back. So that creates these unprecedented situations where, he hasn't cleared waivers yet, and maybe he will be claimed by another NFL team. But the plan right now is for him to go to LSU and play football for Lane Kiffin.
3: And why does he want to?
11: Well, he is a former player of Kiffin. They were both at Ole Miss last year. But really, it's about money. College athletes get paid now. And you could knock around on an NFL practice squad and maybe make $100,000. Or you could go to school and probably be guaranteed at least that much or more. And again, with a little more certainty, you're not likely to get cut during the season. And college teams don't do that. So really, it comes down to this is a more lucrative deal than the NFL for a player like Wright.
3: Do you think this is kind of a one-off deal, or one-off, or kind of just a a period in time as these NIL deals are still being sort of sorted out? Or do you think this is possibly the start of something?
11: There is a lot of disruption right now and uncertainty in college sports with all the rules being tossed around. I would say that the concern is, while this case legally doesn't set precedent, that the NCAA rules have just been chipped away to the point where I think there is concern that what's the next lawsuit going to bring? And does the next lawsuit open the door permanently to pro athletes returning to college? That's not the case now, but I think there's concern that going forward, it could be.
3: That's Ralph Russo, the senior college sports writer for The Athletic. Ralph, thanks.
11: Thank you.
3: This is Morning Edition from NPR News. I'm Michelle Martin.
2: And I'm Leila Faldin.
7: It's 5:49. 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
5: Our objective is to sever every economic lifeline that sustains this tyrannical regime.
7: The measures include potential sanctions on any country or entity that does business with Iran. We'll have that story in the next 15 minutes. From the Cap Radio Newsroom, Sacramento wants your input on a proposal to bring back red light cameras. Officials say 80% of city collisions happen at intersections with red light runners, causing 160 deaths or severe injuries over a recent 10-year stretch. The new plan would place 20 cameras at high-risk locations to protect driver privacy. The system will only photograph rear license plates, not faces. An online public opinion survey is now live.
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13: Good morning. This is the California Report. I'm Adi Bolaños in San Francisco. The Fresno County District Attorney's Office is filing multiple charges against a sheriff's deputy for sexual battery, assault, and false imprisonment. The DA's office alleges Alejandro Gabriel Apodaca had unwanted and inappropriate sexual misconduct with a woman while in uniform in an apartment in May. He's also accused of falsely imprisoning a second woman at a traffic stop and attempting to engage in unwanted sexual contact with her in March. Apodaca will be arraigned tomorrow and faces a max sentence of over 5 years in jail if convicted. Meanwhile, California's highest court is weighing whether a sheriff in Southern California broke the law when he seized hundreds of thousands of ballots earlier this year. The court heard oral arguments yesterday. KVCR's Madison Ament reports.
14: Sheriff Chad Bianco of Riverside County took the ballots after last year's statewide election on redistricting to favor Democrats. Bianco, who's a Republican and was then running for governor, says he was investigating voter fraud. His attorney says Bianco had a warrant and acted within the law. But Sonny Walkman, an attorney for the plaintiffs who spoke after the hearing, says a warrant doesn't trump California election code.
15: Not even an elected sheriff has the power to ignore election rules and seize cast ballots outside the view of the public.
14: The court also heard a case about whether California's attorney general has the authority to tell Bianco to stop his investigation. The court has 90 days to issue its decisions. For the California Report, I'm Madison Ament in San Bernardino.
13: The Trump administration has ended a long-standing agreement that kept ICE out of workplaces that are being investigated by the U.S. Department of Labor. KQED's Farida Chavala-Romero reports.
16: Undocumented workers won't talk to investigators about wage theft or anything else if they fear employers will retaliate by calling ICE. This prompted an agreement between federal labor and immigration authorities back in 2011. But a labor spokesperson confirmed to KQED the deal is no longer in effect. Josh Rosenthal is with the Asian Law Caucus in San Francisco.
17: This agreement served as an important, if imperfect, backstop to say employers can't use ICE as a weapon to protect their labor violations.
16: Retaliation is illegal, but advocates say reports of employers threatening workers with ICE have gone up in California. For the California Report, I'm Farida Javala Romero.
13: For centuries, Mexico has capitalized on growing and harvesting a plant often distilled into tequila or mezcal. It's called agave, and it thrives on little water and a lot of heat. Now, with the California law restricting water use on farms, valley farmers are looking to agave as a new revenue stream on their land. As KBPR's Rachel Livenall reports, farmers are working to localize the agave supply.
18: When James Hunt planted 14 acres of agave on his secluded Merced farm last year, he thought he'd harvest it for liquor.
19: That was my original idea, was to build a craft distillery out here.
18: But then he did more research on the large, spiky succulent, and that dream snowballed.
20: So you could have spirits, agave syrup, agave inulin, biofuel, sustainable aviation fuel.
18: He knew these ideas needed an industry in the U.S., so he started preaching the gospel of agave, he says, to anyone who would listen.
20: I was a farm manager, farm operator, and now I'm an industry advocate trying to build out something that I think can have a lot of benefit for small farms in general.
18: Hunt knows many growers who are testing out agave right now, but it's not just for kicks. It's also out of necessity, and it has to do with groundwater.
21: We're taking more water out than is going back in.
18: Josh Veers is a professor of civil and environmental engineering at UC Merced. Veers is describing groundwater overdraft. That happens when groundwater gets taken out but not replenished. It dries wells and sinks land. So in 2014, California legislators enacted a law called the Sustainable Groundwater Management Act, or SGMA, to stabilize water use.
21: And it gave them a drawdown period over 30 years to be able to meet that sustainability target and also to maintain some specific guardrails, you might say, about that use.
18: SGMA created local agencies to gradually limit the use of the water. That means farmers are making cuts, like watering a few inches of soil on crops like agave instead of a few feet of soil on an almond tree. Some farmers are more equipped than others. Omar Ramirez is a grower in La Grande, a community in southeast Merced County. But he also owns a tequila line based in Mexico called Luna Llena.
22: A lot of my businesses have arose from problems, and there's a common saying that if you know how to solve people's problems, you're always going to have work.
18: Ramirez lived in Mexico for a few years as a kid. In La Grande, he used to grow almonds. Then profits tanked a few years ago. With SGMA in focus, he thought, why not try something familiar? He planted 100 acres of agave.
22: As a Mexican myself, Mexican-American, that light bulb lit to say, hey, you know what? I think this is a perfect way to bring both of my cultures that I really love into one location.
18: He might make spirits, but he's also looking at animal feed and building materials. He's excited about conversations that go beyond alcohol.
22: Just the opportunities that arise in the United States are a bit different than what are destined in Mexico.
18: Hunt also feels good about agave's destiny here. Nearly all of his plants survived the winter frost, even though some have dried up tips.
19: Like, not a whole lot, but still took some damage.
18: It'll be 4 to 6 years before the first batch are ready to harvest, and he'll spend that time trying to develop the agave economy.
20: Farming is a gamble, and I'm willing to go out on a limb for this because I believe in it.
18: He's lived on this land his whole life. He'll do whatever it takes to keep it. For the California Report, I'm Rachel Livenall.
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13: And that is the California Report for Tuesday, August 25th. We're a production of KQED News. I'm Adi Bolaños. Thank you for listening and have a great day.
7: You're listening to Cap Radio News. It's a minute before 6. Just ahead, California Democrats are pushing back after the U.S. Supreme Court allowed President Trump's executive order on vote-by-mail ballots to temporarily take effect. State leaders warn the decision will disrupt the state's upcoming election. We'll have that story during the 6:04 Cap Radio newscast.
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6: Eduardo from Woodland says, thank you for being a guiding light in the sea of disinformation that plagues us all in these turbulent times. 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
10: Good morning. NPR's Michelle Kellerman calls Economic D-Day mostly a rebranded sanctions campaign. In public comments, Treasury Secretary Scott Bessent didn't mention China, the biggest buyer of Iranian oil. It's Morning Edition from NPR News. Fire officials in Nevada say a fast-moving fire was caused by humans. They haven't said if it was an accident. I'm Layla Faldin.
3: And I'm Michelle Martin. Also, a surrogate was carrying a baby with a heart deformity. His birth has led to a custody fight. And historian Jill Lepore asks whether we want to live in an artificial state where companies and technology have the power and people are turning into online trolls. It is Tuesday, August 25th. On this day in 2012, the spacecraft Voyager 1 became the first human-made object to leave the solar system. News is next.
13: Live from NPR News in Washington, I'm Janine Herbst. A divided Supreme Court is easing the way for President Trump to limit mail-in voting ahead of the midterm elections, handing him a temporary win. In an emergency decision, the High Court says Trump can proceed with an executive order he signed, but it didn't weigh in on the legality of that order, instead ruling on the ability of the mostly Democratic-led states to challenge it when they did. And a broader injunction remains in place. NPR's Hansi Lo Wang has more.
9: Trump basically called for the Postal Service to deliver mail-in ballots only to people on lists of mail-in voters that states would have to turn over to USPS. And Trump has said he issued this order to stop illegal voting by non-U.S. citizens, which many studies and audits have found to be extremely rare. And by the way, Trump himself has voted by mail in Florida.
13: NPR's Hansi Lo Wang reporting. The USPS is a financial supporter of NPR. China says its cooperation with Iran will continue without disruption, despite the U.S. Treasury sanctioning dozens of firms, including Chinese ones, to cut off Iran's economic lifeline. NPR's Jennifer Pack has more.
23: China's cooperation with Iran is legal under international law, says the Chinese Foreign Ministry spokesperson Lin Jian, while the U.S.'s unilateral sanctions are not. He says economic warfare and maximum pressure will not help solve the Iran problem, but negotiations will. On Monday, the U.S. Treasury sanctioned dozens of firms, including ones based in Hong Kong and China, alleging they are part of a network to acquire sensitive technology like laser optic equipment for Iran. But the U.S. avoided targeting major Chinese banks. That leaves some breathing room for a meeting between President Trump and Chinese leader Xi Jinping scheduled for next month. Jennifer Pak, NPR News, Beijing.
13: Israel's Prime Minister Benjamin Netanyahu says security protection provided to his family is a necessity after Iran tried to kill one of his sons. This as he's locked in a tough re-election campaign amid reports his top rival has been denied security protection. NPR's Carrie Khan reports.
24: Prime Minister Benjamin Netanyahu didn't provide details about Iran's alleged plot to kill one of his sons, nor did he say which son was targeted or when it occurred. Netanyahu was responding to a question during an interview with Israel's pro-government Channel 14 news station amid reports that candidate Gadi Eisenkot was denied security protection. Polls show Eisenkot ahead of Netanyahu's governing coalition in the run-up to October's national elections. Citing the Iranian threat, Netanyahu said any candidate should receive protection. Israel has killed Iran's supreme leader and other senior officials during the nearly six-month war with Iran. Kerry Khan, NPR News, Tel Aviv.
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7: It's 6:04 with CAP Radio News. I'm Steve Milne. The Hawk Fire burning northwest of Reno has burned more than 15,000 acres. Crews are making some headway. Containment is at 27%. Truckee Meadows Fire Chief Richard Edwards says damage assessment teams were able to begin work Sunday and have listed 32 homes as destroyed and another six as damaged. And those numbers are expected to grow as those crews fan out to more areas. Edwards says they've also brought in canine search teams.
1: So when we have that many homes that have been impacted by this fire, it's very important that we also do secondary searches of those areas. And so the canine partners help us to determine if there's any other lives that could have been there or not. And so far, I'm also happy to announce the areas that they've been able to canvass, that they've had no hits.
7: Fire officials say the Hawk Fire was human-caused, but don't believe it was intentionally set. Seven people have been injured in the fire, including four first responders. Their injuries are minor. No word on the condition of the civilians injured. About 23,000 people remain under a go-now evacuation order, while another 40,000 are under a get-set warning. California Democrats are pushing back on yesterday's U.S. Supreme Court ruling allowing President Trump's executive order on vote-by-mail ballots to take effect temporarily. CAP Radio's Laura Fitzgerald has more.
2: Trump's order tasks the Department of Homeland Security with coming up with a federal list of eligible voters. It also requires the U.S. Postal Service to determine which voters are able to receive a vote-by-mail ballot. Democrats in California say the order will disrupt the state's election process, with just over 5 weeks until ballots are mailed to voters.
5: This just creates chaos.
2: Assemblymember Mark Berman, who used to chair the Assembly Elections Committee.
5: It really creates chaos for our elections administrators. It creates chaos for voters. That, I think, will continue to sort of erode people's faith in our elections and our democracy, and that's a really damaging thing.
2: Governor Gavin Newsom says California will sue to challenge the emergency ruling. Democrats are also pushing a number of bills aimed at expanding voting rights in California. Laura Fitzgerald, CAP Radio News.
7: It's 6:06 in traffic on Sacramento freeways headed downtown. If you're coming from Davis, the drive on I-80 is about 20 minutes. Rockland commuters can plan for a 25-minute ride on both I-80 and Business 80. On Highway 50, the trip from El Dorado Hills is tracking at 30 minutes. In Elk Grove to downtown right now, 20 minutes on Highway 99 on I-5.

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1: Just ahead on Morning Edition, Harvard professor and New Yorker writer Jill Lepore talks about her new book, The Rise and Fall of the Artificial State. That's in the next 15 minutes.
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3: It's Morning Edition from NPR News. I'm Michelle Martin.
4: And I'm Leila Fadel. The Trump administration called it the economic D-Day for Iran. But unlike the surprise Allied landing in France during World War II, this D-Day was more of a warning to countries that sanctions are coming.
3: Here's how Treasury Secretary Scott Bessent put it in his news conference Monday.
5: We are giving everyone the opportunity to remedy bad behavior. Why would I want to blow up the global financial system?
3: The Trump administration has struggled to find an exit ramp to the war against Iran. Now it's trying to step up the financial pressure instead. In a few minutes, we'll speak with a former head of the office that manages these types of sanctions. But we're going to begin with the latest information.
4: Joining us to talk about this is NPR's diplomatic correspondent, Michelle Kalaman. Good morning, Michelle.
6: Good morning, Leila.
4: Okay, so the Trump administration calls this Operation Economic Outcast. What's the plan here?
6: I mean, the U.S. wants to make the choices clear to Iran. It's either economic isolation and a subsistence economy or a path back to normal relations with the world. But the trouble is there are a lot of gray areas, and that's what Bessent is trying to deal with. He's warning countries that the U.S. knows how Iran is evading sanctions. He says the Treasury Department, and these are his words, have mapped every node, every facilitator, every network that Iran has used to smuggle oil and evade sanctions. And now the U.S. is looking at Iran's dealings in cryptocurrency, technology, gold, aviation, and shipping. The Treasury Secretary says no country or business is above the reach of U.S. sanctions. Take a listen.
5: We know who they are. They know who they are. So when the hammer of U.S. Treasury actions falls upon them, they will have no one to blame but themselves.
6: He announced sanctions on 60 entities and individuals, but didn't say when that hammer of broader sanctions might hit major banks, for instance, in countries that continue to do business with Iran.
4: Now, he didn't single out China, Iran's biggest customer for oil, or other countries in public, right? Why not?
6: Yeah, I mean, he said President Trump is having private diplomatic conversations with world leaders about all of this. And of course, China's president, Xi Jinping, is expected to visit the White House next month. And China views the U.S. sanctions as illegal. The Trump administration did add some Chinese companies to the blacklist, but it's not clear how far the Trump administration is really going to push China ahead of Xi's visit. Most of this is really just a rebranded sanctions campaign at the moment.
4: We're nearly 6 months into the U.S.-Israeli war against Iran. It will be 6 months at the end of the week. So why this big talk about new economic pressure now?
6: Yeah, I mean, the war has lasted much longer than President Trump initially predicted. And remember when he started the war, he was telling Iranians who had been protesting the regime that soon they're going to be able to take over their country and set a new course.
4: Yeah.
6: But months later, we're seeing a hardened Iranian regime. It's been striking U.S. assets across the region in allied Gulf states and now threatening again to block all oil transit through the Strait of Hormuz.
4: Did Bessent talk about an end game for these sanctions?
6: Not really, but take a listen to his message to ordinary Iranian soldiers.
5: As more and more of your paychecks stop or are supposedly just delayed, ask whether your commanders are leading your country to triumph or to ruin. And recall that the Berlin Wall fell when ordinary soldiers decided not to shoot.
6: So there they are again, counting on regime change as a way to resolve this. But in the meantime, they still need to find ways to reopen the Strait of Hormuz.
4: That's NPR's Michelle Kalaman. Thank you, Michelle.
6: Thank you.
3: For more on this new phase of the Trump administration's sanctions campaign, Adam Zubin is with us now. He served in the Treasury Department in the administrations of George W. Bush, Barack Obama, and Donald Trump's first term, including nearly a decade as the director of the Office of Foreign Assets Control. He's now a professor of practice at Johns Hopkins University School of Advanced International Studies. Welcome. Thank you for joining us.
7: Thank you for having me.
3: Well, you played in

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1: I'm Sarit Leshinsky, senior producer at Cap Radio. I'm a storyteller who likes to dig. 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That's why I chose public media. Here, we go beyond the surface to bring you the color and nuance that helps you understand the full story.
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4: Governor Newsom has signed legislation expanding California's Safe at Home Act to provide privacy protections for immigrant support service providers against harassment. Critics argue the law hampers transparency and free speech. That story in the next 15 minutes.
5: Live from NPR News in Washington, I'm Kristen Wright. Canada is supposed to announce its latest move against the U.S. in the escalating trade war. Dan Karpinchuk reports the insults are flying between President Trump and Ontario Premier Doug Ford.
6: In a social media post, Trump referred to Ford as the, quote, less charismatic, intelligent, and overall unimpressive brother of the late, great Rob Ford. He was the former mayor of Toronto who admitted to smoking crack cocaine while in office and was caught in a series of drinking scandals. Premier Doug Ford was quick to reply.
7: I don't respond to a dictator like President Trump. I'm not going to take any advice off a guy that's the king of bankruptcies.
6: Ford went on to say Trump is actually taxing his own people through tariffs on Canada. Ford says he will throw everything he can at the Trump White House, even consider putting an export tariff on electricity to the U.S. For NPR News, I'm Dan Karpinchuk in Toronto.
5: Additional 50% tariffs on about 5% of Canadian exports took effect over the weekend, and President Trump is threatening more levies on Canada. The Supreme Court is allowing the Trump administration to resume implementing key parts of President Trump's executive order that restricts mail-in voting ahead of the midterm elections. But a separate nationwide ruling remains in place for now, blocking the Postal Service from following Trump's order. This is NPR News from Washington.
4: It's 6:31 with Cap Radio News. I'm Steve Milne. A state bill is heading for a vote on the assembly floor this week. It would require local agencies to release data on 911 calls from private detention facilities. The California Report's Tyke Hendricks has more.
8: The bill from Long Beach State Senator Lena Gonzalez comes as deaths in immigration detention are spiking and investigations show medical care is lacking. Paloma Esquivel at the First Amendment Coalition says 911 records are an important window inside the walls of immigration jails.
9: We have a very strong interest and even an obligation to understand what is happening inside these facilities that are being paid for with billions of dollars in taxpayer money.
8: The bill is one of several aimed at increasing oversight of immigration detention in California. It must win approval in the Assembly and the State Senate by the end of the month.
4: The California Report's Tyke Hendricks. Sacramento wants your input on a proposal to bring back red light cameras. Officials say 80% of city collisions happen at intersections with red light runners, causing 160 deaths or severe injuries over a recent 10-year stretch. The new plan would place 20 cameras at high-risk locations. To protect driver privacy, the system will only photograph rear license plates, not faces. Public Works will manage the program independently from the police department. An online public opinion survey is live now.
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4: Just ahead, President Trump has imposed a 50% tariff on certain Canadian imports. That has not gone over well with the Canadian people.
10: When your back's against the wall, it tends to stiffen your spine, and Canadians are not in a mood for any kind of surrender or even major concessions.
4: And now Canada's Prime Minister has promised to retaliate with new tariffs on U.S. goods. That story coming up later this hour. Morning Edition continues on Cap Radio News at 6:33.
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13: This is Morning Edition from NPR News. I'm Leila Fadel.
14: And I'm Michelle Martin. Good morning. Fire crews are making progress on a blaze just northwest of Reno, Nevada. About 15,000 people are still under go-now evacuation orders. Tens of thousands more are under less severe warnings. KUNR's Maria Palma has been covering the fire, and she's with us now. Good morning. Thanks so much for being with us.
15: Thanks for having me.
14: So what do we know about how this all started?
15: So the fire is called the Hawk Fire. It broke out Saturday in the foothills right behind a residential neighborhood about 13 miles northwest of downtown Reno. That day, there was a red flag warning. So really dry conditions and strong winds. That whipped the fire up really fast. In one day, it went from 15 acres or so to 10,500. It expanded into other neighborhoods, a few valleys that are pretty open with homes, but also a lot of trails and vegetation. Definitely not densely populated, but still residential. Fire officials have said it was human caused, but didn't share a lot more detail. Here's Fire Chief Richard Edwards from Truckee Meadows Fire Protection District at a press conference Monday.
16: We do know that the fire was human caused. We do not know if it was intentional or unintentional. More than likely, this fire will be classified as undetermined.
14: So officials have said that 30 homes were destroyed. Is that number expected to grow?
15: Yes. So fire officials said yesterday that they were able to send teams into some of these communities to do initial damage assessments, but they added that there are more businesses and homes affected. So they do expect that number to go up. Luckily, no deaths have been reported at this point, though there are a few injuries among firefighters and civilians. There have been big power outages in parts of the city, impacting thousands of people. That's partly because the utility turned off power in some places to reduce fire risk, and partly because poles were damaged. All the Reno schools were closed yesterday and will be closed today. And while firefighters have increased containment, a lot of people are still evacuated.
14: Now, you had a chance to talk with some people who have been evacuated. What are you hearing from them?
15: Yeah, so I spent some time yesterday at the Reno Sparks Convention Center, which is serving as a shelter for evacuees and is being run by the Red Cross. They say over 400 people were there Saturday, though the number has dropped quite a bit since then. One evacuee I spoke with was 78-year-old Linda Wooten. She lives in Lemon Valley. And she evacuated Saturday after her sister called and told her she needed to go out. She says she's still worried about her home, but she doesn't know if it has burned. And she emphasized the most important thing is protecting people's lives.
17: Hey, it's a possession. It can be replaced. Lives can't, is what I'm saying. Lives are very precious.
15: For her and many others, there's still a lot of uncertainty. They don't know when they will be able to return home.
14: You know, Marie, the whole West is having a very active fire season, but what about Reno?
15: Yeah, other fires started around here earlier in August. They were a bit further north, and they burned in less populated areas than neighborhoods affected by this fire. But we did see people there evacuate as well as livestock and horses.
14: That is KUNR's Maria Palma. Maria, thank you.
15: Thank you.
13: A Texas court is holding a hearing today in a high-profile custody battle over a baby born with a heart deformity to a surrogate. A California couple and a woman from Alaska who was hired as their surrogate have conflicting stories about what they planned before the baby was born. The case has raised questions about abortion and surrogacy in three states with very different laws. KERA's Toluwani Osibamowo is covering this. Good morning.
18: Good morning.
13: Okay, so lay out the key people in this case and what's at the center of the dispute.
18: Yeah, so the folks you need to know here are husband and wife Nasheen Gilgar and Omar Ahmed from Los Angeles. According to court documents, they are the genetic parents of the baby. The couple hired Alaska nurse McKenna West as their surrogate last August, and as part of the deal, she was to get an abortion in the case of a fetal abnormality if the intended parents requested it. So this past April, the baby was diagnosed with hypoplastic left heart syndrome, which is when the left side of the heart is not formed properly. West says once Ahmed and Gilgar learned about the fetus's heart condition, they wanted an abortion. And according to court filings at the Associated Press sites, the couple says West agreed to an abortion, but she changed her mind. NPR has not verified these court filings. So the couple's court filing says that they then pivoted to figuring out post-birth care in California, but West says they pressured and threatened her into getting an abortion and they refused surgery. Now, the parents have denied refusing surgery in court filings. So West says that she fled to Texas where she believed the baby could get the care he needed at hospitals in Dallas that could perform the necessary heart procedure.
13: What does the law say about abortion clauses in surrogacy contracts and who has the authority to make decisions?
18: Like much of this case, the answer to that is complicated. A clause like that is allowed in surrogacy cases. If this were a case where all states involved had looser rules on abortion, the surrogate would be allowed to make the decision and just suffer the financial consequences. Arthur Kaplan is with the New York University School of Medicine, and he's one of the country's leading bioethics experts. Here's what he had to say about the issue.
19: I think that has to be made clear. Again, if you hire someone in the contract, you can't make her end the pregnancy unless she wants to. She's in charge of the baby until the baby is born.
18: Now that the baby is born, it's about who can make decisions for the baby. There's already an agreement in California stating that Gilgar and Ahmed are the baby's parents.
13: Texas Attorney General Ken Paxton and anti-abortion groups have gotten involved here. How has their involvement shaped the case?
18: Yeah, so anti-abortion groups have been involved by helping get West from Alaska to Texas and defending her in court. Paxton is a Republican who has been a staunch anti-abortion advocate, and touting those beliefs is important, especially amid his Senate race. He asked the court to force Texas hospitals to provide care if the baby was born alive, no matter what anyone else said.
13: So how is the baby doing now, and what happens for him next?
18: So as of last week, the baby has received surgery. His intended parents have named him Rumi, but West, the Texas AG's office, and groups that have supported West refer to him as Baby Gabriel. Right now, there is a temporary restraining order in place that prevents West from seeing, holding, transporting, or making medical decisions for the baby. Today's hearing would decide whether to uphold that restraining order. West is relying on the part of Texas law that states the person that gives birth to the baby is their mother. There's an exception for surrogacy, but West is saying that the California contract that made Gilgar and Ahmed the baby's parents is invalid, which they, of course, deny.
13: That's Toluwani Osibamowo from member station KERA in Dallas. Thank you for your reporting.
18: Of course.

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1: It's 6:42. This is CAP Radio News. Checking traffic heading into downtown Sacramento. An accident just reported northbound 99 at 47th Avenue. Meanwhile, if you're in Elk Grove, the ride on northbound 99 to downtown is tracking at 26 minutes. On southbound 5, Natomas to downtown is 17 minutes. Folsom commuters can plan for a 30-minute drive on Highway 50. If you're coming from Roseville, either Business 80 or I-80 should get you downtown in just under 30 minutes.
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7: Good morning, I'm Michelle Martin. Crops in Europe are seeing the consequences of extreme weather and human-caused climate change. In France, potatoes have taken a hit. The repeated heat waves and drought this year are expected to cause potato production there to fall 23% from last year. That's according to the French Potato Growers Association. The size of the spuds is also likely to be affected. The growers group asked processors like French fry makers to ease up on contract demands. It's Morning Edition.
1: With CAP Radio News, I'm Steve Milne. Governor Gavin Newsom signed a bill expanding privacy protections for those who provide support services for immigrants. CAP Radio's Laura Fitzgerald reports.
8: The new law gives immigrant supportive service providers additional privacy protections for their addresses and other sensitive information. Lawmakers have expanded these protections under the California Safe at Home Act for healthcare workers who provide reproductive and gender-affirming care in recent years. The new law aims to protect immigrant service providers from threats as well. Democratic Assemblymember Mia Bonta is the bill's author.
9: A disagreement about immigration policy should not be separating us and not be putting workers and their families in danger.
8: The bill faced fierce pushback from GOP lawmakers, including San Diego Assemblymember Carl DeMaio.
10: It limits the First Amendment rights of citizen journalists to record and post evidence of fraud.
8: DeMaio dubbed the bill the Stop the Nick Shirley Act after conservative YouTuber Nick Shirley, who posted about widespread child care fraud in Somali-run agencies in Minnesota. Republicans say influencers should be able to publicly post information in order to uncover waste, fraud, and abuse in public programs. Bonta and other proponents insist the law doesn't do anything to limit free speech, but rather protect workers' personal information in a polarizing political environment. It'll go into effect October 2027. Laura Fitzgerald, CAP Radio News.
1: Fire officials say the timber fire's recent growth in Monterey County's Big Sur is being driven in part by hotter, drier weather. It went from about 7,000 acres Friday to more than 12,900 acres today. Patricia Courtney is with the U.S. Forest Service and says falling relative humidity, or RH, is also a factor.
11: We're seeing more overnight burning due to those RH numbers reducing down to, we even got down to 4% the other evening. So more increased fire activity at night, which is called nocturnal burning, and therefore having more growth within the fire.
1: Courtney says no structures have been destroyed. She says firefighters are using previous fire history to anticipate how the fire could behave.
11: We have 20 plus years of weather activity. We've learned from that. We kind of predict what we think is going to happen, and we go from there.
1: The fire is 26% contained. This is Cap Radio News at 6:47. As California's legislative deadline looms, state lawmakers are considering changes to a 2019 law that extended the statutes of limitations for who can file lawsuits alleging childhood sexual abuse. Cap Radio's Chris Feltz has more.
0: Since the law was enacted, counties, school districts, and other public entities have spent billions of dollars on litigation, including Los Angeles County, which has already settled thousands of cases. Ed Howard with the Children's Advocacy Institute argues lawmakers are focusing on reducing county liabilities rather than preventing abuse.
12: What is the bigger priority for us and the governments that act in our name than preventing mere children? Children entirely under our power. From being raped, from being beaten, from being sexually and physically assaulted by the very grown-ups we have selected to take care of them.
0: While no formal language for the reforms have been introduced, a coalition of public education groups have been pushing for several changes. Those include caps on damage claims, limiting the scope of harm attributable to the agencies, and a greater burden of proof. Dorothy Johnson is with the Legislative Advocate Association for California School Administrators.
13: Unfortunately, public agencies do not have the protection of private insurance and a bottomless resource to provide to those survivors. We want to ensure that they have a pathway, but without guardrails, we are going to be creating additional harm to today's students and future students.
0: Legislation was introduced to address changes last year, but ultimately failed. The legislative deadline is August 31st. Chris Feltz, Cap Radio News.
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1: 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Still ahead on Morning Edition, the Supreme Court has issued a ruling that appears to favor President Trump's order to restrict mail-in voting.
15: This is an interim provisional win for the Trump administration, but the Supreme Court did not weigh in on whether Trump's order is legal.
1: More on what the justices did rule on and what their decision means, that's in the next 15 minutes.
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17: It's Morning Edition from NPR News. I'm Michelle Martin.
18: And I'm Leila Fadel. Good morning. Canadian Prime Minister Mark Carney is expected to announce new tariffs on American products in retaliation for President Trump's imposition of 50% tariffs on Canadian goods. President Trump has also threatened an additional 50% tariffs on Canadian cars, trucks, vehicle parts, and steel starting on January 1st. The U.S. and Canada's relationship is deteriorating. So what does that mean? For that, we're joined by Drew Fagan. He was a senior official in Canada's Department of Foreign Affairs and International Trade. He's now a professor at the University of Toronto's Monk School of Global Affairs and Public Policy. Professor, good morning and thank you for joining the program.
19: My pleasure. Hi, Leila.
18: Hi. So how much damage to Canada's economy could much higher tariffs on cars, vehicles, steel do?
20: significant damage. The relationship between Canada and the United States economically is significant. It's significant for the United States as well. The relationship is asymmetrical. Canada's a medium-sized economy, the size of Spain, the size of Brazil. But obviously, we're up against a super heavyweight that's more than 10 times our size. So it's asymmetrical, but it's symbiotic. We both get something from the relationship. That's the way it's worked in the free trade era for more than 40 years. But this is a different situation. And the tariffs that are being imposed, particularly on industries in central Canada, I think it should be said, will be deeply damaging. And that's basically why the Prime Minister Carney, walked away from the table on Friday. The tariffs would have been so high that you had to question whether these industries would continue.
18: Yeah, I mean, the Prime Minister said Trump wants to destroy Canada's major industries and pointed to Canada signing more than 20 trade and security deals with other trading partners. I mean, can that offset the economic hit from the tariffs imposed by the U.S.?
20: The challenge is it really can't, at least in the short term. You know, the relationship is bilateral, Canada-US, and most of our exports go to the United States. That's natural in a relationship like this, in which geography dictates much of that. Canada's been talking about diversifying its exports for really generations, and there are opportunities. There's no question we have a pipeline to the West Coast now, another underway to send energy to Asia. There are other steps that we can take. Trade is actually growing with the rest of the world faster than it is with the United States, logically, given the circumstances. Fundamentally, Canada wants to trade with the United States and trade with other parts of the world as well. Part of the challenge with this negotiation is not just that the administration wants to block trade with Canada, but wants to dictate to Canada the terms by which it can trade with other countries in certain circumstances as well. And that's just not on.
18: Now, Trump told Canada's leaders to, quote, fall in line. Ontario's Premier Doug Ford was asked for his response on Monday, and here he is during a press conference carried by CTV News.
21: I don't respond to a dictator like President Trump. A bully like President Trump, as I said before. He's the type of guy in school that would take your lunch money one day, take your toque off your head the next day, and then steal your running shoes. But I'm not going to take any advice off a guy that's the king of bankruptcies.
18: Tough talk like this, insults aimed at Trump. Do they hurt or help Carney as he navigates this?
20: So let's think of Carney as the country's ego, an intellect, a leader, well-respected globally, and Ford, the premier of the biggest province, as the id, in effect. He'll get down with Trump. Whether that's effective or not, I don't know, because, you know, many people would say Trump can go lower than anyone. I think what's the challenge here with somebody like Ford is he wants to escalate. And that is not probably smart strategy. What we need to do is meet the United States with regard to tariffs tit for tat. But I don't think that Canada, which is by far the smaller party, would be smart to start cutting off exports.
18: Drew Fagan is a professor at the University of Toronto's Monk School of Global Affairs and Public Policy. Thank you.
20: Thank you very much.
22: Wildlife enthusiasts have been flocking to a park in Northern Virginia looking for some unusual frogs.
23: They're blue green tree frogs, blue individuals of the green tree frog species.
22: Raina Bell is the curator of amphibians and reptiles at the California Academy of Sciences. She studied blue frogs, and that's not easy to do because it turns out they're pretty rare.
23: I still have never found my own blue frog in the wild. For instance, if I had a graduate student who was really interested in studying blue frogs as their dissertation project, I would say that's a terrible idea because you have very little chance of ever finding one in your entire career.
18: Bell first heard rumors of blue tree frogs in Virginia around 7 years ago. Based on recent photographs from Huntley Meadows Park in Alexandria, Bell says it doesn't look like just one frog.
23: At least for that particular species, there are a couple of pockets in sort of the mid-Atlantic area that maybe have higher proportion of these blue individuals.
22: So why exactly do some green tree frogs turn out blue?
23: It could be a mutation in one of the genes that's responsible for either producing or metabolizing yellow pigments.
22: And if you take the yellow out of a green frog, you're left with a blue frog. Bell says the genes that make yellow pigment are not well understood in frogs.
23: The other option is that there's something different about their diet, because for a lot of frog species, they get yellow pigments from their food. And then the third option is that there's something about the environmental conditions.
18: It's not clear whether the blue color helps with survival. Bell's guess is that it hurts.
23: Green frog species usually are green because it helps them blend in with their habitats and not be detected by predators. And so blue tends to be a much more conspicuous or showy color.
18: Bell says there are many unanswered questions. Do the frogs start green and then change into blue? Are they born blue? Do they pass on their color to their offspring? The wildlife hobbyists staking out at the Virginia Park may help find answers.
23: Having nature enthusiasts spread out around the world taking pictures of things that they see when they're out is orders of magnitude more powerful than what over a century of scientists have been able to document.
22: So if you run into a blue tree frog, help a scientist out. Take some pictures. This is Morning Edition from NPR News. I'm Michelle Martin.
18: And I'm Leila Fadel.
1: It's a minute before 7. 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Just ahead, the California Supreme Court is considering whether Riverside County Sheriff Chad Bianco must return seized election ballots. Bianco took the ballots to investigate a complaint about the count. That story during our 7:04 newscast.
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22: Good morning. The Supreme Court let President Trump move ahead with efforts to restrict mail-in ballots. The court said only time will tell if Trump's final moves are illegal. What does this mean for elections officials? It's Morning Edition from NPR News. Trump needs other countries to fall in line with his economic pressure campaign against Iran. I'm Michelle Martin.
18: And I'm Leila Fadel. The UAE cut financial ties with Iran before the latest sanctions. Will others follow? Also, the Washington Post fired a columnist who posted about the reaction to Charlie Kirk's killing. An arbitrator says the paper has to rehire her. Does she want to go back? We'll ask. It's Tuesday, August 25th. On this day in 1916, President Woodrow Wilson created the National Park Service to protect natural wonders for future generations. The news is next.
3: Live from NPR News in Washington, I'm Janine Herbst. The Trump administration is preparing to revoke as many as 200,000 visas of foreigners who are currently seeking asylum in the U.S. NPR's Michelle Kellerman reports it's part of its efforts to keep up deportation numbers.
4: State Department spokesperson Tommy Pigott says the department is working with Homeland Security to identify and revoke the visas of foreigners who came to the U.S. claiming to be short-term visitors, but then filed for asylum to stay here permanently. He says these types of visas are issued with a clear understanding that they are for those who intend to return home. He was responding to an Associated Press report on documents that show the department is focusing on B-1 and B-2 visas issued in the last decade, and could amount to 200,000 revocations. Pigott calls it an ongoing process with dynamic numbers. Michelle Kellerman, NPR News, Washington.
3: South Carolina Republicans choose a Senate nominee today in a special primary runoff. President Trump's super PAC is spending hundreds of thousands of dollars in a last-minute push for the late Senator Lindsey Graham's sister, Darlene, who's serving out the rest of his term. South Carolina Public Radio's Luis Alfredo Garcia has more.
5: GOP voters already narrowed their options to Senator Darlene Graham and Congressman Ralph Norman. Both have been trying to sway people who voted for other candidates in the initial special primary election. 65-year-old Tim Riley attended President Trump's rally for Graham in Myrtle Beach on Friday. He says he's a fan of the president, but didn't rely on endorsements when making a decision.
7: She's new blood into the political arena. It was important to find out what she's about before we cast our votes.
5: He says he will vote for Graham, but he says that's because of her stance against abortion rights and a lack of background in politics, something she's also been criticized for. For NPR News, I'm Luis Alfredo Garcia in Columbia, South Carolina.
3: On Wall Street, stocks opened higher this morning as the renewed trade war between the U.S. and Canada takes shape. NPR Scott Horsley has more.
9: Canada has promised to retaliate for President Trump's latest trade salvo by matching U.S. tariffs dollar for dollar. Trump imposed 50% taxes on some imports from Canada over the weekend after talks broke down on Friday. Canada spells out its own tariff targets today, and the import taxes are set to take effect after Labor Day. Trump is threatening to slap another round of tariffs on Canadian steel, aluminum, and autos, although so far he's steered clear of adding additional taxes on Canada's energy exports. In a social media post, Trump also suggested he might change the name of Lake Ontario to Lake America, just as he earlier tried to rename the Gulf of Mexico. Scott Horsley, NPR News, Washington.
3: And on Wall Street, the Dow is up 46 points, the Nasdaq up 157, S&P 500 up 22. 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
1: It's 7:04 with CAP Radio News. I'm Steve Milne. The Hawk Fire burning northwest of Reno is now 27% contained. It's burned more than 15,000 acres. Truckee Meadows Fire Chief Richard Edwards says damage assessment crews have been out in the field.
10: The areas that they were able to canvass, they did discover 32 destroyed homes and 6 damaged homes. And we expect those numbers to increase as damage assessment teams are still out in the field assessing other areas right now.
1: The fire was human caused, but officials say there's no indication it was intentionally set. California's highest court is weighing whether a sheriff in Southern California broke the law when he seized hundreds of thousands of ballots earlier this year. The court heard oral arguments yesterday. KVCR's Madison Ahmet has more for the California Report.
24: Sheriff Chad Bianco of Riverside County took the ballots after last year's statewide election on redistricting to favor Democrats. Bianco, who's a Republican and was then running for governor, says he was investigating voter fraud. His attorney says Bianco had a warrant and acted within the law. But Sonny Walkman, an attorney for the plaintiffs who spoke after the hearing, says a warrant doesn't trump California election code.
25: Not even an elected sheriff has the power to ignore election rules and seize cast ballots outside the view of the public.
24: The court also heard a case about whether California's attorney general has the authority to tell Bianco to stop his investigation. The court has 90 days to issue its decisions. For the California Report, I'm Madison Ahmet in San Bernardino.
1: Governor Newsom has signed a controversial bill to protect the personal information of immigrant support service providers. Assembly Bill 2624 lets these workers register a substitute address with the state and bans people from publicly sharing personal information to harass them. Oakland Democratic Assemblymember Mia Bhatta says the law protects workers facing personal threats.
26: We are telling every legal aid attorney, every case manager, every volunteer doing this work, you need not be intimidated out of serving your community.
1: Republicans fought the bill hard. They argued it would silence citizen journalists who look for public fraud. The new law goes into effect in October 2027. Checking Sacramento freeways and the ride into downtown, an accident westbound I-80 at Madison Avenue. Traffic is backed up to Greenback, and that's making the Roseville to downtown trip pretty long, at just under 45 minutes on either Biz 80 or I-80. Northbound 99, the trip from Elk Grove to downtown, 27 minutes. And if you're in Folsom, the ride on Highway 50 to downtown should take 30 minutes.
2: Laura from Folsom says that being an Evergreen member gives her a sense of peace in a chaotic world. 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
1: Just ahead on Morning Edition, Washington Post columnist Karen Atiya, whose job has been reinstated nearly a year after she was fired over her comments about the killing of Charlie Kirk. We'll hear from her in the next 15 minutes.
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1: 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Just ahead on Morning Edition, Treasury Secretary Scott Bessent says President Trump has been speaking with world leaders to urge them to join the U.S. in crippling Iran's economy as Tehran strikes a defiant tone at the threats. That story in the next 15 minutes. From the CAP Radio Newsroom, Sacramento wants your input on a proposal to bring back red light cameras. Officials say 80% of city collisions happen at intersections with red light runners, causing 160 deaths or severe injuries over a recent 10-year stretch. The new plan would place 20 cameras at high-risk locations. To protect driver privacy, the system will only photograph rear license plates, not faces. Public Works will manage the program independently from the police department. An online public opinion survey is live now.
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3: 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I'm Vicki Gonzalez. 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
5: This is Morning Edition from NPR News. I'm Michelle Martin.
6: And I'm Leila Faldin. Good morning. A private arbiter has ordered the Washington Post to reinstate an opinion columnist that the paper fired last year after she wrote on social media about the assassination of conservative activist Charlie Kirk. That firing raised questions about whether the dismissal was fair or meant to silence her particular view. Karen Attia is that columnist and joins us now. Good morning.
7: Good morning, Leila.
6: So, Karen, when you first heard that the Post would have to reinstate you and pay back pay, as I understand it, after a year-long fight, what was your first reaction?
7: Oh, gosh. I was excited, exhilarated, exhausted. I just wanted to cry. It's just been such a hard fight. But I was also excited because I knew that this reinstatement wasn't just about me and wasn't just about a job. I know that so many people have been fighting all sorts of battles when it comes to expression, free speech, institutionally. And so I just realized this one was bigger than me.
6: So you feel like this is a larger message, this decision?
7: I think so, particularly for journalists who have been coming under such scrutiny, such attacks. And particularly, of course, we saw so much of the clampdowns in the aftermath of the Charlie Kirk killing, right? And I also think this is a big message and a big win for unions. I'm a proud Washington Post Guild member, and I could not have done this without the support of the Washington Post Guild, without having a union contract in place, which allowed me to fight back. And so for me, this is a bigger message that, you know, silencing speech, silencing journalistic expression, you should be prepared to fight for these values and to fight for these things.
6: If this is a place that you think was trying to silence you, is it a place that shares your values? Is it a place you do want to go back to and work at?
7: That is the big question. I mean, My attitude is I was very proud of the work that I was able to do and very proud of being able, especially as an editor, to platform other voices. And when it comes to that work as a journalist, I'm ready and willing to go back to that work. And right now, I mean, the Washington Post has a standing marching order from the arbitrator. So the ball is in their court. I know that, and I think the whole world knows that everybody's watching how the Washington Post stands up to their values of journalistic integrity.
6: Can you share what your conversations have been like with the Post since an arbiter ruled in your favor? I know this only happened recently.
7: I have not heard from the Washington Post yet.
6: Really?
7: Not yet.
6: And so what does this mean about your possible return?
7: Well, they've got my number. They've got my email. So I'm just waiting. They've got standing orders. And for now, though, I think still it is about, you know, this message that it sends also to all media houses, right? That when journalists do come under scrutiny, particularly for the Washington Post, such a storied newspaper, I mean, I just think the message is we're going to be watching what they're doing. Mm. This is going to be a sign of who the Washington Post, I think, is going to choose to be in this new era.
6: On the day that Charlie Kirk was shot, September 10th of last year, you wrote on the social media platform Blue Sky, quote, "Refusing to tear my clothes and smear ashes on my face in performative mourning for a white man that espoused violence is not the same as violence." In hindsight, would you write that publicly again, knowing what came after?
7: All my posts are still public. I think that's testament to how I saw that that was just a statement of fact. As a journalist, I wasn't going to, of course, celebrate his murder, but I also wasn't going to engage in performative, over-the-top mourning. I think part of what this case showed is that, particularly as a woman journalist, this expectation that I was supposed to go over the top for, you know, anyone, particularly who espoused views that many saw as reprehensible, I saw that as just doing my job, right? And the arbitrator ruled, and particularly as uncomfortable as it is, there is a problem with white men who choose to engage in hatred and violence. And the arbitrator in her decision said that descriptiveness, descriptions of race and gender do not amount to disparagement. So, you know, as uncomfortable as these truths are about race and violence in our political discourse, that's part of the job, is to be as accurate in our descriptions as possible.
6: What else did the arbitrator say in their decision where they concluded, yes, the Washington Post has to reinstate you? They shouldn't have fired you.
7: So part of what the Washington Post alleged was that my posts were gross misconduct and that they fired me without even a conversation after 11 years. The arbitrator found that that was, quote, disproportionate treatment, that according to our collective bargaining agreement, we have a progressive discipline. So no conversations, no investigation, that they violated the union contract. Yeah, the arbitrator also, as I said in terms of security. The Washington Post argued that my posts were a threat to the security of my colleagues. The arbitrator basically said, well, if that was true, your duty is to protect your journalists. And that's also in the Washington Post contract, their duty wasn't to leave journalists like me to the wolves. Their duty was to protect, right? And so to not even warn me of these so-called threats, not even to have a conversation, I think that's part of why this is a bigger message to media houses, particularly as social media harassment and campaigns increase, is that the role of powerful media corporations is to use that power to protect the journalists who are putting their safety on the line quite often, to be able to report the truth and to be able to, again, make commentary, sometimes as uncomfortable as it is, to do that. So, yes, I think that this was a just decision. I'm very happy with it.
6: Karen Atiyah, thank you for being here. Thanks for joining us.
7: Thank you.
6: We asked the Washington Post for a comment on the arbitrator's decision. A spokesperson told NPR the newspaper respects the arbitration process and declined to comment further.
0: This is NPR News.
8: I'm Andrew Garcia, senior producer here at CAP Radio. Some of the most important stories are the ones that are closest to home. But it's getting harder to find that kind of reporting. That matters not just for holding power to account, but also for sharing the beauty, vibrancy, and voices that make up our neighborhoods.
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10: 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We'll have that story in the next 15 minutes. 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
11: Live from NPR News in Washington, I'm Kristen Wright. A federal judge has rejected a request by Jeffrey Epstein accomplice Ghislaine Maxwell to overturn her sex trafficking conviction. The court was not convinced by her claims of new evidence. Maxwell's serving a 20-year prison sentence for helping Epstein sexually abuse underage girls. Russian President Vladimir Putin has signed a decree giving the government power to take control of strategically important companies that fail to protect themselves from Ukrainian drone attacks. NPR's Charles Maines reports from Moscow.
12: The powers granted by Putin allow the state to seize infrastructure deemed critical to Russia's economy, but unable to defend itself from attack or make repairs fast enough. The decree comes amid a summer of sustained Ukrainian strikes on Russian energy and other infrastructure. In the latest, Ukraine hit an oil refinery in the southern Krasnodar region, part of a wider campaign against Russian oil facilities that has caused gas shortages nationwide. Ukraine also appeared to expand its targeting of Russian logistical hubs. After weeks that saw repeat attacks on Russia's leading online retailer Wildberries, Ukrainian drones have struck several warehouses belonging to the company's main competitor Ozone in recent days. Charles Maines, NPR News, Moscow.
11: On Wall Street, the three major indices are trading higher. This is NPR News from Washington.
10: It's 7:31 with CAP Radio News. I'm Steve Milne. Governor Newsom says families of a million California kids have claimed baby bond accounts to help pay for college, career training, or any path after high school. The California Report's Monty Bolaños has more.
13: The state is partnering with companies and the Trump administration's newly announced Trump accounts to invest more in tax advantage accounts for California children.
14: We're here to encourage people to take advantage of this, to not fall prey to the politics or the cynicism or maybe even the fear that if I download a Trump account, somehow that means something. It doesn't. It just means something for your kid. It's not Trump's money. It's your child's money.
13: The state provides CalKid accounts with between $100 and $1,500 seed investments. Trump accounts for newborns come with a $1,000 seed contribution.
15: For the California Report, I'm Maddy Bolaños.
10: Child safety advocates are urging California lawmakers to reject changes to a law that expanded legal windows for childhood sexual abuse victims. Public education groups want to cap financial damages and increase the burden of proof to prevent fraudulent claims. But Jennifer Rodriguez with the Youth Law Center says Sacramento is focusing on the wrong issue.
16: I am deeply troubled that so much of the conversation here in Sacramento, in this building right now, is about one question. How do we pay less when abuse happens? Where is the equally urgent question? How do we stop children from being abused in the first place?
10: More news at capradio.org.
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6: It's Morning Edition from NPR News. I'm Leila Fadel.
5: And I'm Michelle Martin. The Trump administration's economic offensive to isolate Iran needs support from around the world. Treasury Secretary Scott Bessent on Monday warned countries he says are helping Iran evade sanctions. But it's unclear how far the White House is prepared to go to punish governments still doing business with Iran.
6: NPR international correspondent Aya Batraoui is in Dubai covering the latest round of U.S. sanctions. Good morning, Aya.
17: Good morning, Leila.
6: Okay, the United Arab Emirates, where you are, was among the first to announce last week it was cutting off commercial and trade ties with Iran. Are other countries joining Trump's economic pressure campaign?
17: So reactions from other Gulf allies have so far been muted. You know, some already only had dismal trade ties with Iran before this war, whereas the UAE was among Iran's top international trade partners, according to data by the World Trade Organization. And the U.S. needs more countries to fall in line with these measures, because while U.S. sanctions have crippled Iran's economy, Trump wants to crush, not just cripple, its revenue in order to force a change. Treasury Secretary Scott Bessent says Trump's been phoning world leaders to join him in isolating Iran. And he didn't name which leaders Trump called, but listed some of the ways that countries operate in what he calls the gray zone.
18: Iran's enablers purchase, transport its petroleum. They facilitate the flow of its finances through exchange houses and free trade zones. They welcome Iran's flights and maintain registries on its behalf. They turn a blind eye to seaborne fuel transfers and overland transits.
6: Aya, listening to Bessent's words there, what stands out to you?
17: Well, what stands out isn't just that he called out the purchase of Iranian oil, Leila, but also welcoming flights from Iran and overland transits. And if we look at flights, there are still flights as of today on Iran Air to Dubai, connecting Iranians to the biggest airport in the world for international transit. And I checked flights on Iran's Mahan Air as well this morning, and it's flying to neighboring Oman, as well as Turkey, Russia, China, even the tropical Thai holiday destination of Phuket. And as for overland transits, Pakistan, which has emerged as the lead mediator between Washington and Tehran in this war, has plans to expand annual bilateral trade with Iran by more than threefold to $10 billion annually. During this war, Pakistan also opened more land routes for non-sanctioned goods from other countries to enter Iran. But the most consequential country here is China, which is the biggest importer and buyer of Iranian oil. China's foreign ministry today slammed the White House's latest measures against Iran, calling them, quote, illicit unilateral sanctions that have no basis in international law. China says economic wars only escalate the conflict and disrupt global financial order, and says it isn't going to cut off Iran. Mm. China has had to dig into its oil reserves to weather the fallout from this war as the biggest buyer of both Iranian and Saudi oil.
6: And what have we heard from the Iranian government? Has there been a reaction?
17: Sure. I mean, last night, Iran's economy minister Ali Madanizadeh brushed aside the White House's economic D-Day. So that's him on state TV saying Iran's been planning this for a long time and is ready with a two-year plan to manage the fallout. And Iranian politicians, Leila, are casting this new economic offensive by Washington as evidence that the U.S. military offensive failed to cower Iran. But I will say here, Iran's central bank chief did hint last week that the economic situation now is harder than it has been in decades, with both oil revenues and taxes being affected.
6: That's NPR's Aya Batraoui in Dubai. Thank you for your reporting.
17: Thanks, Leila.
5: For more on this, we've called Ebtisam Al-Ketbi. She is president of the Emirates Policy Center. That's an independent think tank based in the United Arab Emirates that focuses on geopolitical developments in the Persian Gulf. Welcome. Thank you for joining us.
19: Thank you for having me.
5: As we just heard from our correspondent, Aya Batraoui, the UAE officially cut off all trade and financial transactions with Iran last week. As briefly as you can you give us a sense of why?
19: Well, the UAE cut its financial and commercial relation with Iran for a combination of security, strategic, and financial reasons. It would be too narrow to interpret the decision simply as retaliation for the two Iranian ballistic missiles detected on 18th of August. Although that incidents clearly accelerate the politically reinforced the move, the UAE said the missile had been launched from Iran towards maritime traffic, with one falling inside Emirati territorial water. But more fundamentally, Abu Dhabi appears to have concluded that economic relationship with Iran had become a strategic vulnerability. Iranian attacks on UAE linked shipping resistant pressure around Hormuz, and Tehran's willingness to use maritime insecurity as leverage created a situation in which extensive economic ties were increasingly difficult to separate from national security consideration.
5: Do you expect other countries to follow the UAE or in some way follow the U.S. call to punish Iran?
19: Well, look, from my point of view, I think this sanctions is not only purely economic. It is political and strategic to touch the justification of Iranian, not to open the Hormuz, okay, and not to control the Strait system. Now, who will follow? Now, we are talking about the mainly UAE has that big relation. Of course, the others under these severe sanctions, they will follow, definitely. Now, if we are talking about the others like Chinese, the Chinese foreign ministry said they will today, as Reuters news, that they will continue their relation with Iran. But if you are talking about the impact of that on the Gulf, this will therefore not be purely economic. It will unfold across three interconnected dimensions, financial, commercial, and security related. So for sure, the other Gulfs will follow UAE.
5: Iran has said that Iran will consider any countries that partner in this campaign as enemies. Do you think that that's true? And that further retaliation directed at the UAE and others will follow?
19: I think this is the last time Iran will have. Yes, that sanctions will trigger a military action from Iran. But as I'm following also Iran, they are still, what they said about the Pakistani mediation, that they are still looking to be back to the same negotiation has been stopped before. So I think this is the last. And we have to understand, there is a conflict between the politician and the IRGC.
5: All right, we have to leave it there for now. Thank you so much. That's Ebtisam Al-Ketbi, president of the Emirates Policy Center. Thank you so much for sharing these insights with us.
19: Thank you.
5: Later today on All Things Considered, the WNBA season is well underway. The league has gained fast popularity, but that breakthrough in women's sports has been coupled with an escalation in abuse and threats against the players. Hear about a team taking a new approach to tackling the problem by partnering with national security groups. 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
1: It's 7:42. 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Checking Sacramento freeway traffic and the ride into downtown. An earlier accident westbound 80 at Madison is making for a longer than usual trip for Roseville commuters. The drive from Roseville to downtown now tracking at 45 minutes. On Highway 50, the drive from Folsom, 36 minutes. Elk Grove to downtown is now 36 minutes on 99. And if you're coming from Davis, you can expect a 25-minute trip on 80 to Sacramento.
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6: Good morning, I'm Layla Faldin. Scientists believe our galaxy got as big as it is by swallowing up smaller ones. A new study in the journal Nature Astronomy describes evidence of the oldest one of these mergers yet, almost 12 billion years ago. One author said it's like the first batch of bricks that would come to build our cosmic house. Those bricks have a name, the low-energy Kraken Heracles Galaxy. Pretty cool band name, too. It's Morning Edition.
1: It's 7:45 with CAP Radio News. I'm Steve Milne. For centuries, Mexico has capitalized on growing and harvesting a plant often distilled into tequila or mezcal. It's called agave, and it thrives on little water and a lot of heat. Now, with the California law restricting water use on farms, valley farmers are looking to agave as a new revenue stream on their land. As KVPR's Rachel Livenall explains for the California Report, farmers are working to localize the agave supply.
0: When James Hunt planted 14 acres of agave on his secluded Merced farm last year, he thought he'd harvest it for liquor.
3: That was my original idea, was to build a craft distillery out here.
0: But then he did more research on the large, spiky succulent, and that dream snowballed.
7: So you could have spirits, agave syrup, agave inulin, biofuel, sustainable aviation fuel.
0: He knew these ideas needed an industry in the U.S., so he started preaching the gospel of agave, he says, to anyone who would listen.
7: I was a farm manager, farm operator, and now I'm an industry advocate trying to build out something that I think can have a lot of benefit for small farms in general.
0: Hunt knows many growers who are testing out agave right now, but it's not just for kicks. It's also out of necessity, and it has to do with groundwater.
23: We're taking more water out than is going back in.
0: Josh Veers is a professor of civil and environmental engineering at UC Merced. Veers is describing groundwater overdraft. That happens when groundwater gets taken out but not replenished. It dries wells and sinks land. So in 2014, California legislators enacted a law called the Sustainable Groundwater Management Act, or SGMA, to stabilize water use.
23: And it gave them a drawdown period over 30 years to be able to meet that sustainability target and also to maintain some specific guardrails, you might say, about that use.
0: SGMA created local agencies to gradually limit the use of the water. That means farmers are making cuts, like watering a few inches of soil on crops like agave instead of a few feet of soil on an almond tree. Some farmers are more equipped than others. Omar Ramirez is a grower in La Grande, a community in southeast Merced County. But he also owns a tequila line based in Mexico called Luna Llena.
24: A lot of my businesses have arose from problems, and there's a common saying that if you know how to solve people's problems, you're always going to have work.
0: Ramirez lived in Mexico for a few years as a kid. In La Grande, he used to grow almonds. Then profits tanked a few years ago. With SGMA in focus, he thought, why not try something familiar? He planted 100 acres of agave.
24: As a Mexican myself, Mexican-American, that light bulb lit to say, hey, you know what? I think this is a perfect way to bring both of my cultures that I really love into one location.
0: He might make spirits, but he's also looking at animal feed and building materials. He's excited about conversations that go beyond alcohol.
24: Just the opportunities that arise in the United States are a bit different than what are destined in Mexico.
0: Hunt also feels good about agave's destiny here. Nearly all of his plants survived the winter frost, even though some have dried up tips.
7: Like, not a whole lot, but still took some damage.
0: It'll be 4 to 6 years before the first batch are ready to harvest, and he'll spend that time trying to develop the agave economy.
8: Farming is a gamble, and I'm willing to go out on a limb for this because I believe in it.
0: He's lived on this land his whole life. He'll do whatever it takes to keep it. For the California Report, I'm Rachel Libinal.

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1: 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Just ahead on Morning Edition, the Trump administration has announced a new plan of attack against Iran called Operation Economic Outcast.
2: Our objective is to sever every economic lifeline that sustains this tyrannical regime.
1: The measures include potential sanctions on any country or entity that does business with Iran. We'll have that story in the next 15 minutes.
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5: The ongoing costs of the reignited trade war with Canada and the costs of reenacting a war from the past.
6: Marketplace Morning Report is supported by VantageScore, the predictive credit score that helps lenders accurately assess an additional 33 million consumers using accurate alternative and trended data. 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
5: From Marketplace in Washington, I'm Kimberly Adams. Canada is expected to announce retaliatory tariffs against the United States shortly. Canadian Prime Minister Mark Carney has accused the U.S. of trying to subordinate Canada, and President Trump threatened more tariffs yesterday. Marketplace's Nancy Marshall-Genzer joins me with more. Good morning, Nancy.
7: Good morning.
5: So what are we expecting to hear from Canada today?
7: Well, the Canadian Department of Finance says several government officials, including the Minister of Finance and National Revenue and the Minister of Industry, will visit a local business in Ottawa later this morning and hold a press conference. All the department will say right now is they'll announce new measures to, quote, protect and support Canadian workers and businesses during these challenging times.
5: A lot happened leading up to this. Last week, trade negotiations between the U.S. and Canada collapsed. What's the background here?
7: Right. Each side is accusing the other of derailing the talks. U.S. Trade Representative Jamieson Greer told CNBC yesterday that Canada added new demands at the last minute.
8: We had enough agreement among the parties to announce that we had found the way to a deal. Then we set about to finalize it. And then in the last hours, I think there were things that the Canadians just they wanted more.
7: So on Saturday, the U.S. imposed new 50% tariffs on a range of Canadian products, including plywood, but also more random things, Kimberly, like buoys and dog muzzles.
5: There was a pretty strong reaction to these new taxes in Canada. What have we heard from the Canadian government so far on this?
7: Well, Canadian Prime Minister Mark Carney held a press conference on Saturday. He said the U.S., quote, asked too much and offered too little, and that Canada would impose retaliatory tariffs on the U.S. next month. I expect today's announcement will flesh out the details on that. But Carney said Canada would match the U.S. tariffs dollar for dollar.
5: Marketplace correspondent Nancy Marshall-Genzer. Thank you, Nancy.
7: You're welcome.
5: Let's do the numbers. The Dow is up 19 points. That's basically flat. The S&P 500 is up 0.1%, and the NASDAQ is up 0.5%. The 10-year Treasury yield is down at 4.65%. There's a lot going on in the global economy. Listen later to my colleague Amy Scott. She's in for Kai Rizdal to hear more of today's developments on many public radio stations or at marketplace.org.
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5: For one weekend every year, the shores of Lake Erie turn into the beaches of Normandy on June 6, 1944. That was D-Day, when the Allies began to turn the tide of World War II. A small township park in the very northeastern corner of Ohio hosts a reenactment of that day every year. Thousands of people show up, hotels sell out for miles around, and it costs hardly anything to put on. Marketplace's Kaylee Wells has this report from Conneaut, Ohio.
9: At Conneaut Township Park, hundreds of men and women emerge from tents in 1940s garb, grab literal rations for breakfast, march to the central flagpole, and then salute the daily flag raising at 0900 hours. Among the officers is Betsy Bayshore, who runs this whole thing. She's in a very sharp women's naval auxiliary uniform and is driving a 1940s Army Jeep that she restored herself.
10: I hate cars. I hate working on cars, but I wanted a Jeep.
9: The weekend attracts 1,200 reenactors and around 60,000 viewers and costs $130,000. Surprisingly cheap, considering the week-long rental of a 60-acre park, the porta-potties, the security, the shuttle service to parking lots. It's cheap because the reenactors are volunteers and they own everything they've brought.
10: I equate it to like fishing. You start out with a little rod and reel, and then you're mortgaging your house for a bass boat, and it's the same kind of thing.
9: Their canvas tents, their uniforms and weapons and blank ammunition and boats and actual tanks. And there's no shortage of people willing to do it, even to play the Germans.
11: Somebody needs to play the bad guy.
9: Kyle Dorothy says the gun can cost more than $1,000. The blank ammunition runs more than a dollar a round.
11: The uniform itself can be anywhere from $750 to $2,500.
9: He made the 11-hour drive from his home in North Carolina to be here. He's a veteran, like a lot of fellow reenactors. He says after your discharge, you miss the camaraderie. Attendance at this event is really strong. That's true of other World War II reenactments and Civil War events, but the Revolution, not so much.
12: I know some historic sites that have struggled to, you know, get their events going again, get their attendance up.
9: Jim McGaughey leads the British Brigade in Revolutionary War reenactments and says the hobby's never been the same since COVID. He started doing this over 50 years ago, just before the bicentennial. Back then, there was a huge surge in interest. But this time, at the country's 250th anniversary?
12: Very different mood in the country. Very different. I don't have to tell you that.
9: But the spectators here don't seem to lack patriotic fervor as they gather for the main event, the D-Day landing. Uniformed men dart between trenches and tank traps, firing, screaming, dying. The crowd is somber, until the Germans surrender. The reenactors wave to thank the audience. It's really the only time they break character, releasing the rest of us to return to our cars and drive back into 2026. In Conneaut, Ohio, I'm Kaylee Wells for Marketplace.
5: Kaylee has a video with great footage of the reenactment. 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We're at Marketplace APM. Our producers are Tamar Fagan, Ashley Rodriguez, Ariana Rosas, and Erica Soderstrom. Our senior producer is Alex Schroeder. Our supervising senior producer is Meredith Gerritsen-Morby. In Washington, I'm Kimberly Adams with the Marketplace Morning Report. 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
1: 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It's a minute before 8. California Democrats are pushing back after the U.S. Supreme Court allowed President Trump's executive order on vote-by-mail ballots to temporarily take effect. That story during our 8:04 newscast.
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14: Good morning. NPR's Michelle Kellerman calls Economic D-Day mostly a rebranded sanctions campaign. In public comments, Treasury Secretary Scott Bessent didn't mention China, the biggest buyer of Iranian oil. It's Morning Edition from NPR News. Fire officials in Nevada say a fast-moving fire was caused by humans. They haven't said if it was an accident. I'm Layla Faldin.
15: And I'm Michelle Martin. Also, a surrogate was carrying a baby with a heart deformity. His birth has led to a custody fight. And historian Jill Lepore asks whether we want to live in an artificial state where companies and technology have the power and people are turning into online trolls. It is Tuesday, August 25th. On this day in 2012, the spacecraft Voyager 1 became the first human-made object to leave the solar system. News is next.
9: Live from NPR News in Washington, I'm Janine Herbst. President Trump has been phoning world leaders, asking them to join him in isolating Iran as he moves from a campaign of military pressure to one of economic pressure. NPR's Aya Batraoui reports the United Arab Emirates was the first to say it was cutting off commercial and trade ties with Iran.
16: The UAE was among Iran's top international trade partners and where illicit funds moved through Iranian shell companies, many of which have been sanctioned in the past by the U.S. Treasury Department. But reactions from other Gulf allies have been muted so far. Some only had dismal trade ties with Iran to begin with. And while the Trump administration now says welcoming flights from Iran help it to operate in the gray zone, direct flights from Tehran continue to land in Dubai, as well as other destinations like Turkey, Russia, and China, which says it has no plans to cut off Iran and slammed the new raft of U.S. sanctions. Iran, meanwhile, says it's ready with a two-year plan to manage the fallout from these latest measures. Aya Batraoui, NPR News, Dubai.
9: The Trump administration is getting set to revoke the visas of up to 200,000 foreigners who came to the U.S. for short-term stays and then applied for asylum to stay permanently. State Department spokesman Tommy Pigott says that's fraud and that a visa is a privilege, not a right. He says they've started to review these kinds of visas, which will be revoked on a rolling basis, and that the department is working with the Department of Homeland Security to identify the visa holders. The move will likely face legal challenges. President Trump's super PAC is spreading hundreds of thousands of dollars in the final hours before polls close in the Republican primary in South Carolina to support Darlene Graham for Senate. As NPR's Tamara Keith reports, Trump endorsed Graham, the sister of the late Senator Lindsey Graham.
17: MAGA Inc. is sitting on more than $400 million in campaign cash, but hasn't been spending it. Now the super PAC is injecting $827,000 in last-minute assistance to Darlene Graham for get-out-the-vote phone calls and text messages. Trump also held a rally for Graham last Friday, begging South Carolinians to get out and vote for her in what is expected to be a low-turnout special primary runoff against Republican Congressman Ralph Norman.
18: What I really want you to do is pretend, please, that I'm on the ballot. Just come and vote. It's so important.
17: The power of Trump's endorsement is also on the line. Tamara Keith, NPR News.
9: President Trump's latest financial disclosure shows he invested $50,000 into Elon Musk's SpaceX. It's unusual for a president to be a shareholder of a company that's also a major government contractor. The disclosure says it happened after the IPO in June and was one of more than 1,000 stock trades that Trump made that month.
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1: It's 8:04 with Cap Radio News. I'm Steve Milne. The Hawk Fire burning northwest of Reno has burned more than 15,000 acres. Crews are making some headway. Containment is at 27%. Truckee Meadows Fire Chief Richard Edwards says damage assessment teams were able to begin work Sunday and have listed 32 homes as destroyed, another six as damaged, and those numbers are expected to grow as those crews fan out to more areas. Edwards says they've also brought in canine search teams.
20: So when we have that many homes that have been impacted by this fire, it's very important that we also do secondary searches of those areas. And so the canine partners help us to determine if there's any other lives that could have been there or not. And so far, I'm also happy to announce the areas that they've been able to canvass, that they've had no hits.
1: Officials say the Hawk Fire was human caused, but don't believe it was intentionally set. Seven people have been injured in the fire, including four first responders. Their injuries are minor. No word on the condition of the civilians injured. About 23,000 people remain under a go now evacuation order, while another 40,000 are under a get-set warning. California Democrats are pushing back on yesterday's U.S. Supreme Court ruling, allowing President Trump's executive order on vote-by-mail ballots to take effect temporarily. Cap Radio's Laura Fitzgerald reports.
21: Trump's order tasks the Department of Homeland Security with coming up with a federal list of eligible voters. It also requires the U.S. Postal Service to determine which voters are able to receive a vote-by-mail ballot. Democrats in California say the order will disrupt the state's election process, with just over 5 weeks until ballots are mailed to voters.
22: This just creates chaos.
21: Assemblymember Mark Berman, who used to chair the Assembly Elections Committee.
22: It really creates chaos for our elections administrators. It creates chaos for voters. That, I think, will continue to sort of erode people's faith in our elections and our democracy, and that's a really damaging thing.
21: Governor Gavin Newsom says California will sue to challenge the emergency ruling. Democrats are also pushing a number of bills aimed at expanding voting rights in California. Laura Fitzgerald, Cap Radio News.
1: It's 8:06. Checking traffic on Sacramento freeways heading downtown. An earlier crash westbound I-80 at Madison is making for a slow commute from Roseville. It's clocking in at around 45 minutes, either via I-80 or Business 80. Watch out for another accident eastbound 50 at Howe Avenue. If you're coming from Folsom on westbound 50, the trip to downtown is 36 minutes. Elk Grove commuters can anticipate a 33-minute ride on 99. On I-5, it's 36 minutes.
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1: 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That's in the next 15 minutes.
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25: It's Morning Edition from NPR News. I'm Michelle Martin.
14: And I'm Leila Fadel. The Trump administration called it the economic D-Day for Iran. But unlike the surprise Allied landing in France during World War II, this D-Day was more of a warning to countries that sanctions are coming.
25: Here's how Treasury Secretary Scott Bessent put it in his news conference Monday.
26: We are giving everyone the opportunity to remedy bad behavior. Why would I want to blow up the global financial system?
25: The Trump administration

0: financial system.
1: The Trump administration has struggled to find an exit ramp to the war against Iran. Now it's trying to step up the financial pressure instead. In a few minutes, we'll speak with a former head of the office that manages these types of sanctions, but we're going to begin with the latest information.
2: Joining us to talk about this is NPR's diplomatic correspondent, Michelle Kalaman. Good morning, Michelle.
3: Good morning, Layla.
2: Okay, so the Trump administration calls this Operation Economic Outcast. What's the plan here?
3: I mean, the U.S. wants to make the choices clear to Iran. It's either economic isolation and a subsistence economy or a path back to normal relations with the world. But the trouble is there are a lot of gray areas, and that's what Besant is trying to deal with. He's warning countries that the U.S. knows how Iran is evading sanctions. He says the Treasury Department, and these are his words, have mapped every node, every facilitator, every network that Iran has used to smuggle oil and evade sanctions. And now the U.S. is looking at Iran's dealings in cryptocurrency, technology, gold, aviation, and shipping. The Treasury Secretary says no country or business is above the reach of U.S. sanctions. Take a listen.
0: We know who they are. They know who they are. So when the hammer of U.S. Treasury actions falls upon them, they will have no one to blame but themselves.
3: He announced sanctions on 60 entities and individuals, but didn't say when that hammer of broader sanctions might hit major banks, for instance, in countries that continue to do business with Iran.
2: Now, he didn't single out China, Iran's biggest customer for oil, or other countries in public, right? Why not?
3: Yeah, I mean, he said President Trump is having private diplomatic conversations with world leaders about all of this. And of course, China's president, Xi Jinping, is expected to visit the White House next month. And China views the U.S. sanctions as illegal. The Trump administration did add some Chinese companies to the blacklist, but it's not clear how far the Trump administration is really going to push China ahead of Xi's visit. Most of this is really just a rebranded sanctions campaign at the moment.
2: We're nearly 6 months into the U.S.-Israeli war against Iran. It'll be 6 months at the end of the week. So why this big talk about new economic pressure now?
3: Yeah, I mean, the war has lasted much longer than President Trump initially predicted. And remember when he started the war, he was telling Iranians who had been protesting the regime that soon they're going to be able to take over their country and set a new course.
2: Yeah.
3: But months later, we're seeing a hardened Iranian regime. It's been striking U.S. assets across the region in allied Gulf states and now threatening again to block all oil transit through the Strait of Hormuz.
2: Did Besant talk about an end game for these sanctions?
3: Not really, but take a listen to his message to ordinary Iranian soldiers.
0: As more and more of your paychecks stop or supposedly just delayed, ask whether your commanders are leading your country to triumph or to ruin. And recall that the Berlin Wall fell when ordinary soldiers decided not to shoot.
3: So there they are again, counting on regime change as a way to resolve this. But in the meantime, they still need to find ways to reopen the Strait of Hormuz.
2: That's NPR's Michelle Kalaman. Thank you, Michelle.
3: Thank you.
1: For more on this new phase of the Trump administration's sanctions campaign, Adam Zubin is with us now. He served in the Treasury Department in the administrations of George W. Bush, Barack Obama, and Donald Trump's first term, including nearly a decade as the director of the Office of Foreign Assets Control. He's now a professor of practice at Johns Hopkins University School of Advanced International Studies. Welcome. Thank you for joining us.
4: Thank you for having me.
1: Well, you played an instrumental role in pressure campaigns against Iran. How do you think about Treasury Secretary Scott Bessent's new campaign of sanctions? How do you assess it?
4: Well, I think the first thing to remember when we talk about the U.S. imposing sanctions on Iran is that the U.S. really can't impose any sanctions on Iran, not directly, because the U.S. doesn't have any business or banking ties with Iran, and we haven't for decades. So the whole game here is how can the U.S. get third countries to constrain their ties with Iran, whether that's China, as we were just talking about, or places like Turkey, places like India. And so what I took note of from Secretary Bessent's remarks was he talked about a quiet outreach campaign with people from Treasury and State going out to capitals around the world to persuade them that this is in their interest to be cutting off and cracking down on Iranian sanctions evasion.
1: So let's talk about China. A customer of Iran's crude oil, a spokesperson for China's foreign ministry, said that they oppose Trump's economic war against Iran, that pressure would not resolve the crisis with Iran. So given that, I mean, do you think that they're saying something privately that they're not saying publicly?
4: I hope so. And I would bet they are. I mean, there's always a top line remark from China that they oppose unilateral economic sanctions, but they cooperated with us back when

0: We were trying to constrain Iran in 2013 under the Obama administration by reducing their imports from Iran, and they might do so again. I think the key things to look at are what are their energy and economic interests? What are their geopolitical interests? And do they think that the U.S. administration has a viable plan to bring the conflict to a close? And if those line up, then yes, I could see China cooperating to an extent.
1: But from what you've seen so far, does this administration have a viable plan to bring this conflict to a close? I mean, it already seems that they were wildly overconfident in some of their assumptions.
0: Well, if you're talking about some of the things they say that are maximalist, regime change, regime collapse, I don't think China would view that as a viable plan. If what you're talking about is a deal under which Iran agrees, let's say, not to acquire any stockpile of enriched uranium, and my sense was that was being discussed in the talks that were being brokered by Oman back in February, then yes, I think that is a viable goal, and I think that's something that China would want to see happen.
1: But didn't wasn't there already such an agreement, and this administration pulled out of that agreement? So whatever steps they take now, is that just getting the US back to and the world back to where we were
0: Well,
1: in the JCPOA?
0: sadly, we're in a place now where that looks like a very positive end state. If we could get back to where we were in the JCPOA, namely, Iran's nuclear program is entirely under constraint and under the eyes of an international body, the IAEA, and that there is no chance for any kind of imminent breakout. That's what we want to get back to. Of course, now we also need to see the Strait of Hormuz reopened. The good news there is China wants to see that too.
1: So, taking a step back, it appears that the U.S. and Iran are pursuing a strategy of economic combat, that this is now a fight about who has the higher tolerance for economic pain. Does that sound right to you?
0: Yes, you're right to point out that the U.S. is sensitive to gas prices. Voters are obviously sensitive to that. And Iran is quite astute, and they watch our political calendar as well. They know that we're coming up on midterms and that there might be limits on how much pressure the U.S. is willing to take. So you're absolutely right about that. But we should remember that the Iranian economy is under severe duress right now. Inflation is out of control, and government revenues have been shrinking. So it is not out of the question that you would see Iran's leadership come to the table if they think, again, the U.S. has a viable set of asks and that the U.S. is a credible negotiating partner.
1: We only have about 30 seconds here, but would you be willing to estimate how long it would take to get to that point?
0: you're asking a very hard question. I mean, when we sat down with Iran under the Obama administration, we originally allowed 6 months. That turned into 16 months. Negotiations take a lot of time. So I don't know how long it would take, but for them to come to the table, that could happen relatively quickly if they're so inclined.
1: That's former U.S. Treasury official Adam Zubin. He is now with Johns Hopkins University School of Advanced International Studies. Thank you so much.
0: Thank you.
2: The South Carolina race to succeed the late U.S. Senator Lindsey Graham sees another election day today. Neither Senator Darlene Graham nor Congressman Ralph Norman won enough votes 2 weeks ago to avoid this runoff. Gavin Jackson with South Carolina Public Radio reports.
3: It's been about a month and a half since Senator Lindsey Graham died from a heart condition. And since then, his sister Darlene was appointed to serve the remainder of his term. She's also launched her own bid at President Trump's urging, taken key votes in the Senate, and navigated scrutiny. She's admitted that she's out of her depth when it comes to national security as she seeks to continue her brother's legacy. But she wants to focus on issues closer to home.
4: The critics say I shouldn't run for the Senate. They say I'm not a politician. You know what I say? Guilty as charged. And by the way, President Trump had never served in an elected office before, and I think he's done a damn good job.
3: Trump doubled down and rallied in front of thousands for Graham in Myrtle Beach last week, and now he's going all in. In the last hours of the campaign, Trump's super PAC, MAGA Inc., spent more than $827,000 on get-out-the-vote phone calls and text messages for Graham.
5: They say, again, that Trump gets a lot of votes, but if he's not on the ballot, people don't vote so much. I am on the ballot. We're all on the ballot. Our country's on the ballot. You have to get out. You have to vote.
3: Myrtle Beach is in Horry County, a must-win county where Graham placed second to Congressman Russell Fry 2 weeks ago in the special election. Fry has since endorsed Graham. Congressman Ralph Norman, who has been in the House since 2017, representing the state's 5th district, says Graham is unknown and untested, and that his platform is in line with Trump's legislative agenda.
6: But other than that, we're going to call them out for what they're doing to this country. Faith, family, and freedom are what the Democrats are against.
3: For Republican voters, the economy and affordability are the top issues. Russell Lee, a retiree, says he worries about younger people who may not have a set income.
7: The groceries are expensive and gas is expensive and we're retired, you know. I mean, we're set where we're at, but I understand how tough it could be on young people.
3: The winner of the special election primary runoff will then face off against the Democratic nominee for the U.S. Senate, Annie Andrews, a pediatrician, in the November election. For NPR News, I'm Gavin Jackson in Columbia, South Carolina.
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8: 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Just ahead, officials have confirmed more than 30 structures have burned in the Hawk Fire just northwest of Reno. We'll have the latest in the next 15 minutes. From the Cap Radio Newsroom, the California Supreme Court is considering whether Riverside County Sheriff Chad Bianco must return seized election ballots. The court heard oral arguments yesterday about Bianco's seizure of 650,000 ballots from a November 2025 special election. Bianco took the ballots to investigate a complaint about the count, though it wouldn't have changed the outcome. Democratic Attorney General Rob Bonta challenged the seizure, arguing Bianco had no authority over election materials. The UCLA Voting Rights Project also sued Bianco. The court has not indicated when it will rule. Bianco, who was running for governor at the time, has not returned the ballots.
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10: A state agency has fined the company involved in the deadliest avalanche in modern California history. We'll learn about the safety violations levied against the Truckee-based Blackbird Mountain Guides and how the company is responding to the first formal finding of fault since the February slide killed 9 people. I'm Vicki Gonzalez. 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
2: This is Morning Edition from NPR News. I'm Leila Faldin.
1: And I'm Michelle Martin. Good morning. Normally, an historian like Jill Lepore writes about the past, in her case, best-selling, prize-winning histories about politics and the law. But Lepore sees a real and compelling danger in an inescapable phenomenon of the present, one which she says compelled her to write her latest book. It's called The Rise and Fall of the Artificial State, and Jill Lepore is here to tell us what that is. Good morning. Thank you so much for joining us.
12: Hey, good morning. Thanks so much for having me.
1: So, everybody's heard by this time about artificial intelligence, but what is the artificial state?
12: It's the successor state to a liberal democracy, right? A kind of a new kind of state that is fast emerging, in which public discourse is owned by and controlled by privately owned corporations. And much of the functions of nation states are being taken over by corporations and run by machinery. So it's essentially government by machine instead of government by consent.
1: And you're saying that this has really already happened to some degree.
12: I think it's very much underway. And what I wanted to do in writing the book was to name it, because I think it's kind of baffling. Like, what, people wake up and read the newspaper and say, what is actually going on? And I think having a name for what's going on is maybe helpful.
1: You say that their effects, and this is your main focus here, their effects on political discourse, representative democracy, and constitutional government have been almost wholly malign. You say that liberal democratic states make citizens, the artificial state makes trolls. So tell us why it is that you say that.
12: You know, people that have been hawking innovations in computer technology since the 1980s have been really interested in making promises that every new step in the evolution of these technologies would abet democracy. And then there's the same promise now with artificial intelligence, right? That it will abet democracy. But like, we actually take stock historically, you know, using quantitative evidence and inspecting the studies of political theorists about democratic erosion, especially since the era of social media, we really see abundant evidence across the world of the degree to which these tools have undermined democracy and have aided and abetted the rise of authoritarianism around the world.
1: And what about places around the world where there was never a particularly robust kind of local news ecosystem? What there?
12: Yeah, I mean, it's interesting, the decay, the democratic backsliding that is among the effects of social media is much more severe in healthy democratic societies, right, than in places that just don't have a democratic infrastructure. There's less to unravel.
1: The strong impression I get from your book is that you actually think this is intentional. Is that accurate?
12: So, and not exactly. So I think most of it happened by accident. Like, most of these things are perfect. Like, think about the polling example, right? Like, oh, well, George Gallup used to send people out to knock on doors. Then it became a little more efficient once more Americans had phones to do that on the phone, right? Like, that seems just like that's harmless. That's not like malign. But I think once you get into the 21st century, by the 2010s, the kind of cultish worship that the press offered up to Silicon Valley entrepreneurs, those guys really turned libertarian, for one thing. There's a big strain of libertarianism in Silicon Valley. But they also came to believe that their power as corporate titans was above that of the nation state. They began to talk about themselves in these extraordinary terms and to see themselves as unaccountable to any government, not just because of their libertarian and because of this kind of like techno-messianism, like just that they were gods among us, that they controlled the future of the planet.
1: You say, this is why I say that you suggest that this is intentional. You say, if the executives in charge of the corporations building the infrastructure of the artificial state had once been blind to the social and political problems they were causing, they eventually came to see at least some of those harms. This did not deter them. And you quote, for example, Peter Thiel saying, I no longer believe that freedom and democracy are compatible. Well, what about free will? I mean, do people don't have to engage with these systems. They don't have to be on Facebook.
12: No, we don't have to. And I think, you know, you see an increasing tech backlash where people are uncomfortable using them. I think the public opinion polling is like it's upwards of 70% of Americans are opposed to data centers, don't think that AI will bring anything good to their lives. There's a lot of discomfort with it, and yet our entire economy has been turned upside down in order to advance it.
1: So, you know, the book is titled The Rise and Fall of the Artificial State, and you argue that other forms of malign governance can be brought down. So what's the plan here, Professor Lepore?
12: Yeah, don't go for the historians when you need the pitchforks. Like, all we have is pencils. You know, I just think it's really useful to think about actually literature. You know, science fiction is filled with what I call the parable of the artificial state. Like, going back to the 1860s, people imagined, oh, one day, if the machines get really good and get more powerful and become intelligent, they could replace government and then we'd be ruled by machines. And what would we do? But there are also stories within that world of science fiction of successful defeating. Like, people have to stand up and say, I am not just a piece of data. I am a voter. I am a citizen. I get to decide. People who own the machines don't get to decide. Democratic deliberation is what will save this country and any other democracy. And that has to be face to face. And it has to be people sitting down in a room together. And it has to involve a commitment to getting better information, getting information from reputed journalists and news organizations, and committing to doing the work of imagining a different future for our democracy than one in which we are ruled by the three richest men on the planet.
13: That is Jill Lepore. She's the author of The Rise and Fall of the Artificial State. Professor Jill Lepore, thanks so much for talking with me.
12: Thanks so much, Rochelle. This was a lot of fun.

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1: I really appreciate the emphasis on Central Valley reporting that's been growing recently as well. And I was delighted when I learned that CAP Radio is moving in that direction to really collaborate with local news sources in parts of the state that typically we don't hear much from. 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
3: Governor Newsom has signed legislation expanding California's Safe at Home Act to provide privacy protections for immigrant support service providers against harassment. Critics argue the law hampers transparency and free speech. That story in the next 15 minutes.
4: Live from NPR News, I'm Lakshmi Singh. House Democratic Leader Hakeem Jeffries confirms in a social media post that he recently met with President Trump's son-in-law and close advisor, Jared Kushner.
5: He asked for a meeting, and I took it to discuss the affordability crisis that exists that is not a hoax. At the same period of time, I shouldn't have to say it, but I am. No one is going to get a pass.
4: The New York Times first reported Sunday that Jeffries and Kushner met privately in Manhattan, this just months ahead of the midterm elections in which Democrats could take back control of Congress. That would make it harder for the GOP to pass President Trump's legislative agenda. The Trump administration's declared economic D-Day against the Iranian government. NPR's Michelle Kellerman reports the U.S. is pressuring countries that do business with the Islamic Republic, which include China, to stop.
6: He said President Trump is having private diplomatic conversations with world leaders about all of this. And of course, China's president, Xi Jinping, is expected to visit the White House next month. China views the U.S. sanctions as illegal. The Trump administration did add some Chinese companies to the blacklist, but it's not clear how far the Trump administration is really going to push China ahead of Xi's visit.
4: NPR's Michelle Kellerman reporting from Washington. This is NPR News.
3: It's 8:31 with CAP Radio News. I'm Steve Milne. A state bill is heading for a vote on the assembly floor this week. It would require local agencies to release data on 911 calls from private detention facilities. The California Report's Tyke Hendricks has more.
7: The bill from Long Beach State Senator Lena Gonzalez comes as deaths in immigration detention are spiking and investigations show medical care is lacking. Paloma Esquivel at the First Amendment Coalition says 911 records are an important window inside the walls of immigration jails.
8: We have a very strong interest and even an obligation to understand what is happening inside these facilities that are being paid for with billions of dollars in taxpayer money.
7: The bill is one of several aimed at increasing oversight of immigration detention in California. It must win approval in the Assembly and the State Senate by the end of the month.
3: California Report's Tyke Hendricks. Sacramento wants your input on a proposal to bring back red light cameras. Officials say 80% of city collisions happen at intersections, with red light runners causing 160 deaths or severe injuries over a recent 10-year stretch. The new plan would place 20 cameras at high-risk locations. To protect driver privacy, the system will only photograph rear license plates, not faces. Public Works will manage the program independently from the police department. An online public opinion survey is live now.
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3: Still ahead on Morning Edition, President Trump has imposed a 50% tariff on certain Canadian imports. That has not gone over well with the Canadian people.
10: When your back's against the wall, it tends to stiffen your spine. And Canadians are not in a mood for any kind of surrender or even major concessions.
3: And now Canada's prime minister has promised to retaliate with new tariffs on U.S. goods. That story coming up later this hour.
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12: This is Morning Edition from NPR News. I'm Leila Fadel.
13: And I'm Michelle Martin. Good morning. Fire crews are making progress on a blaze just northwest of Reno, Nevada. About 15,000 people are still under go-now evacuation orders. Tens of thousands more are under less severe warnings. KUNR's Maria Palma has been covering the fire, and she's with us now. Good morning. Thanks so much for being with us.
14: Thanks for having me.
13: So what do we know about how this all started?
14: So the fire is called the Hawk Fire. It broke out Saturday in the foothills right behind a residential neighborhood about 13 miles northwest of downtown Reno. That day, there was a red flag warning. So really dry conditions and strong winds. That whipped the fire up really fast. In one day, it went from 15 acres or so to 10,500. It expanded into other neighborhoods, a few valleys that are pretty open with homes, but also a lot of trails and vegetation. Definitely not densely populated, but still residential. Fire officials have said it was human caused, but didn't share a lot more detail. Here's Fire Chief Richard Edwards from Truckee Meadows Fire Protection District at a press conference Monday.
15: We do know that the fire was human caused. We do not know if it was intentional or unintentional. More than likely, this fire will be classified as undetermined.
13: So officials have said that 30 homes were destroyed. Is that number expected to grow?
14: Yes. So fire officials said yesterday that they were able to send teams into some of these communities to do initial damage assessments, but they added that there are more businesses and homes affected, so they do expect that number to go up. Luckily, no deaths have been reported at this point, though there are a few injuries among firefighters and civilians. There have been big power outages in parts of the city, impacting thousands of people. That's partly because the utility turned off power in some places to reduce fire risk, and partly because poles were damaged. All the Reno schools were closed yesterday and will be closed today. And while firefighters have increased containment, a lot of people are still evacuated.
13: Now, you had a chance to talk with some people who have been evacuated. What are you hearing from them?
14: Yeah, so I spent some time yesterday at the Reno Sparks Convention Center, which is serving as a shelter for evacuees and is being run by the Red Cross. They say over 400 people were there Saturday, though the number has dropped quite a bit since then. One evacuee I spoke with was 78-year-old Linda Wooten. She lives in Lemon Valley. And she evacuated Saturday after her sister called and told her she needed to go out. She says she is still worried about her home, but she doesn't know if it has burned. And she emphasized the most important thing is protecting people's lives.
16: Hey, it's a possession. It can be replaced. Lives can't, is what I'm saying. Lives are very precious.
14: For her and many others, there's still a lot of uncertainty. They don't know when they will be able to return home.
13: You know, Marie, the whole West is having a very active fire season, but what about Reno?
14: Yeah, other fires started around here earlier in August. They were a bit further north, and they burned in less populated areas than neighborhoods affected by this fire. But we did see people there evacuate as well as livestock and horses.
13: That is KUNR's Maria Palma. Maria, thank you.
14: Thank you.
12: A Texas court is holding a hearing today in a high-profile custody battle over a baby born with a heart deformity to a surrogate. A California couple and a woman from Alaska who was hired as their surrogate have conflicting stories about what they planned before the baby was born. The case has raised questions about abortion and surrogacy in three states with very different laws. KERA's Toluwani Osibamowo is covering this. Good morning.
17: Good morning.
12: Okay, so lay out the key people in this case and what's at the center of the dispute.
17: Yeah, so the folks you need to know here are husband and wife Nasheen Gilgar and Omar Ahmed from Los Angeles. According to court documents, they are the genetic parents of the baby. The couple hired Alaska nurse McKenna West as their surrogate last August, and as part of the deal, she was to get an abortion in the case of a fetal abnormality if the intended parents requested it. So this past April, the baby was diagnosed with hypoplastic left heart syndrome, which is when the left side of the heart is not formed properly. West says once Ahmed and Gilgar learned about the fetus's heart condition, they wanted an abortion. And according to court filings at the Associated Press sites, the couple says West agreed to an abortion, but she changed her mind. NPR has not verified these court filings. So the couple's court filing says that they then pivoted to figuring out post-birth care in California, but West says they pressured and threatened her into getting an abortion and they refused surgery. Now, the parents have denied refusing surgery in court filings. So West says that she fled to Texas where she believed the baby could get the care he needed at hospitals in Dallas that could perform the necessary heart procedure.
12: What does the law say about abortion clauses in surrogacy contracts and who has the authority to make decisions?
17: Like much of this case, the answer to that is complicated. A clause like that is allowed in surrogacy cases. If this were a case where all states involved had looser rules on abortion, the surrogate would be allowed to make the decision and just suffer the financial consequences. Arthur Kaplan is with the New York University School of Medicine, and he's one of the country's leading bioethics experts. Here's what he had to say about the issue.
18: I think that has to be made clear. Again, if you hire someone in the contract, you can't make her end the pregnancy unless she wants to. She's in charge of the baby until the baby is born.
17: Now that the baby is born, it's about who can make decisions for the baby. There's already an agreement in California stating that Gilgar and Ahmed are the baby's parents.
12: Texas Attorney General Ken Paxton and anti-abortion groups have gotten involved here. How has their involvement shaped the case?
17: Yeah, so anti-abortion groups have been involved by helping get West from Alaska to Texas and defending her in court. Paxton is a Republican who has been a staunch anti-abortion advocate, and touting those beliefs is important, especially amid his Senate race. He asked the court to force Texas hospitals to provide care if the baby was born alive, no matter what anyone else said.
12: So how is the baby doing now, and what happens for him next?
17: So as of last week, the baby has received surgery. His intended parents have named him Rumi, but West, the Texas AG's office, and groups that have supported West refer to him as Baby Gabriel. Right now, there is a temporary restraining order in place that prevents West from seeing, holding, transporting, or making medical decisions for the baby. Today's hearing would decide whether to uphold that restraining order. West is relying on the part of Texas law that states the person that gives birth to the baby is their mother. There's an exception for surrogacy, but West is saying that the California contract that made Gilgar and Ahmed the baby's parents is invalid, which they, of course, deny.
12: That's Toluwani Osibamowo from member station KERA in Dallas. Thank you for your reporting.
17: Of course.

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1: It's 8:42. This is CAP Radio News. In traffic on Sacramento freeways heading downtown, an earlier crash westbound I-80 at Madison has slowed the commute from Roseville this morning. That trip is now tracking at about 40 minutes on both I-80 and Business 80. A couple other crashes to tell you about. One northbound 99 at Martin Luther King Jr. Boulevard. One northbound I-5 at the Broadway off-ramp. An accident westbound 50 at Stockton Boulevard. And another crash westbound I-80 at West El Camino Avenue.
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8: Good morning, I'm Michelle Martin. Crops in Europe are seeing the consequences of extreme weather and human-caused climate change. In France, potatoes have taken a hit. The repeated heat waves and drought this year are expected to cause potato production there to fall 23% from last year. That's according to the French Potato Growers Association. The size of the spuds is also likely to be affected. The growers group asked processors like French fry makers to ease up on contract demands. It's Morning Edition.
1: With CAP Radio News, I'm Steve Milne. Governor Gavin Newsom signed a bill expanding privacy protections for those who provide support services for immigrants. CAP Radio's Laura Fitzgerald reports.
9: The new law gives immigrant supportive service providers additional privacy protections for their addresses and other sensitive information. Lawmakers have expanded these protections under the California Safe at Home Act for healthcare workers who provide reproductive and gender-affirming care in recent years. The new law aims to protect immigrant service providers from threats as well. Democratic Assemblymember Mia Bonta is the bill's author.
10: A disagreement about immigration policy should not be separating us and not be putting workers and their families in danger.
9: The bill faced fierce pushback from GOP lawmakers, including San Diego Assemblymember Carl DeMaio.
11: It limits the First Amendment rights of citizen journalists to record and post evidence of fraud.
9: DeMaio dubbed the bill the Stop the Nick Shirley Act after conservative YouTuber Nick Shirley, who posted about widespread childcare fraud in Somali-run agencies in Minnesota. Republicans say influencers should be able to publicly post information in order to uncover waste, fraud, and abuse in public programs. Bonta and other proponents insist the law doesn't do anything to limit free speech, but rather protect workers' personal information in a polarizing political environment. It'll go into effect October 2027. Laura Fitzgerald, CAP Radio News.
1: Fire officials say the timber fire's recent growth in Monterey County's Big Sur is being driven in part by hotter, drier weather. It went from about 7,000 acres Friday to more than 12,900 acres this morning. Patricia Courtney is with the U.S. Forest Service. She says falling relative humidity, or RH, is also a factor.
12: We're seeing more overnight burning due to those RH numbers reducing down to, we even got down to 4% the other evening. So more increased fire activity at night, which is called nocturnal burning, and therefore having more growth within the fire.
1: She says firefighters are using previous fire history to anticipate how the fire could behave.
12: We have 20 plus years of weather activity. We've learned from that. We kind of predict what we think is going to happen, and we go from there.
1: She says no structures have been damaged. The fire is 26% contained. This is Cap Radio News. It's 8:47. As California's legislative deadline looms, state lawmakers are considering changes to a 2019 law that extended the statutes of limitations for who can file lawsuits alleging childhood sexual abuse. Cap Radio's Chris Feltz has more.
0: Since the law was enacted, counties, school districts, and other public entities have spent billions of dollars on litigation, including Los Angeles County, which has already settled thousands of cases. Ed Howard with the Children's Advocacy Institute argues lawmakers are focusing on reducing county liabilities rather than preventing abuse.
13: What is the bigger priority for us and the governments that act in our name than preventing mere children? Children entirely under our power. From being raped, from being beaten, from being sexually and physically assaulted by the very grown-ups we have selected to take care of them.
0: While no formal language for the reforms have been introduced, a coalition of public education groups have been pushing for several changes. Those include caps on damage claims, limiting the scope of harm attributable to the agencies, and a greater burden of proof. Dorothy Johnson is with the Legislative Advocate Association for California School Administrators.
14: Unfortunately, public agencies do not have the protection of private insurance and a bottomless resource to provide to those survivors. We want to ensure that they have a pathway, but without guardrails, we are going to be creating additional harm to today's students and future students.
0: Legislation was introduced to address changes last year, but ultimately failed. The legislative deadline is August 31st. Chris Feltz, Cap Radio News.

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1: 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In an unsigned opinion, the conservative majority on the Supreme Court sided with President Trump's executive order designed to tighten rules around mail-in voting. We'll look at how the battle over absentee ballots is affecting the midterms. That's on Here and Now, starting at 9 o'clock.
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4: 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I'm Michelle Martin.
5: And I'm Leila Fadel. Good morning. Canada is imposing retaliatory tariffs on around $20 billion of American products.
6: When the United States of America asks too much and offered too little, we made a choice. We chose Canada.
5: That's Canadian Finance Minister François-Philippe Champagne just now at a press conference announcing the tariffs on more than 700 American goods, including steel, dairy products, appliances, and farm equipment. The move comes after President Trump imposed 50% tariffs on Canadian products. I spoke earlier with Drew Fagan about the threats to one of the world's largest trading relationships. He was a senior official in Canada's Department of Foreign Affairs and International Trade. He's now a professor at the University of Toronto's Monk School of Global Affairs and Public Policy. I started by asking how much economic pain Canada will feel because of these American tariffs.
7: Significant damage. You know, the relationship between Canada and the United States economically is significant. It's significant for the United States as well. The relationship is asymmetrical. Canada's a medium-sized economy, the size of Spain, the size of Brazil. But obviously, we're up against a super heavyweight that's more than 10 times our size. So it's asymmetrical, but it's symbiotic. We both get something from the relationship. That's the way it's worked in the free trade era for more than 40 years. But this is a different situation. And the tariffs that are being imposed, particularly on industries in central Canada, I think it should be said, will be deeply damaging. And that's basically why the Prime Minister Carney, walked away from the table on Friday. The tariffs would have been so high that you had to question whether these industries would continue.
5: Yeah, I mean, the Prime Minister said Trump wants to destroy Canada's major industries and pointed to Canada signing more than 20 trade and security deals with other trading partners. I mean, can that offset the economic hit from the tariffs imposed by the U.S.?
7: The challenge is it really can't, at least in the short term. You know, the relationship is bilateral, Canada-U.S., and most of our exports go to the United States. That's natural in a relationship like this, in which geography dictates much of that. Canada's been talking about diversifying its exports for really generations, and there are opportunities. There's no question we have a pipeline to the West Coast now, another underway to send energy to Asia. There are other steps that we can take. Trade is actually growing with the rest of the world faster than it is with the United States, logically, given the circumstances. Fundamentally, Canada wants to trade with the United States and trade with other parts of the world as well. Part of the challenge with this negotiation is not just that the administration wants to block trade with Canada, but wants to dictate to Canada the terms by which it can trade with other countries in certain circumstances as well. And that's just not on.
5: Now, Trump told Canada's leaders to, quote, fall in line. Ontario's Premier Doug Ford was asked for his response on Monday, and here he is during a press conference carried by CTV News.
8: I don't respond to a dictator like President Trump. A bully like President Trump, as I said before. He's the type of guy in school that would take your lunch money one day, take your toque off your head the next day, and then steal your running shoes. But I'm not going to take any advice off a guy that's the king of bankruptcies.
5: Tough talk like this, insults aimed at Trump. Do they hurt or help Carney as he navigates this?
7: So let's think of Carney as the country's ego, an intellect, a leader, well-respected globally, and Ford, the premier of the biggest province, as the id, in effect. He'll get down with Trump. Whether that's effective or not, I don't know, because, you know, many people would say Trump can go lower than anyone. I think what's the challenge here with somebody like Ford is he wants to escalate. And that is not probably smart strategy. What we need to do is meet the United States with regard to tariffs tit for tat. But I don't think that Canada, which is by far the smaller party, would be smart to start cutting off exports.
5: Drew Fagan is a professor at the University of Toronto's Monk School of Global Affairs and Public Policy. Thank you.
7: Thank you very much.
4: Wildlife enthusiasts have been flocking to a park in Northern Virginia looking for some unusual frogs.
9: They're blue green tree frogs, blue individuals of the green tree frog species.
4: Raina Bell is the curator of amphibians and reptiles at the California Academy of Sciences. She studied blue frogs, and that's not easy to do because it turns out they're pretty rare.
9: I still have never found my own blue frog in the wild. For instance, if I had a graduate student who was really interested in studying blue frogs as their dissertation project, I would say that's a terrible idea because you have very little chance of ever finding one in your entire career.
5: Bell first heard rumors of blue tree frogs in Virginia around 7 years ago. Based on recent photographs from Huntley Meadows Park in Alexandria, Bell says it doesn't look like just one frog.
9: At least for that particular species, there are a couple of pockets in sort of the mid-Atlantic area that maybe have higher proportion of these blue individuals.
4: So why exactly do some green tree frogs turn out blue?
9: It could be a mutation in one of the genes that's responsible for either producing or metabolizing yellow pigments.
4: And if you take the yellow out of a green frog, you're left with a blue frog. Bell says the genes that make yellow pigment are not well understood in frogs.
9: The other option is that there's something different about their diet, because for a lot of frog species, they get yellow pigments from their food. And then the third option is that there's something about the environmental conditions.
5: It's not clear whether the blue color helps with survival. Bell's guess is that it hurts.
9: Green frog species usually are green because it helps them blend in with their habitats and not be detected by predators. And so blue tends to be a much more conspicuous or showy color.
5: Bell says there are many unanswered questions. Do the frogs start green and then change into blue? Are they born blue? Do they pass on their color to their offspring? The wildlife hobbyists staking out at the Virginia Park may help find answers.
9: Having nature enthusiasts spread out around the world taking pictures of things that they see when they're out is orders of magnitude more powerful than what over a century of scientists have been able to document.
4: So if you run into a blue tree frog, help a scientist out. Take some pictures. This is Morning Edition from NPR News. I'm Michelle Martin.
5: And I'm Leila Faldin.
1: It's a minute before 9. 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Just ahead, the Trump administration just ended an agreement that kept immigration officers out of active labor investigations. We'll have that story during our 9:04 newscast.
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12: From NPR and WBUR Boston, I'm Robin Young.
13: And I'm Scott Tong. This is Here and Now. Coming up, reaction to the Supreme Court letting the Trump administration proceed for now with its plan to restrict mail-in voting.
12: Also, a Tennessee obstetrician's method of treating pregnant addicted women may have been flawed, but it's still in a significant medical journal.
14: There were just a lack of details around how the study was conducted and whether all the patients knew they were part of this study.
13: And we remember what the U.S. government calls a genocide against Myanmar's Rohingya people 9 years ago today. We speak to one survivor.
15: I can't return back to anywhere. I do not have anywhere to go. Help us create a path so that we can fight for our own right.
13: Coming up Here and Now.
12: The news is first.
16: Live from NPR News, I'm Lakshmi Singh. The trade war between the United States and Canada just got worse. Moments ago, Canada's finance minister, François-Philippe Champagne, announced retaliatory tariffs on American steel, dairy products, farm equipment, and other goods.
6: Today I'm announcing that Canada will match the United States tariffs dollar for dollar, rate for rate. Effective September 8, Canada will impose counter tariffs of up to 15, 25, or 50% on 27.6 billion in imports from the United States of America.
16: The U.S. recently imposed 50% levies on $20 billion worth of Canadian products after Canada walked out of negotiations last week. Washington says it offered a good deal, but Ottawa argues its southern neighbor pushed new terms that it considered uneconomic and unfair. With the two governments on the outs, President Trump warned yesterday new tariffs were coming for Canadian vehicles, auto parts, and steel January 1st. And today, Trump piled on, posting on social media that he was seriously considering renaming Lake Ontario Lake America. The Supreme Court has handed President Trump a temporary win on his order to restrict mail-in voting for the midterm elections. More from NPR's Hunzi Lawang.
17: President Trump's order calls for the U.S. Postal Service to get lists of eligible voters from states and deliver ballots only to people on those lists. USPS is a financial supporter of NPR. The Supreme Court decided it was too early for a judge in Boston to block USPS from carrying out Trump's directives in the 23 states plus Washington, D.C. that sued over the order. The Trump administration is now trying to get a related ruling by the same judge paused. That's a nationwide block on Postal Service work for Trump's order. Jenna Griswold is Colorado's Democratic Secretary of State.
18: Let's be clear. The bigger picture, it is unlawful for President Trump to try to take federal control over elections. It is very clear in the Constitution. States run elections, not Donald Trump.
17: Voting rights and Democratic groups are also continuing their lawsuits over Trump's order. Hunzi Lawang, NPR News.
16: Republican voters in South Carolina are selecting their nominee for Senate today in a special primary runoff more than a month after Senator Lindsey Graham died. South Carolina Public Radio's Luis Alfredo Garcia has details.
19: South Carolina Republicans have generally been split between Senator Darlene Graham and Congressman Ralph Norman. There's been just a single one-on-one debate, and people have been flooded with campaign mail and text messages. For Lila Ann Briggs, it comes down to familiarity. She voted for Norman in the primary and said she would again in a runoff.
20: I actually went to high school with the candidate I voted for.
19: Graham has no experience in elected politics outside of a recent appointment to the U.S. Senate, but she has President Trump's endorsement. His Super PAC MAGA Inc. spent some $800,000 on get-out-the-vote calls and texts for Graham. For NPR News, I'm Luis Alfredo Garcia in Columbia, South Carolina.
16: It's NPR.
1: It's 9:04 with Cap Radio News. I'm Steve Milne. The Trump administration has ended a long-standing agreement that kept ICE out of workplaces being investigated by the U.S. Department of Labor. The California Report's Farida Javala Romero has more.
5: Undocumented workers won't talk to investigators about wage theft or anything else if they fear employers will retaliate by calling ICE. This prompted an agreement between federal labor and immigration authorities back in 2011. But a labor spokesperson confirmed to KQED the deal is no longer in effect. Josh Rosenthal is with the Asian Law Caucus in San Francisco.
0: This agreement served as an important, if imperfect, backstop to say employers can't use ICE as a weapon to protect their labor violations.
5: Retaliation is illegal, but advocates say reports of employers threatening workers with ICE have gone up in California. For the California Report, I'm Farida Javala Romero.
1: Governor Newsom has signed a controversial bill to protect the personal information of immigrant supportive service providers. Assembly Bill 2624 lets these workers register a substitute address with the state and bans people from publicly sharing personal information to harass them. Oakland Democratic Assemblymember Mia Bata says the law protects workers facing personal threats.
21: We are telling every legal aid attorney, every case manager, every volunteer doing this work, you need not be intimidated out of serving your community.
1: Republicans fought the bill. They argued it would silence citizen journalists who look for public fraud. The new law goes into effect in October of 2027.
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13: And I'm Scott Tong in Washington, D.C. This is Here and Now. The president's plan to oversee who gets ballots in the mail got a win from the Supreme Court just 10 weeks from the midterms. Justices last night said President Trump can move forward with his executive order on mail-in ballots. But this is when we know this is complicated, this is procedural, and requires some basic explanation from our next guest. Rick Hassan directs the Safeguarding Democracy Project at the UCLA School of Law. Rick, welcome back.
25: Good to be back with you.
13: Big picture, what does the president want to happen with his executive order on mail-in voting?
25: Well, the part that is relevant to the Supreme Court's ruling yesterday has to do with a USPS rule that would require states to do certain things, including use certain kinds of ballot envelopes with intelligent markings on them, as well as provide a list of all of their eligible voters to the USPS. And if they don't do that, then the USPS is not going to deliver ballots. So that's a huge change, because the USPS always has been delivering ballots, and this would inject the federal government into who can mail ballots in a way that they never have been before.
13: Yeah, and we should note the U.S. Postal Service is a financial supporter of NPR. Now, many Democratic state attorneys general are challenging this in a court document. They called it a voter verification and ballot interception program. What scenario are these critics worried about?
25: Well, I mean, there are a few things here. One is there's a different part of the executive order that requires the Department of Homeland Security to come up with a rule and create a list of citizens that it would then share with the states. That would get submitted to the USPS, as would the states' list. And there's another part of the executive order that says the DOJ, the Department of Justice, will prosecute those election officials who don't.

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1: 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I'm Juana Summers. 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
6: It's Here and Now. Summer is coming to a close. Was a memorable concert or an old music memory a part of yours? For Stephen Owen, it would be a long-ago performance as Curly in the Knoxville Opera's production of Oklahoma when he stood up mid-song, his chaps brought along his chair. Wonder if that ever happened to the great John Raitt, who originated this role. Such a memory.

0: Live from NPR News in Boston, I'm Steve Brown. An oil tanker was disabled by an unknown projectile off Oman, underscoring shipping risks as Iran maintains tight control over the Strait of Hormuz. The United Kingdom Maritime Trade Organization said today the crew is safe and no environmental damage was immediately reported. Oil spills from other ships damaged during the war have caused ecological damage concerns. Meanwhile, a Pakistani delegation has left Tehran after what officials called positive talks aimed at reopening the strait and ending the U.S. and Israel's nearly six-month war with Iran. The U.S. Secret Service has confirmed it is aware that Iranian state media has aired a video that appears to threaten the life of Barron Trump, President Trump's youngest son. A Secret Service spokesman confirmed that the agency is aware of the video and investigates anything that can be perceived as a threat towards the people it protects. Australia's recorded music industry says tracks wholly generated by AI will be barred from official charts as burgeoning generative technologies threaten artists' livelihoods. Australian Record Industry Association announced the crackdown today as a variation of Madonna's pop hit Like a Prayer, created by an Australian producer using AI-generated vocals and drums, has spent 16 weeks on the charts. 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
2: The job loss had been massive. 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The city had to cut 600 jobs. It was brutal.
1: I'm Amy Scott. In Akron, Ohio, this has happened before. That's next time on Marketplace.
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7: It's Here and Now. The IRS is reimbursing American businesses for the billions they paid in tariffs because the Supreme Court in February declared many tariffs illegal. Question is, will those businesses' customers see any of that money? NPR's Stephen Basaha talked to one customer who is still waiting.
8: When we're talking tariff refunds, we're talking more than $160 billion. And Sarah Alonzo wants her cut.
9: I'm like, well, give me my money. I was like, open the door, cut the check, and give me my money.
8: Money that she paid for a wheelchair she uses to get around Tampa, Florida, after her old one finally fell apart. The new one is both powered and lightweight.
9: About 75 pounds. It folds. It fits into just about any vehicle very easily. You know, it's just the perfect chair for me.
8: But it's made in China. When she bought the new chair last year, tariffs on Chinese goods were a sky-high 145%. Alonzo paid an extra $3,500.
9: There's no reason that I had to pay, you know, double for this chair. None. And, you know, the federal government should give me my money back.
8: The thing is, though, the federal government can't give her that money back. That's because she did not pay the tariff directly to the government. Like most people, she paid a business. In her case, UPS, which imported the chair. Now, the government is refunding UPS, and UPS told her in an email her refund is in the works.
9: When I got that email, I was like, well, you know, maybe there's hope.
8: Now, shipping companies have to give the money back because they explicitly charged customers tariff fees. That's according to the dean of Syracuse University's College of Law, Terrence Lau. He says if FedEx got charged $100 to import your package, they then billed you $100.
10: And now that FedEx and UPS have received a refund of that $100 from the federal government, they are absolutely obligated to return it to the person they collected it from. Otherwise, it would be a pretty open and shut lawsuit against them for unjust enrichment.
8: UPS, DHL, and FedEx all say they are returning tariff dollars to customers, but do not expect the same from retailers. Many of them did not spell out how much customers were paying for tariffs, and instead baked that cost directly into higher prices. So it's hard, maybe even impossible, for the companies to know how much extra each shopper paid because of tariffs.
10: It's like the retailer stirred the tax into the batter. So once it's cooked into the cake, you can't just back it out ingredient by ingredient anymore because it's not separated.
8: Michael Ettlinger is a senior fellow at the Institute on Taxation and Economic Policy. He says customers and businesses share the cost of tariffs. But for the most part, businesses are the ones keeping the refund.
11: It's all just a giant transfer from consumers to corporations, which you can't really design a worse tax than that.
8: Some retailers like Walmart say they'll use tariff refunds to lower prices. And companies like Costco and Nintendo are facing class action lawsuits from shoppers demanding refunds. Ettlinger says while some businesses are benefiting,
11: it's important to keep an eye on what the real sin here is, which is that the government imposed illegal tariffs.
8: Sandra Alonzo heard from UPS about a month ago about her refund being processed, but hasn't received anything yet.
9: It'd be nice to update me, because I sure would like that money. It would be very useful right now, considering how expensive everything is now, a year later.
8: UPS says it takes up to 3 months to get the refunds it receives from the government to customers. Of course, Alonzo's paid higher prices at plenty of retailers because of tariffs. So for her, this is one refund on the way, and many more unlikely to come. Stephen Bisaha, NPR News.
7: And a note, UPS is a financial supporter of NPR. It's Here and Now.
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13: 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I'm Vicki Gonzalez. 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
7: And I'm Scott Tong in Washington, D.C. This is Here and Now. In today's uncertain job market, a lot of people are staying put. Makes sense, right? But is keeping your current job stability? Or does it mean career stalling? A new report finds a whopping 1 in 4 mid-career professionals are indeed stalled, as in no promotion, no appreciable raise in 5 years or more. The report is from the Burning Glass Institute and the NYU School of Professional Studies. And the dean of that school is on the line, Angie Kamath. Angie, welcome to Here and Now.
15: Thank you so much, Scott. Glad to be here.
7: So 1 in 4 professionals stalled mid-career. That finding is striking to me. Is it to you?
15: It really was. We entered this study really thinking that there are people who have entry-level jobs, there are kind of destination mid-level jobs, and not everyone makes that transit. And that was kind of our opening thesis. And when we actually then looked at over 1 million kind of career histories, we found that nearly a quarter of people are experiencing this dual metric of no meaningful promotion and no real wage growth in 5 years. When we did our analysis, it's across every sector. It's across sectors that you think are future-proof, like healthcare or IT or finance or banking. And so it was really interesting to kind of uncover and really break some myths around who hits a wall in their career, who doesn't. And I think we all are susceptible to career stall. But the good news is there are really clear warning signs and early indicators to be able to address it.
7: Yeah, yeah. Well, let me ask you first about what you've learned about this stalling and whether this is a system-wide problem. What did you learn about why?
15: Sure. So because 1 in 4 Americans will hit a roadblock, they will stall, they'll hit a ceiling, however we describe it, this isn't a personal failure. This isn't people not taking responsibility or not doing all of the right things. This is indeed a structural problem. Across a wide variety, dozens of industries, there are lots of reasons for why skills can get tired, obsolete, outdated. We're now looking at a labor market where skills will get obsolete or sort of have a shelf life of 3 to 5 years.
7: Yeah. And I want to ask you about that. That is, if we should assume that the skills that we have in our pocket now are going to, you know, go obsolete more quickly, is one of the strategies then to keep adding new ones?
15: Scott, you have it exactly right. So there are proponents, I'm one of them. For years, we've been talking about lifelong learning and that kind of one of the best, most durable skill sets is curiosity and the ability to learn and relearn and take on new skills. That felt like a nice to have. It felt like a noble and valiant attribute, right, to have, to be a curious learner. I think it's now a necessity. And I actually think entrepreneurship and being an entrepreneurial thinker or having an entrepreneurial mindset, what does that really mean? It means if you're running a small business, you're the head of HR, you're the head of finance, you're the head of supply, you're the head of marketing, you're the head of communications. Being versatile is very, very important. You're going to want to understand how to have skills in a variety of areas, how to be nimble. There's a lot of research out there that most of us are wired to be really good at multiple things.
7: So I can hear a response out there. Maybe it's my response. You know, I understand nimble. I am nimble. I think I am. And yet I'm in a job situation where there's no obvious way to be nimble. You know, I've been doing the kind of the similar kinds of things for a long time now. So then is the answer to go outside the 9-to-5 job, right? I mean, these are people who maybe have families, they have elderly parents. There's a lot going on in their lives. And then the world is telling me to be nimble. How?
15: Right. What I can tell you a lot of young people are doing right now, I mean, as recent as kind of my May 2026 grads, is almost like the portfolio life, air quotes, which is try a few different things. So for someone who's working, who has family and healthcare, maybe in the sandwich generation of taking care of young people, taking care of elderly or aging parents, what that would mean, the be nimble or have the portfolio life or try something out entrepreneurially, will be to indeed start to understand what you are good at, what is exciting and interesting to you, what you have a natural proclivity towards, whether that's taking a project on at your firm, whether it's taking a free class at the local library or the local nonprofit organization, taking a course at a community college. These days, prompting a lot using a ChatGPT or an AI model like Claude or Gemini or Perplexity or whatever the tool is starting to learn and kind of test out new skills. And I do feel like the testing out of new skills, the being nimble, one can do in their current job, they can do on the side. Most of these things are free. And that's the thing to experiment with.
7: Let me just ask you, and you've been talking about like what to do about it at the individual level. Is there a fix, a solution, an answer at the employer level, at the public policy level, to address this, to reduce this rate of stall? Or is it simply how things are? You know, I mean, I just think about, so many of us have heard of this. This study's been a while now that came out from economist Raj Chetty. That is, mm-hmm. you know, your chances, if you're born in 1980 or after, your chances of doing better than your parents are much worse today.
15: Right. So I've been in the field of workforce development for 25 years, and I would say that over those 25 years, it started well before then, but over the past 25 years, I would say employers have been expecting more and more training preparation to happen outside of the workplace. A lot of entry-level jobs, or clearly entry-level jobs, are asking for 2 to 4 years of experience.
7: Yeah.
15: That math doesn't work. And so the first piece in terms of employers are really helping to understand, how do we get some of that education on the job training? And then I am happy, I'd be thrilled as a college educator to have more of the preparation in terms of experiences, experiential learning, project-based learning happening in colleges. So I do feel like there's an employer responsibility to do both more on the job and to work with educators. And then from a policy perspective, there also has to be an investment. And there are public streams of funding for individual training grants, but I think that there really needs to be a bigger focus on middle skill training grants. And so this report really tried to look at, here are occupations that have training that can help advance people in terms of title or wages, that don't require a college degree, that can be acquired kind of within 6 to 12 months, that are affordable, that are free. The good news, Scott, is that that's where, for a company, when you think about the kind of middle level, a lot of innovation happens there, a lot of new ideas, a lot of strength, whether it's in productivity or new product development, happen in these middle levels, right? When you think stereotypically, entry level, we're kind of keeping the foundation solid. Higher level, you're calling the shots and making decisions. But innovation largely happens at that middle level. We want to support that. That's really important for, you know, people, lives, communities, companies, the bottom line, growth. That's a really exciting area, I think.
7: You mentioned there are warning signs for whether my career is stalling. What are those? How do I know?
15: We're not going to hit payday every year. You're not going to get 10, 15, 20% pay raises each and every year. But if you are in a 5-year period where you are not getting any real wage growth, that's a problem. And then also, if you're staying and remaining and kind of stuck in that same job title, where you could have a job title, you're a marketing analyst, but if you have wage progression, you're not stalled. But if you're a marketing analyst and you really haven't gotten a raise, you are stalled. There should be a pretty rapid rise in your first 10 years of being in the workforce. If you're not seeing that, you are much more susceptible to stall. And so know it. Prepare for it, keep your eyes open for those warning signals, and continue to be that curious learner.
7: Learn and be curious. We have been talking to Angie Kamath, Dean of the School of Professional Studies at NYU. Angie, thanks so much for the time.
15: Thank you so much, Scott. Have a great day.
7: And today on our podcast, Here and Now Anytime, everything you need to know about the Supreme Court's ruling giving President Trump a path to impose new restrictions on mail-in voting. Here and Now Anytime delivers the daily news to your podcast app every afternoon. 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It's Here and Now.

0: 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Harvard historian Jill Lepore has spent years asking what's happened instead. Her new book is a history of how we got here and an argument that nothing about our tech future is inevitable. Next time on 1A.
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5: It's here and now, and the great American election is upon us. I'm referring, of course, to Fat Marmot Week, which we at Here and Now are celebrating. Isn't everybody? It's inspired by the very popular Fat Bear Week, a competition that allows you to vote for the fattest, the cutest, the most remarkably rotund marmot. To which you may be saying, great, what's a marmot? We're about to find out. But they're kind of the pudgy canaries in the coal mine when it comes to climate change, which is drastically affecting their very survival, according to the Marmot Project at Rocky Mountain Biological Lab in Colorado. Emily Renke, a grad student at UCLA, is co-running this week's tournament, a naked attempt to draw attention to marmots. And it is working. Here we are. Emily, what is a marmot?
6: Hi, thank you so much. Marmots are medium-sized ground squirrels, and they spend about 7 months up here in Colorado hibernating.
5: And how are they so impacted by climate change? I mean, we know in some areas there's drought that's removing a food source, but in yours, it's more snowpack. Why?
6: Yeah, so marmots are, because they hibernate, they're very exposed to kind of these changes in ground temperature. And if they don't have enough snow, which insulates them, they burn too much fat. And that, makes it so they don't survive.
5: Right, they're right. The heavier the snow, the warmer they are.
6: Yeah, it serves as this like blanket for them, so they burn less fat while they're hibernating.
5: So let us think about these marmots directly. In fact, if you go to hereandnow.org right now, we will have a page where you can see them. They are adorable. There is Stonehenge, who yelled at some bikers 3,000 times in a single hour. What a vocal capability. There's Dawn, who you describe as a very special boy who enjoys the tastes of rocks. And G, who has a need for speed, no time for walking. Look, you are among the marmots. Do they really have these personalities?
6: Yeah, so we have the capability to study individuals over their lives. And so we learn about their personalities and kind of these, individual differences that make them unique.
5: And there's further reason to have Fat Marmot Week because we understand the lab has been affected by cuts.
6: Yeah. We're definitely, trying to get the word out. Long-term studies are really important. We've actually learned that marmots are evolving to be fatter, and we wouldn't know that without tracking, changes over time.
5: So you've had to get creative with fundraising. We know you posted marmot videos to OnlyFans, which I am told is like an adult site with things like nude photos. Now, these are nude marmots, but I mean, why would you post there?
6: Dan Blumstein, who runs our lab, was watching the show Margo's Got Money Troubles, where she makes a OnlyFans site. And he got to thinking, marmots have money troubles. And that kind of just led us to OnlyFans. I mean, there were definitely other platforms we could have taken to that we did not think of.
5: And somebody made a Bitcoin called $OnlyMarms. I don't know about that. Did I say that right?
6: Yes. Yeah. Someone, people are really creative. We actually had someone make a meme coin, and we're getting those transaction fees from that. So we've gotten over $120,000 from that, wow. If I'm right. Wow.
5: I just, what do you want people to know about marmots? Because I would see them hiking, scurrying around. Dan Blumstein, who runs your lab, says that if you pick them up in the wintertime, they might feel like a cold rock with fur, but don't despair. They're hibernating. What should we know about them?
6: Yeah, I mean, they're incredible. Their bodies, yeah, turn into cold little rocks. Their breathing slows to one or two times a minute. And we've actually found they don't age while they hibernate.
5: Oh, we should look into that.
6: Yeah, no, it definitely has implications for human health as well.
5: Don't try it just yet. But they also have speech in a way. I mean, I've got some sound here. You have some sound as well. They make calls. Now, I thought this sounded a little bit like a cardinal chirp, but you said it sounds like what?
6: Yeah, we kind of compare it to a fire alarm with low battery. they call more frequently if the threat is, you know, bigger or closer. But it's one of many sounds they make. Alarm calls you can hear from very far away. And, you know, they kind of are letting the whole ecosystem know that there's maybe a predator around.
5: So, Emily, you've already weighed them all, which wish I could have seen that, the weigh-in for Fat Marmot Week. So you already know who the winner is. I don't suppose you want to give us any hints.
6: No. Yeah. So we trap them over the course of the season and we weigh them, and then we do a statistical analysis to look at who's actually gaining the most mass.
5: And do we win anything if we guess the right marmot?
6: I think, you know, the glory, bragging rights.
5: Okay. it's a lot of fun and a great cause. Emily Renke, grad student at UCLA, one of the brains behind Fat Marmot Week. Again, go to herenow.org and weigh in yourself. Emily, thank you.
6: Thank you so much for having me.
5: And Scott, I'm told we don't have any time for marmot banter.
7: Hibernation, that's my word.
5: That's right, let's try it. More's the pity. Here and Now is a production of NPR and WBUR. I'm Robin Young in Boston.
7: And I'm Scott Tong in Washington. It's Here and Now.
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12: Faster and deadlier than ever, Ebola is spreading in the Democratic Republic of the Congo. What's fueling the spread and how can it be contained? From WAMU and NPR in Washington, this is 1A. Hi, I'm Jen White. A rare new strain of Ebola has killed more than 2,500 people in 3 months. It's on track to be deadlier than any previous outbreak. It's raging against a background of rebel threats, displacement, and other disease outbreaks. But a new vaccine may offer hope. We speak with global health experts, nurses, doctors, and reporters on the ground and look at solutions. Plus, how have cuts by the Trump administration left the DRC more vulnerable to disease? Email us your questions about the outbreak, 1A@WAMU.org.
13: Live from NPR News, I'm Lakshmi Singh. NPR has learned that country music star Dolly Parton has died. Her death was confirmed by her family in a statement. Dolly Parton was 80 years old. Months ahead of the midterm elections, a Supreme Court ruling has opened a path for the Trump administration to start restricting mail-in voting and also for further legal challenges to his executive order. NPR's Hansi Lo Wang says the ruling involves how ballots are delivered by the U.S. Postal Service.
14: Trump basically called for the Postal Service to deliver mail-in ballots only to people on lists of mail-in voters that states would have to turn over to USPS. And Trump has said he issued this order to stop illegal voting by non-U.S. citizens, which many studies and audits have found to be extremely rare. And by the way, Trump himself has voted by mail in Florida.
13: NPR's Hansi Lo Wang. We should note the USPS is a financial supporter of NPR. Nearly 6 months since the U.S. and Israel went to war with Iran, President Trump says the Strait of Hormuz is now cleared of mines. More from NPR's Franco Ordonez.
15: President Trump says that all mines have been removed or destroyed from the Strait of Hormuz and that the U.S. is implementing a zero-tolerance policy on ships placing new mines in the critical waterway. On social media, the president wrote that Iran has been notified that any ship or boat placing new mines will be immediately and systematically destroyed. He said that the U.S. Space Force was, quote, watching every square inch of the strait, as well as Pickaxe Mountain, the Iranian underground nuclear site. It's unclear what impact Trump's warnings will have. Iran has continued to launch strikes and threaten more strikes against cargo ships in retaliation of increasing U.S. economic pressure. Franco Ordonez, NPR News, the White House.
13: The Secret Service says it's aware Iranian state media may have aired a video that threatens the life of President Trump's youngest son, Barron. Meanwhile, NPR's Kerry Khan reports Prime Minister of Israel accuses Iran of attempting to kill one of his sons.
16: Prime Minister Benjamin Netanyahu didn't provide details about Iran's alleged plot to kill one of his sons, nor did he say which son was targeted or when it occurred. Netanyahu was responding to a question during an interview with Israel's pro-government Channel 14 news station amid reports that candidate Gadi Eisenkot was denied security protection. Polls show Eisenkot ahead of Netanyahu's governing coalition in the run-up to October's national elections. Citing the Iranian threat, Netanyahu said any candidate should receive protection. Israel has killed Iran's supreme leader and other senior officials during the nearly six-month war with Iran. Kerry Khan, NPR News, Tel Aviv.
13: From Washington, this is NPR News.
17: It's 11:04 with CAP Radio News. I'm Steve Milne. The Fresno County District Attorney's Office is filing multiple charges against the sheriff's deputy for sexual battery, assaults, and false imprisonment. The California Report's Mari Bolaños has more.
18: The DA's office alleges Alejandro Gabriel Apodaca had unwanted and inappropriate sexual misconduct with a woman while in uniform in an apartment in May. He's also accused of falsely imprisoning a second woman at a traffic stop and attempting to engage in unwanted sexual contact with her in March. Apodaca will be arraigned tomorrow and faces a max sentence of over 5 years in jail if convicted.
19: For the California Report, I'm Madi Bolaños.
17: Child safety advocates are urging California lawmakers to protect a law that expanded a victim's rights to sue childhood sexual abusers. Public school groups want to weaken it, pushing for damage caps and stricter burdens of proof to prevent fraudulent claims. But Jennifer Rodriguez with the Youth Law Center says the focus is entirely in the wrong place.
20: I am deeply troubled that so much of the conversation here in Sacramento, in this building right now, is about one question. How do we pay less when abuse happens? Where is the equally urgent question? How do we stop children from being abused in the first place?
17: Opponents argue the current law strains public school budgets. Advocates counter that shielding institutions leaves children vulnerable. Lawmakers are expected to debate the proposed changes this week. We're on Instagram and Facebook as Cap Radio, and you'll find more news at capradio.org.
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21: This is 1A. I'm Jen White. Today, we take you to the Democratic Republic of the Congo, home to more than 100 million people. The country is now more than 3 months into fighting the fastest-growing Ebola outbreak in history.
22: It's already the second biggest Ebola epidemic on record, and it's moving faster than any previous Ebola outbreak. At its current pace, it's on track to eclipse the West African Ebola outbreak of 2014 to 2016.
21: That's Dr. Tedros Adhanom Ghebreyesus, Director General of the World Health Organization, speaking on August 12th. So far, the Congolese government has confirmed more than 5,000 cases and more than 2,500 deaths from Ebola, making it the deadliest outbreak in the country and the second deadliest outbreak ever. The virus is spreading at a record pace, with 317 deaths last week. This hour, we cover why the DRC is struggling to stop the Ebola outbreak, what patients and those taking care of them need most, and who's helping after dramatic cuts in U.S. aid to the region. And we want your questions. Email us at 1A@WAMU.org. If you've worked as part of a team responding to a public health emergency, what do you think we should know about what it takes to mount an effective response? 1A@WAMU.org. We start with a nurse who until recently was caring for patients in Mongbualu, a mining town of 130,000 people in eastern DRC. That's one of the epicenters of the Ebola outbreak. Mary Jo Frawley joins us now from California. She works with Doctors Without Borders. Mary Jo, welcome to 1A.
23: Hey, thank you so much for having me this morning. It's a pleasure to be here, and I'm grateful to be able to share some of the experiences and highlights of my experience. Thank you very much, Jen.
21: Of course. How does this outbreak and the response compare to others you've experienced because you've worked in the DRC during previous Ebola outbreaks?
23: Absolutely. I think you've heard the words that people have expressed it and described it as already as horrific and horrendous. I would ditto that. This has been one of the most overwhelming for healthcare workers, as well as debilitating for communities and families that I've ever seen. I've been in 10 different outbreaks of viral hemorrhagic fever. This is the worst.
21: This outbreak is caused by the Mundibujo species of Ebola. What's different about this specific species?
23: Currently, it's not been researched widely, and the presentation is the same as the same other viral hemorrhagic fevers. People have vomiting, fever, diarrhea, but the research on the treatment as well as the vaccine has not been researched deeply enough because of it's not covered.

0: a frequent hemorrhagic fever. Thus, there's not much information of what to do with the treatment regime.
1: So you were in DRC from May 25th to August 11th, and I just want us to better understand what you saw while you were there, but also what you were doing to try to aid in getting this outbreak under control.
0: Well, I just like to bring a story and an imagination up of, imagine being in a community that is in the middle of the jungle, in a mining town, which is a rough town, and you're a healthcare worker and you've never done this before, and you show up for work and you put on one of these PPE suits, one of these zoot suits that you see people in, and all of a sudden you're seeing your community members, you're seeing your neighbors, you're seeing your family members coming in on stretchers, in ambulances, sick and sicker. They have been affected in the community. They've been affected by taking care of their family members in the community. They are shocked, but they still continue to show up and give the kind of care, the kind of dignity that you would do for one of your neighbors or one of your family members.
1: The fatality rate of Bundibugyo in the DRC is almost 50%, as close as 70% in more remote places. And that's a terrifying statistic, Mary Jo. How are people there coping with knowing how deadly this infection can be?
0: Well, when we first got there, it was even higher than that. It took us a few weeks before we had our first survivor, which was just a thrilling moment, walk out of the center. The smiles that people have, the hugs that people are able to give, the encouragement that the communities get by seeing survivors come out, by seeing smiling family members again, are the encouragement and the inspiration that kept us going. They continue to do what's best for their community members by providing food, by providing a clean bed, clean clothes, clean, just doing what you would do for a patient to make their life more comfortable and to make their life more and their families more content with the care.
1: You said that it was several weeks before your team saw someone survive the virus. What treatments are available for those who are infected?
0: What we were able to do is we provided what we would consider ABCD care, which was we took care of their airway. We were able to give them oxygenation. We were able to hydrate them. The fluid loss is incredible. Buckets full of either, sorry to be so gross, but of fluids, body fluids. We were able to replace those. We were able to give oral fluids, IV fluids. We were able to manage system failure. These are the things that we pushed for every day as our team members suited up and went in to provide IV hydration, oral rehydration, and nutritional support, including patients' favorite drinks of Afia, which is a mango drink, and another Mirinda drink. We just kept pushing for standard care, antibiotics, anti-malaria treatment, you name it. We went for it all.
1: As you've mentioned, this virus spreads through direct contact with bodily fluids of an infected person. It's highly contagious. How do you and other healthcare workers, both those who are professional healthcare workers coming in from a place like Doctors Without Borders, but also community members who are providing care, how much ability do you have to protect yourself from contracting the virus?
0: We work in a very systematic, mindful, pragmatic way by putting on our gear appropriately, by putting on our

0: PPE or our personal protective gear, and also taking it off pragmatically. We have a system of protocols, which includes disinfection in between each step. And by being able to implement that with our healthcare workers, both inside the ETC and also in the community, hand washing, soap and water. This virus does not like soap and water. So we provide hand washing points. We provide instructions on how family members can go ahead, disinfect their houses, disinfect their clothes, and just do good hygiene care to be able to provide safety. But it does require a different mindset. Instead of running in and racing after a patient that may be ill, by thinking before you work. And by providing some pragmatic steps, we can be safe and we can do this.
1: What supplies and resources are lacking right now?
0: I'm actually not current on what's lacking. At this point, I do know that there is an expanding outbreak with areas that we are not in that probably need basic PPE supplies, being chlorine for disinfection, being mask, goggles, in order to protect your face, in order to protect your body from the bodily fluids. I'm sure that those will be needed soon and needed in those affected areas.
1: Briefly, Mary Jo, what do you want us to understand about this outbreak, the patients you are caring for, especially for people who are hearing about and experiencing this outbreak from a distance?
0: Of the resilience that my caregivers provided, of the healthcare workers, the service that they provided, of the survivors that they provided. Francine was a patient that was just an inspiration for me to show up every day for. She got sick. We would see these patients get sick and then recover and then get sick and recover. So it was a combination of the healthcare workers continuing to never give up on the patient's attempt to get better, of Francine, who took care of a little baby whose parents died inside the unit and the baby survived. These are the caregivers. These are the people in the community. These are the people that are really stepping up to the plate to be able to do it. And it's not just about the negative end of it. I just want people to know that both the local community as well as the international staff that's going in there and giving their all.
1: They're all participating. We have to leave our conversation there. That's Mary Jo. She works with Doctors Without Borders. We'll be right back.

0: Colleges and universities will soon have to pass a new federal test proving their students are getting a return on their investment. If they fail, they could lose access to federal student loans.
1: I mean, this is really a very low floor, right? I mean, high school earnings is not a exceedingly high metric for a program to meet.
0: But more than 800,000 students attend a program that would likely fail this test. I'm Juana Summers. This story on All Things Considered from NPR News.
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5: This is 1A. I'm Jen White. We're talking about the Ebola outbreak in the Democratic Republic of the Congo and what you need to know. Let's bring in some new voices. Matthew Mpoke Big is East Africa Bureau Chief for the New York Times, based in Nairobi, Kenya. He joins us from the DRC. Matt, welcome to the program.
6: Thank you so much, Jen. It's a pleasure to be on, and it was great to have a medical perspective from Mary Jo.
5: Also joining us on the line from New York, another medical perspective, Dr. Celine Gounder. She's an infectious disease specialist and epidemiologist and the editor-at-large for public health at KFF Health News. Dr. Gounder, welcome back.
7: Great to be here.
5: And joining us in studio, Jeremy Kanindike. He's president of Refugees International. That's an independent nonprofit advocating for refugees globally. He also served in the Obama administration from 2013 to 2017. He was director of USAID's Office of Foreign Disaster Assistance, where he led the U.S. government's response to international disasters. Jeremy, welcome.
8: Thank you so much.
5: And we want to hear from you, too. What questions do you have about the Ebola virus? You can email us at 1A@WAMU.org. We'd also like to hear from you if you've worked as part of a team responding to a public health emergency. What do you think we should know about what it takes to mount an effective response? Right now, let's hear from Julien Arnay. He's the United Nations Senior Ebola Coordinator, speaking earlier this week.
9: The Ebola outbreak is growing exponentially. In the last 3 months, 2,500 people have died, and half of those in the last 20 days. And the epidemic is spreading widely. It's now covering an area that is bigger than France.
5: Matt, help us understand why this outbreak is spreading so quickly and over such a large area.
6: I think there are specific factors in eastern Congo which makes this outbreak difficult to contain. The first is a fragmented healthcare system. Ordinary people who have health problems, instead of being able to access a unified government system, are offered the choice, depending on where they live, of government facilities, facilities run by churches or missions, private healthcare. And that means that it's much harder to join up the medical response. Another major factor is the insecurity in eastern Congo. It's a region that not just for years, but for decades, has been trying to overcome insurgencies by various rebel groups. In Ituri, province, the epicenter of this outbreak, there's been effectively a state of martial law for since 2021. And to give you one example of why that matters, we are planning to do a trip to an area just west of Ituri. And it's a road trip. And one of the major issues is the presence of rebels on the road who periodically have attacked vehicles. So, of course, that makes it much more difficult for aid groups and health workers to move around. Another factor is communities. Inevitably, at a time of a major public health scare, there is mistrust, and that exists here too. So there have been times when communities have attacked health or young men within communities, let me say, have attacked health facilities. Other times, workers who are trying to bury Ebola victims safely have also been attacked for various reasons. But of course, all of that impedes the Ebola response effort.
5: Well, the current Ebola outbreak is caused, as we said, by the Bundi Bujio species of the virus, for which there is no vaccine nor treatment. Here's Health Minister of the DRC, Dr. Samuel Roger Kamba.
7: In our planning, we decided with the advice of scientists to use the Evobo vaccine, the vaccine that we all know, which has already been used several times, and particularly on a large scale during the 2018 to 2020 outbreak.
5: Dr. Gounder, on Thursday, the World Health Organization and its partners said they'd provide 70,000 doses of the Ervebo vaccine. What hope does that provide here?
8: Ervebo is licensed against the Zaire species of Ebola, and this outbreak involves the Bundi Bujio species. We don't actually know whether the Ervebo vaccine will protect against Bundi Bujio. There's some laboratory and animal data that suggests it might. Of that 70,000 doses you mentioned, 20,000 are going to a phase 3 clinical trial to assess whether this works, what the effectiveness is against Bundi Bujio. And the remaining 50,000 will go to frontline and health workers who will be told, you know, with informed consent, that we don't know how protective this is.
5: Now, this Bundi Bujio species seems to be particularly dangerous for children, especially children under 5. And children currently make up a quarter of confirmed cases and almost a third of all the deaths. Dr. Gounder, why do they have a lower chance of surviving this strain?
8: It's not actually that Bundi Bujio is different from the other Ebola species. Any Ebola species is more deadly to small children for a number of different reasons. So first of all, Ebola kills mostly through massive vomiting and diarrhea. And so you have massive fluid losses. For a small child, the difference between looks sick and goes into shock is much shorter. You also have a harder time getting fluids into those smallest of children, getting in an IV for fluid hydration, getting them to drink. They often arrive later because the symptoms look like malaria early on. And many of them are also getting infected by the adults who are nursing them because the adults themselves have been infected and are sick.
5: Jeremy, you have experience with two prior outbreaks, the deadliest outbreak in history in 2014 in West Africa that killed 11,000 people, and then in 2018. Tell us about the role USAID played in that 2014 response.
10: So that occurred at a time when the World Health Organization was at a pretty weak point in terms of its disaster response, its international emergency and outbreak capacity. And so it forced the U.S. to step in some ways substitute for what WHO could do. In 2018, WHO had strengthened quite a bit through some major reforms and was able to play that role with still a lot of support from the U.S. You know, but in 2014, we sent a huge, what we call the DART, or a disaster assistance response team, to four different countries in the region, the three heavily affected, Sierra Leone, Guinea, and Liberia, and then briefly to Mali as well, because cases popped up there, and worked hand in glove with the national government. So we would, you know, my team leaders in those countries would be sitting with the heads of state in those countries on a weekly basis with their teams planning hand in glove on how this response would operate. That is almost totally absent now. USAID, of course, is gone. The State Department has sent a team that it's calling a DART, but it is nothing like what we sent to West Africa. It's dramatically smaller. It's not on the front lines. It's sitting in the embassy in Kinshasa on literally the other side of the country from where the actual outbreak is. They're not being allowed to go to the outbreak zone. So the U.S. is still writing checks, but it's not providing the kind of hand-in-glove problem-solving leadership that was so critical in 2014.
5: Well, we got this question from David, who says, is the current Ebola outbreak directly tied to the destruction of USAID? Can you be specific? And just to provide a little more context here, last year, the Trump administration shut down USAID, which played, as we heard there, a key role in containing earlier outbreaks. And aid workers on the ground say cuts to USAID and the U.S. withdrawal from the World Health Organization in January have hindered and slowed down the world's ability to respond to this outbreak. So, Jeremy, to David's question, give us specific examples of where you see the impact of USAID's closure in this response.
10: Absolutely. I wrote a piece for Zateo News a few weeks ago about some of this and, you know, some of the things that that I would see. I would go back to how this started. So we know now that this has been going on at least since January. Nature magazine reported a few weeks ago that there's been research in Mongwalu, one of the epicenter towns, that there were detectable signals of chains of transmission as far back as January. Taxi drivers avoiding certain neighborhoods, the cemeteries in the town being completely overloaded by the number of bodies that were coming in. And yet, this was not confirmed until 4 months later, in the middle of May. So that gave the virus a huge head start. And I think it's not a coincidence that at a time when many of the surveillance activities, the disease surveillance activities that USAID would support in Eastern Congo, as well as this huge network of humanitarian health partners that USAID had supported in Eastern Congo, almost all of that had been dismantled. And so both the formal, kind of the formal way you might detect those signals, but also the informal way, you know, a hospital director having a weekly call with the USAID mission in Kinshasa and saying, we're seeing some weird stuff in Mongwalu. You know, there's no one to make that call, and there's no one to receive that call in the same way that there would have been 2 years ago. So I think it contributed to the late detection and then a huge hollowing out of response capacity. And then the absence of the leadership and coordination and problem-solving operational role that USAID used to play as well. All of that's gone.
5: So what I hear you saying is a combination of a loss of expertise in disaster response, but also a loss of relationships.
10: Exactly.
5: Okay. We're speaking to Jeremy Kanindike. He's president of Refugees International. Also with us, Dr. Celine Gounder, an infectious disease specialist in epidemiology, and Matthew Mpoke-Big, East Africa Bureau Chief for the New York Times. Matthew, what are Congolese officials saying right now about the response, what they need, the effectiveness so far?
6: Congolese officials have taken this outbreak very seriously. And what I'm hearing on all sides is that they've been very involved in providing the kind of coordination and being involved in the overall response. Just as impressive for me and from what I've seen has been the response of ordinary Congolese people who have stepped up to become volunteers, and Congolese doctors who have taken part in trying to control the outbreak. I witnessed a scene at the weekend in which a man tragically died, a truck driver died in a village after vomiting blood. And within minutes, a team of Congolese volunteers had been mobilized to come to the scene, to secure the scene. They quickly put on protective equipment. They sprayed down the area with chlorine. They removed the body, put it in a body bag, following all of the protocols. and then they took it away to be tested. But what was really striking was how quickly they mobilized, how professional their response was, but also there was courage too. They didn't exactly know the situation they were going into, but they felt that protecting the community was the paramount thing for them to do in that moment. So the response of Congo as a country, and particularly the people involved in the response here, has been very impressive.
5: Dr. Gounder, this is the second time we've heard this emphasis on how the community itself is responding to this outbreak, first from Mary Jo, who works with Doctors Without Borders, who was in DRC helping patients there. But I don't want to lose sight of the fact that there are also reports of a surge in indirect deaths as hospitals and doctors focus on the Ebola emergency. So routine care and vaccines, like vaccine for measles, might not always be a priority. Congolese officials say they're also battling other disease outbreaks in the country. So how overwhelmed is the healthcare system and infrastructure in the country right now?
8: Right. It leads to people's resources, staff, and other resources being redirected to address the Ebola outbreak. But it also leads clinics to close and for people to be less likely to come into a health facility because they're afraid that they might get Ebola there. And with the West African outbreak of 2014 to 2016, there were studies looking at, you know, what were the rates of indirect deaths in Guinea, where I actually spent 2 months working as an Ebola aid worker at the time. There were more indirect deaths than there were from Ebola. And some of the specific diseases that get worse include TB and HIV, and this is partly because those require uninterrupted daily therapy. TB treatment runs at least 6 months. HIV treatment is lifelong. And when somebody stops their medications, that puts them at risk for developing drug resistance, relapse, transmission to other people. Childbirth is also a very high-risk period, whether a woman has Ebola or not. Ebola in pregnancy is really deadly, both for mother and baby. But even if she's not infected, if it's just a regular pregnancy, you can't reschedule a woman going into labor. And if she has obstructive labor, she has hours, not weeks, for somebody to intervene. And many of these women are not coming in to deliver in a health facility, which means that if there are complications, their risk of dying in childbirth increased dramatically.
5: Jeremy, are there places where you are seeing lessons from past outbreaks being applied in the DRC?
10: Yeah, I think the challenge they're facing right now is very similar to the challenge we faced in the early phases of the 2014 outbreak, which was the expansion of the outbreak is exponential. And the expansion of the response is linear right now. The UN has said that they need to triple the scale of the response that they have right now to hope to keep pace with the rate at which the outbreak is expanding. And, we learned some things about what you can scale and what you can't. It's very hard to rapidly scale up Ebola treatment center beds because that is very, very labor intensive and capital intensive. But things like burial teams and the example that Matt gave of this burial team rapidly swooping into action to safely care for and handle that recently deceased man. That is critical because the super spreading where you can get one case turning into 25 or 50 is often through unsafe burials. So if you can get on top of the unsafe burials, that is a huge step towards moving from exponential spread to merely linear spread, which becomes a lot easier to contain.
5: Speaking to Jeremy Kanindike, he's president of Refugees International. Also with us, Dr. Celine Gounder, editor-at-large for public health at KFF Health News, and Matthew Mpoke-Big, East Africa Bureau Chief for the New York Times, joining us from the DRC. In just a moment, we hear from another aid worker responding to the Ebola outbreak in the DRC, and there's still time for your questions. Email us at 1A@wamu.org.

0: AI is changing the way the working world works, and it's also causing a lot of worry about jobs and what it looks like when a whole industry just disappears.
1: The job loss had been massive. The city's finances plummeted. The city had to cut 600 jobs. It was brutal.
0: I'm Amy Scott. In Akron, Ohio, this has happened before. That's next time on Marketplace.
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3: 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I'm Vicki Gonzalez. 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
5: Back now to our discussion about the Ebola outbreak in the Democratic Republic of the Congo. We're here with Jeremy Kanangdyke, President of Refugees International, Matthew Mpoke Big, East Africa Bureau Chief for the New York Times, and Dr. Celine Gounder, an infectious disease specialist and epidemiologist. And let's bring a new voice to the conversation, Dr. Joyce Kakessa. She's FHI 360 Country Representative for the Democratic Republic of the Congo. FHI 360 is contributing to the State Department's Ebola response through the U.S. government-funded STRIDES and EPIC projects. Dr. Kakessa, thanks for joining us.
6: Thank you, Jane.
5: So tell us more about the work you're doing in the DRC right now.
6: Thank you. So the work of FHI really starts with the community. Someone may be sick or a family may report a death. From that moment, many things have to happen and very quickly. When an alert is done, it has to be detected. Someone has to investigate it. A specimen has to reach a laboratory. The result has to come back quickly. Contacts have to be identified after that and followed. So our work, we support communities to recognize and report alerts. We support surveillance and laboratories. So those suspected cases in community can be investigated and they can be tested quickly. We also help health facilities protect health workers and patients through infection prevention and control. And when someone dies, we support also the work of safe and dignified burial teams. Because unfortunately, a funeral in this context can become an opportunity for the virus to spread. Our goal is simple. Is to stop one infection from reaching another family. Our goal is containment. Containment is really a race against time and against the virus. We have to make sure that all those pieces work together. That's the work FHI 360 is doing.
5: Yeah. What you're describing at that community level, it sounds like it requires building clear lines of communication with the community, but also building trust with your partners at the community level. How do you go about doing that work, especially at a time of crisis?
6: Yes. Fear is human. Fear is normal. And Ebola is frightening. And as you say, trust is essential. So what we do We make sure that affected family, affected communities, and make understand that we understand their fear, and we don't judge them. Our work is not to dismiss their fear. So the message that we are sharing is that we are there to offer information that community can trust. We are there to listen to people, to listen to their concern, to assure them that we are with health workers who know how to respond, and team that can treat them, can treat their loved ones with dignity. We make sure that they feel that they are not alone in this. We don't want the first time the family see when they are grieving a group of people hidden behind protective equipment. They need to see a face, they need to see people, they need to see voices they know, they trust, and they need to understand who people are behind those protective equipment and why they are there. But they're also health workers and responders. We also fear. Yeah. Courage is not the absence of fear. So we make sure that responders are also prepared. They know that when they go out, the next person they can meet maybe has Ebola. So they have to understand how to recognize that risk. They have to be prepared. They have to be equipped. And being prepared, being protected, help to still wake up in the morning, showing up for communities. But also for people listening from outside of Congo, we know people are concerned, but what we want to say is that they shouldn't let fear become panic. Ebola can be contained. Fear, we always say here that fear can spread quickly, but so can trust. Mm. And when community trusts us, responders are protected, and the world outside here stands with those families that are affected in Congo, in Ituri, North Kivu, rather than being afraid of them. And together we can stop Ebola. Because at the end of the day, people in affected communities want the same thing. The same thing all of us want. It's to keep everyone safe, to keep people we love safe. Our health workers want to return safely to their families at the end of the day. And people outside of Congo, they want the virus to be stopped. Yeah. So we can do it. We know how to do it. We just need to replace fear with trust, preparedness, solidarity, and we can stop Ebola.
7: Well, Dr. Kakessa, part of what I'm taking away from what you're describing in your approach to this outbreak is that your work of trust building, building relationships with the community, that it doesn't start with the outbreak, but it also doesn't end when the outbreak is contained, that there really needs to be a continuum of that trust building. So when there is an emergency, when there is an outbreak, those relationships are already established. Am I hearing that correctly?
6: Exactly. Someone said here before that these communities are already facing other challenges, especially insecurity and lack of access to care, problem of accessibility because of the state of roads. And they haven't seen, with all those challenges, many people coming there, coming in. And then when see people coming in when there is Ebola, we need to convey a message that we are not only responding to Ebola, but we are there to build something that can address permanently their basic needs and to strengthen what they need the most, the basic needs to at least assure the minimum that will sure address the Ebola outbreak, but that can strengthen the system in place, that can assure that these communities, they can have access to the minimum of care and other needs even after the outbreak.
7: That's Dr. Joyce Kakessa with FHI 360. She's country representative for the Democratic Republic of the Congo. FHI 360 is contributing to the State Department's Ebola response through the U.S. government-funded Strides and EPIC projects. Dr. Kakessa, thank you so much for your time.
6: Thank you.
7: Jeremy Kanindike is also with us, president of Refugees International, along with Matthew Mpoke Big, East Africa Bureau Chief for the New York Times, and Dr. Celine Gounder, an infectious disease specialist and epidemiologist. Jeremy, as Dr. Kakessa was speaking, you were nodding your head emphatically. What were you responding to?
8: Her point about community trust and about not engaging with communities only through the lens of Ebola is so critical. And we've seen this over and over in past responses. We saw this in West Africa in 2014. We saw it in Congo in 2018-20. You know, when you have a community that is facing a whole range of challenges and threats, and they only see the international community caring about one, that makes trust a lot harder. I think the other thing that she said that really resonated with me was the importance of building on existing relationships and utilizing that trust. And I think this is another area where the dismantling of USAID has really set back the response. In 2014, much of the response that we built was kind of piggybacked or grafted onto existing USAID programs in those countries. And so we were building on a base of community trust that had existed for many years. By dismantling so many of the programs and removing so many of the partners who were working in this part of the Congo, that's much, much harder. You don't have those kind of pre-existing relationships, and you're building back from scratch in some respects. And so it's harder. It sets back not just the operational capacity, but also the community acceptance and trust that is so critical for that operational capacity to actually do what it needs to do.
7: Well, we got this question from Martha, who says, what are neighboring countries like Uganda doing regarding Ebola spread? Are they seeing growth in infections like the DRC? Now, this outbreak did briefly spill into neighboring Uganda. It shares its western border with the DRC in mid-May. 20 people were infected there. 3 died. Authorities in Uganda declared the outbreak in their country over at the end of July. Dr. Gounder, why was Uganda able to contain its own related outbreak so effectively and so quickly?
9: This is a great case study in the impact of how developed a health system is on the ability to contain an outbreak of Ebola. The Ugandan health system is much more advanced than what you have in the DRC. We've also talked about the impact of displaced populations in the DRC, rebel militants in the area that have made this more challenging. But what you need is a functioning health system where health workers can do the contact tracing. In the DRC, part of the issue is that workers have been striking because they have not been paid. And even when they are paid, it's about $50 a month, some of these community health workers. So some of this is also a story of labor. And having witnessed this myself in West Africa over 10 years ago, when you see a big influx of funding with USAID at that time, but other response organizations, there is this reaction of how is this going to help our local economy? Are you going to create jobs for us? You know, think about how people reacted early in COVID. A lot of the fear was not just about the infection, but it was on the impact, what the impact would be on jobs. And so that needs to be part of the trust building is how do you not only respond to the infection and the need for contact tracing and containment, but also how do you build up some of the more basic infrastructure like the local economy?
7: Matthew, I want to come to you. We heard there from Dr. Kakessa how important the community's role is in responding to this outbreak. But as you alluded to earlier, there have been reports of violence and attacks on ambulances and medical personnel, notably one in Bunian last Sunday. A Doctors Without Borders reports these are not isolated cases, but something that happens almost every day since there's a climate of what they call resistance. What's driving that violence?
10: I think each case probably is specific. And it's perhaps difficult to sort of generalize, but I think that there's a couple of factors. One is a sense that communities have not been protected by the government and have not been served by the government. So those are two very basic functions of a state. But that encourages communities to take matters into their own hands at times. I would also say that from what I've seen over the last week, when tension has occurred, potentially violence has occurred, it's been quite a specific demographic involved. From what I've seen, it's on the whole kind of groups of young guys, often on motorbikes, or let me say, who make their living using motorbikes, transporting things and people from place to place. But just to give a sort of specific case, I was at an Ebola treatment center a few days ago, and a woman who had passed away was being taken by a safe burial team for her internment. And she and a group of friends of the deceased, about 50 young guys, said that they wanted to come along to the burial. And the medical team, the health workers, the Congolese health workers, were so nervous about what might happen at the burial ground that they went to a police post and requested a police escort. Two armed officers joined the convoy. So that's two police officers on motorbikes because they didn't have vehicles. And then the two vehicles, cars with the, one of them with the body inside, and about 50 guys on motorbikes, they got to the burial ground and there was a standoff. They wanted to open the coffin to pay their last respects to the deceased. That was viewed as very dangerous. And there might have been violence had the police not been there to protect the burial workers, the safe and dignified burial workers. In the end, the lady was buried safely, but it's evidence of the kind of tension that can emerge in these situations where there's mistrust from parts of the community.
7: Yeah. Well, we have just about a minute left here. And Dr. Gounder and Jeremy, I want to hear from both of you. What do you expect this outbreak will look like in the next few months? Are you hopeful it can be contained? Jeremy?
8: I'm not hugely hopeful right now, unfortunately. I think what Dr. Tedros said in that clip you shared at the top of the episode is absolutely right. This is on pace now to eclipse the West Africa outbreak. I don't think we really know what the ceiling for this one could be, but it's going to be higher than that. And we're not seeing anything like the kind of global urgency from the international community that we saw in 2014, despite the fact that this one looks much more dangerous. And so I think it is not on pace right now, and it needs a huge surge of international diplomatic and financial and operational engagement to support the Congolese response.
7: Dr. Gounder.
9: Yeah, I would agree with that. And I am concerned that the U.S. is not stepping up more. We have deployed money, but it's not just about money. You also need people on the ground to do the contact tracing, the local population to be supported in doing that. And I fear that it will take more Americans getting infected, getting sick with Ebola to really push the American government to respond in a more comprehensive way.
7: Well, this is certainly a story we will continue to cover here on 1A. That's Dr. Celine Gounder. She's an infectious disease specialist and epidemiologist. She's also editor-at-large for public health at KFF Health News. Also with us, Jeremy Kanindike, president of Refugees International. He was the director of USAID's Office of U.S. Foreign Disaster Assistance, where he led the U.S. government's response to international disasters. And Matthew Mpoke-Big, East Africa bureau chief for the New York Times, based in Nairobi, Kenya. He joined us from Kisangani in the DRC. Thanks to you all. Today's producer was Deanna Ferraro. This program comes to you from WAMU, part of American University in Washington, distributed by NPR. I'm Jen White. Thanks for listening, and we'll talk again tomorrow. This is 1A.

0: 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It's a new Workday. 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
4: Welcome to Insight, live at noon with a rebroadcast at 7 p.m. 5 years ago, as the Caldor Fire bore down on South Lake Tahoe, the communities of Christmas Valley and Myers were spared. Ahead on Insight, as part of a continuing conversation about lessons learned, we'll explore the policies that led to this successful defense. Also, a state agency has fined the company involved in the deadliest avalanche in modern U.S. history. We'll break down the safety violations levied against the Truckee-based Blackbird Mountain Guides and how the company is responding. Finally, has the fear of failure ever held you back? Well, that's certainly not a problem for the storytellers at this month's In a Nutshell. We'll meet two of them as they take on some epic fails. I'm Vicki Gonzalez. That's all coming up today on Insight. First, here's the news.
5: Live from NPR News, I'm Lakshmi Singh. Dolly Parton has died. Her family confirmed in a statement today that the Grammy-winning singer, songwriter, actress, philanthropist, and businesswoman passed away today in Nashville. She was 80 years old. Julie Height looks back at the life of a superstar being remembered for the impact she's had on generations of fans.
6: Together, so in every piece with love, she made my coat of many colors.
7: Throughout her life, Parton told stories of what it was like growing up with little but ingenuity and humor in the Smoky Mountains of East Tennessee. She came to fame as a star performer in country music and went on to become one of the genre's most recognizable and universally adored ambassadors to broader popular culture, adding Hollywood movie roles and pop smashes to her pile of country hits. She opened a theme park in the region she was from, and in her final decades, her celebrity status transcended generations and cultures. For NPR News, I'm Julie Height.
5: On Truth Social, President Trump says there's never been anyone like Parton, never will. In her memory, he has ordered flags be lowered to half staff. Canada has responded to the administration's decision to impose 50% tariffs on some Canadian goods, with new counter tariffs targeting about 700 American products at different duty rates. More from Dan Karpinchak.
8: Ottawa is targeting just under $20 billion of U.S. imports from smartphones and kitchen appliances to perfumes and makeup, steel and dairy products. The tariffs will vary from 15%, 25%, and 50%, depending on the product. Government officials say the target list came after consultations with stakeholders, the main goal being not to increase tax revenue, but to protect the domestic market share for Canadian companies. In addition, Ottawa laid out a $7.5 billion support package for workers and businesses hit the hardest by the latest round of tariffs from Washington. For NPR News, I'm Dan Karpinchuk in Toronto.
5: In Pennsylvania, state officials are confirming the first measles-related deaths in the U.S. this year. They say both patients were unvaccinated. Details from NPR's Marie Godoy.
9: Officials say both deaths occurred in Lancaster County, Pennsylvania. The deaths come amid a resurgence of measles in the U.S., which has recorded more than 2,770 cases this year alone. That's the highest number of cases in any year since 1991. Declining vaccination rates have allowed the disease to make a comeback. Measles deaths are rare in the U.S., occurring in about 1 to 3 out of every 1,000 cases. Before the first measles vaccines became available in the 1960s, 400 to 500 people in the U.S. died each year from the disease. Two doses of the combined measles, mumps, rubella vaccine are 97% effective against measles.
5: It's NPR News.
10: It's 12:04 with CAP Radio News. I'm Devin Yamanaka. As the California legislative session deadline nears, some lawmakers want to ensure a package of affordable clean energy bills makes it to the governor's desk. A major focus of the package is expanding solar systems to renters. One bill creates community solar programs that let renters share solar savings from off-site projects. Another would change interconnection rules surrounding portable balcony solar systems up to 1,200 watts. Democratic Senator Scott Wiener authored the bill and says this could save people an estimated $400 annually on their electric bills. Those opposed to the bill say it would expand risks without enough oversight and presents dangers to utility crews. The legislative session ends August 31st. Governor Gavin Newsom says families of a million California kids have claimed baby bond accounts to help pay for college, career training, or any path after high school. The California Report's Madi Bolaños has more.
11: The state is partnering with companies and the Trump administration's newly announced Trump accounts to invest more in tax advantage accounts for California children.
12: We're here to encourage people to take advantage of this, to not fall prey to the politics or the cynicism or maybe even the fear that if I download a Trump account, somehow that means something. It doesn't. It just means something for your kid. It's not Trump's money. It's your child's money.
11: The state provides CalKid accounts with between $100 and $1,500 seed investments. Trump accounts for newborns come with a $1,000 seed contribution.
13: For the California Report, I'm Madi Bolaños.
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4: From CAP Radio in Sacramento, this is Insight. I'm your host, Vicki Gonzalez. 5 years ago, the Caldor Fire consumed more than 200,000 acres across the Sierra Foothills and Echo Summit. The town of Grizzly Flats in El Dorado County, near the fire's origin, was nearly destroyed. And for the second time that year, a wildfire crested the Sierra Nevada, which had been unprecedented. As we continue to take a look back at lessons learned from this devastating wildfire, we're going to turn our focus to forest management and what some consider a real win, the successful defense of the communities of Christmas Valley and Myers near South Lake Tahoe. Hugh Safford is a vegetation and fire ecologist at UC Davis. He also lives in Myers, and his home was threatened by the Caldor Fire. Hugh joins us today to explain which human efforts to reduce fuels and thin forests were most successful when it came to reducing the severity and the impact of the Caldor Fire. Hugh, welcome back to Insight. Thanks for taking the time.
15: Thanks, Vicki. It's a pleasure to be here. I'm sorry I couldn't come in and be there in person.
4: Oh, that's okay. We completely understand. I mean, given, of course, you're an expert in vegetation and fire ecology, but this is also your home that we're talking about. How has wildfire danger in the Tahoe Basin changed over the years and evolved?
15: So the forests of the Tahoe Basin have an inextricable relationship with fire, right? Jeffrey pine is the dominant tree. It's extremely fire tolerant. It has thick bark. It self-prunes its lower branches to interrupt fire spread to the canopy. Its cones are thick-scaled and well-insulated, and interestingly, its foliage is also among the most flammable conifer foliage known. And it's therefore a promoter of low and fast-moving but hot fires, and these kill the young of its competitors, like white fir and incense cedar. So it's fully a product, really, of fire. And most of the Jeffrey pine and mixed conifer forest in the Lake Tahoe Basin was cut down in the late 19th century to support silver mining in Nevada. And then when you combine this with the fact that about, you know, sort of in the early 20th century or so, fire was removed as an ecological process in the Tahoe Basin by, you know, imposition of strict control policies, removal of the Washoe inhabitants, and banning of fire as a management tool. And that led to huge changes in forest composition, structure, and function. And forests that were once open and dominated by large fire-tolerant trees are now dense, and they're dominated by young and middle-aged stands of fire-intolerant trees. And what this has led to is a change in the burning environment, right? Which used to be a really safe, relatively safe environment. And now it's been replaced by an environment that's conducive to large, uncontrollable conflagrations that are a threat to not just human health and safety, but environmental health as well.
4: I remember when the Caldor fire crested over Echo Summit. I mean, the Dixie fire had done that as well, but both were unprecedented. It wasn't previously thought not to be possible. Given that your home in Myers is obviously on the other side of that summit, I mean, you were in that fire's path. I mean, if you can take us back to that moment when the fire crested and it was heading towards Myers and Christmas Valley.
15: Yeah. So I live part-time in Myers, and I have a home in Davis as well, obviously. But Myers is just over Echo Summit. And I live and work much of the year there. And, you know, I worked for the Forest Service for 20 years as an ecologist, and I have close personal and professional connections in the basin with agencies and people. And our home was in the evacuation zone when the fire reached the crest on, I think that must have been the 30th of August. I was out of town, actually, but my son was living there, and we told him to get out of town before things got crazy. So luckily, he left town a few days earlier, and our home survived the fire, like Susie's did. But in our case, the flames came within about 700 feet of our house. For my part, really, given the importance of the event and the close proximity of the fire to my home and the very obvious effects of and happy effects of forest fuel reduction on the fire and its impacts, or the lack of them, on the forest and the homes that were built in it. I mean, there was no question that I was going to get involved in studying what happened. And we were really lucky to get funding from the BLM and Tahoe Science Advisory Council and the Forest Service to actually assess the effects of the forest, because that Christmas Valley miracle, which is what people

0: for years really was an extraordinary thing. I think as we all watch this happen, and mind you, just a few weeks earlier, the same thing had happened in Markleeville with the Tamarack fire. We all expected it to burn the town down to the ground, and miraculously went right around town to a great extent due to the effects of firefighters and the landscape. But that same thing happened in Christmas Valley, and we were just astounded to come back and realize that, not a single structure had been lost to fire. It was incredible.
1: And as you mentioned, I mean, you started to research this, and a study that you authored late last year found three key findings about what protected Christmas Valley and Myers. What were those findings?
0: Well, what we studied was we weren't really involved in our particular study in looking at how home hardening or fuel treatments on private properties had protected homes, but rather we were interested in looking at what the effects of the fire had been on the forest and the extent to which pre-fire fuel reduction and forest management had any positive effects. And yeah, I mean, we found in general that across all the different kinds of forest treatment that the Forest Service had pulled off, trees were about three times more likely to survive in treated areas than they were in untreated areas. And in most of the measures that we made of what we call fire severity, the extent to which tree trunks were burned or canopy was lost or canopy was scorched, we found that the treatments generally had positive impacts. I will note that one of our findings was a little unfortunate, but it was not unexpected, and that is that there's such a backlog of what we call fuel piles on the ground in a lot of the Lake Tahoe Basin because of the frenetic pace of fuel reduction work that they're doing, that having those on the ground actually led to unexpectedly high fire severity in some parts of the fire perimeter as well. And then the other interesting thing we found was that, and this is something we have to follow up on, is that it didn't necessarily need to include prescribed fire, the fuel reduction, to be extremely effective, because this has been, I think, one of the mantras of the science of the last 10 or 15 years, is that really the most effective treatments tend to involve mechanical and hand thinning, but then followed by prescribed fire, which does the best job of cleaning up defined fuels on the forest surface. And we found that a number of different mechanical and hand entries, including what we call mastication, it's sort of a chipping treatment, worked really, really well as well in ameliorating fire behavior.
1: And is that, I guess, a safer option as well? Because, I mean, there are some instances where a prescribed fire can actually turn into a wildfire.
0: Yeah, I mean, so prescribed fire is a really cost-effective way to reduce forest fuels, and by using fire, we also can reintroduce some of the beneficial outcomes of fire that we've lost, during this fire exclusion period. I mean, there's a lot of them, and I won't dive into them right now unless you want to hear about those. But there's a lot of ecological benefits of using fire. So at the same time, a lot of managers, I mean, particularly think about the Lake Tahoe Basin and the political spotlight that place is in at all times, have a lot of reservations about using prescribed fire. And indeed, the Lake Tahoe Basin Management Unit, which is the Forest Service unit that manages most of the Lake Tahoe Basin, has for many, many decades been very reluctant to do what we call broadcast burning, which is to allow a prescribed fire to move sort of unfettered through the forest understory. And rather, they've fallen back on what we call pile burning. The most of the work that gets done there does involve some component of mechanical thinning and or hand thinning. And that's pretty common in most places. And as you noted, it's a little bit less risky, but it doesn't do the same kind of job in reducing the fine fuels that are so important to fire be to driving fire behavior. And in fact, some of those treatment types can actually increase surface fuels. When you got big machines and people cutting trees down, branches and stuff fall by the side, and then if they're not cleaned up afterward, they can actually be a big problem.
1: I mean, of course, I mean, I think it's widely considered, as we're talking about Christmas Valley and Myers was considered a success during the Caldor fire. But with the research that you've done and just your expertise, could things have gone better?
0: Oh, that's an interesting question. What I would say is that the big issue that came out of the research we'd done, and I'll note too that it was similar to results that we got from the studies that we did in the early 2000s on the Angora fire, which you might remember burned a couple hundred homes just west of South Lake Tahoe and was a real turning point in the way that people thought about fuel reduction there. But in both cases, we found that where fuel piles hadn't been removed, there was a higher fire severity, and that creates some issues for environmental impacts, but also in the ability to control fire and to protect humans and human infrastructure. And I think You know, really the issue.

0: issue, Vicky, is that the piles are scheduled to be burned. They're not being produced just sort of as an afterthought, and oh, they'll dissolve at some point on their own. But nothing comes without complication, right? And so, Lake Tahoe Basin actually cuts somewhat larger trees with chainsaws than most units do. So it takes a couple of years to get the things actually dried to where they can be burned. There is no dedicated burn crew on the Lake Tahoe Basin Management Unit. In fact, there isn't one on most Forest Service units, what I think is a big issue. And therefore, the unit has to rely on the fire suppression workforce to get the work done. But in a busy fire year, they're not around. They could be fighting fires in Arizona or Kentucky or Alaska, And a large part of that staff is seasonal. So they get laid off in the fall, which is just when the burn season begins. And as I noted earlier, one of the things that has to be said is the Lake Tahoe Basin has been very, very progressive, and it's been very ahead of the ball in trying to get this work done. And as a result of it, the piles just keep piling up. I mean, at any given time, you might have 100,000 or more fuel piles on the ground in the Lake Tahoe Basin. And the problem with that is that having done the mechanical and hand thinning work that leads to the creation of some of these piles is almost like you haven't done it if the piles are still on the ground, because all you have done is taken that material and have plopped it on the ground right where it's actually more available for burning. I will say that I think that our assessment of the impacts of the burn piles in the Caldor Fire and in the earlier Angora Fire are finally starting to have some impact on the way that the Lake Tahoe Basin Management Unit and the other agencies think about disposing the piles. I'll just say one more thing, and that I can say that California really has been a national leader in funding research and trying to figure out how we use non-typical forest products, like chips and mulch and material that might be in fuel piles and smaller trees, et cetera, to generate new sources of rural income and jobs and manufacturing products. But very little of that has actually become really economically viable. And I think a lot of that's due to lack of government subsidy, especially from Washington. And also the number of sawmills in California has been dropping for decades. And if you're going to manage forest fuels, you ought to have an economic outcome for it. And you ought to try to keep that carbon and that product local rather than having us buy all our wood from British Columbia. You know what I mean? So there, one ray of hope, I think, is that new mill in Carson City, which has been open for a few years now. And that's, I think, Susie may know better than I, but I think it's the first full service mill to open in California in decades. And ideally, that's going to make forest management a lot more cost effective on the east slope of the Sierra Nevada.
1: Hugh Safford is a vegetation and fire ecologist at UC Davis. Hugh, thank you so much for taking the time once again here on Insight.
0: Thanks. It's a pleasure, Vicki.
1: You're listening to Insight here on CAP Radio. And if you're just joining us, we're talking about forest management in the face of wildfires and lessons learned from the 2021 Caldor Fire. So now I want to bring in Susie Coker, a forest advisor with the UC Cooperative Extension. Her region is the Central Sierra. That includes El Dorado, Calaveras, Amador, and Tuolumne counties. When Susie first started teaching 30 years ago, she often had to spend a lot of time making the argument that thinning helps when it comes to wildfires. Fire, but that has changed, and we're going to find out why. Welcome, Susie.
2: Thanks, Vicki. Thanks for having me. And just to answer Hugh's question, actually, the new mill down in Carson City is in Nevada rather than California, and it was put on Washoe land, and they were able to get the permitting process through much more quickly than they would have in California. And so, yeah, it's a big benefit to the basin to have a place to take products to be able to pay their way out of the woods instead of having to subsidize all the work, for sure.
1: Yeah, I mean, you bring up like an important reality. Tahoe is a unique place, right? I mean, it shares two states, Nevada and California. How does that, I guess, affect wildfire management and mitigation?
2: Yeah, I think we have the benefit of a lot of eyes and a lot of resources. A lot of our local agencies have really worked hard to tell Tahoe's story and bring lawmakers here and get the funding to do the fuels reduction. It's got, I would say, the best managed forests in the Sierra Nevada. I moved to South Lake Tahoe after spending 13 years living in Greenville, California, in Plumas County. And so that was the summer of 2021 when the Caldor Fire started on August 14th. The Dixie Fire started in July, and then the town that I lived in, Greenville, for 13 years burned down on August 4th. And so, yeah, I evacuated from the Caldor Fire too for 2 weeks, but I really didn't think I would see my house again. I think of it as an interesting, comparison. I think, a lot of the rest of the rural Sierra has not really had the resources or leadership to do as aggressive of thinning as needs to be done for the future to make sure that our forests and communities can survive.
1: And you are a forestry advisor. I mean, you work a lot with private landowners. I mean, you have 30 years of experience doing that outreach and education in the field. What have you seen to be some of the most effective policies when it comes to forest management on private land?
2: Sure. Well, just to start off with, California's got 32 million acres of forest, and 60% of it is public land, like the Forest Service or the BLM, and 40% of it is owned privately. About 5 million acres are industrial timberlands, but then 7 million acres are owned by individuals or families. 90% of those ownerships are less than 50 acres. And so there's a lot of people out there managing small areas of forest. And that kind of fragmentation leads to the need for more outreach, education, resources, because you have a lot of individual people trying to figure out what to do to manage their landscape. Some families have been doing it for generations, but others may have just inherited something from a great uncle they didn't know existed. Okay, here you are. You have 50 acres of forest. What are you going to do? And I do meet those people, right? So it's been a really great career to interact with people who are really hungry for forest management knowledge. And I would say the biggest thing I've seen change in 30 years is just the interest and enthusiasm for forest management. 30 years ago, we all knew we needed to do thinning and we needed to reintroduce fire as an ecological process. But I don't think any of us realized how urgent it was. And I did spend a lot of time trying to explain to people just a lot of what Hugh just told you about too many trees and needing to thin and reintroduce fire. But I feel like, the public gets it at this point, at least the public in the Sierra Nevada and our forested communities. So I think people want to do the work on their own landscapes. I think there's a lot of constraints. So it costs money to do projects. It takes some expertise. If you own 20 acres, you have a hard time getting a contractor out because they'd rather work with somebody who has a large ownership. So there's a lot of barriers. And I was able to start with some money from CAL FIRE, a statewide outreach and education program to help landowners learn the process, learn what to do, learn about the different technical and financial assistance programs to get them started. And since, our wildfires have been out of control, I've also started focusing on reforestation as an educational and technical topic for private forest landowners. And so I had a grant from the Forest Service for the last 4 years. We held workshops around the state to help landowners learn about the next steps after they've lost their forest.
1: Yeah, I mean, and you illustrate this really well. The reality is, I mean, there have been many wildfires, and that risk and severity has increased in recent years. I mean, we're talking with the focus on the Caldor Fire, which was 5 years ago, but you have the King Fire more than a decade ago. And even going further back, you mentioned this, the 2007 Angora Fire nearly 20 years ago, which destroyed more than 200 residences. I mean, taking a look back to the Angora Fire and the landscape, how are forests generally recovering in that area after this wildfire almost 20 years later?
2: Right. I think it's actually Hugh's research that looked at what percentage of fires were high severity before settlement, and the number is around 7%. So high severity is where all the trees die. And our tree species are generally adapted to being in a landscape where there are living seed trees nearby. And if they're not living seed trees nearby, seeds don't come in and trees don't regenerate. And when there was 7% of the landscape burning at high severity, you'd have larger patches of shrubs. But now it's around 36% with huge patches of thousands of acres with no living trees. So in those areas without a seed tree, we have a substantial concern that forests will not regenerate on their own. And specifically in those contexts, it's really important to replant. We are seeing conversion of some of our forests in the Southern Sierra. It's as high as 30% of formerly forested land is now shrubland, with not a lot of hope that these forests will regenerate without human intervention. We changed the system by suppressing all the fires, and now the system needs us to replant. And I find that that's not necessarily something that most people understand. Private forest landowners, even the public concerned about what the Forest Service is doing, doesn't necessarily understand that without some interventions in many areas, that there won't be forests. A recent report by the California Wildfire Resilience Task Force showed that from the fires between 2020 and 2024, there were 1.6 million acres in the state in need of reforestation, but 1 million had not been reforested. Before the year 2000, the Forest Service used to reforest around, I think it was 18%. Now they only reforest about 8% of their land because there's so much more area being burned and there's just not the capacity to get those areas treated. On private forest land, non-industrial family forest landowners, it's around 300,000 acres that we found that needed reforestation since 2020. Mm. So started this workshop series, and also we've developed an online course to help people. It's free. It's you have to register. There's about 3.5 hours of content. You can go through it yourself to understand all the steps in reforestation because it's quite complex. It involves removing the dead trees because the dead trees will be fuel for the next fire. It can wipe out your new seedlings, preparing the site, planting the trees, and then competing vegetation has to also be controlled. So it's a little bit like you plant a garden, a weed comes in, and you know you have to pull the weed for the plant that you want, right? So especially on federal land where it's been a long time since they've gotten around to planting, oftentimes there's a very vigorous shrub response. And so competing vegetation really has to be controlled in order for those trees to survive.
1: Well, we'll be sure and have that online training available on our Insight page because, I mean, there are just so many questions and so much to learn. And I think a growing interest in wanting to do something to help mitigate this. Susie, thank you so much for taking the time with us today.
2: Thank you so much.
1: Susie Coker is a forestry advisor for the University of California Cooperative Extension. Susie holds workshops and there's online training and lives in South Lake Tahoe. We were talking about forest management in the face of wildfires and lessons learned from the 2021 Caldor fire. Up next, a state agency has fined the company involved in the deadliest avalanche in modern California history. We'll learn about the safety violations levied against the Truckee-based Blackbird Mountain Guides and how the company is responding. 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I'm Vicki Gonzalez.

0: Colleges and universities will soon have to pass a new federal test proving their students are getting a return on their investment. If they fail, they could lose access to federal student loans.
1: I mean, this is really a very low floor, right? I mean, high school earnings is not a exceedingly high metric for a program to meet.
0: But more than 800,000 students attend a program that would likely fail this test. I'm Juana Summers. This story on All Things Considered from NPR News.
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6: You're listening to Insight here on CAP Radio. I'm your host, Vicky Gonzalez. 6 months ago, the Sierra backcountry became the site of the deadliest avalanche in modern California history. 9 people were killed following a slide the size of a football field near Donner Summit in Nevada County during an intense snowstorm. This month, state workplace safety officials have issued the first formal finding of fault, levying several violations against Truckee-based Blackbird Mountain Guides for willfully failing to keep its guides out of avalanche terrain when the danger was rated high, with penalties totaling roughly $150,000. The company is appealing those fines. This latest development was first reported by CAP Radio. Senior producer Sarit Lashinsky has been following the avalanche from the beginning, and he joins us with the latest. Hey, Sarit.
4: Hey, Vicky.
6: So walk us through what happened the morning of February 17th.
4: So there were two groups. They were on a multi-day guided backcountry trip to the Frog Lake Huts. Those are northwest of Truckee. They have accommodations and are described as being modern and comfortable, so think like a cabin. They were returning back to the trailhead when the avalanche struck. The Sierra Avalanche Center, which monitors conditions in the region, they had posted an avalanche watch the day the group left. That was upgraded to a warning hours before the slide. So the forecast said that a widespread natural avalanche cycle is expected over the next 24 hours. The center said the avalanche risk was rated as high. And the forecast also mentioned that travel in, near, or below avalanche terrain is not recommended. So the slide then happened hours after the warning was issued. 15 people, they were traveling together. That was 4 Blackbird guides and 11 clients. 9 people were killed. It took days for the bodies to be recovered due to dangerous weather conditions. All 9 victims died of asphyxia. That's according to the Nevada County Coroner's Office. The deepest person was found buried under about 10 feet of snow and debris. And in the months since, more details have come out over this time, but there's been no entity has been blamed for the disaster. And so this latest development, the Cal OSHA finds, is the first time Blackbird itself is being disciplined.
6: Okay, so remind us what you've learned about the company, Blackbird Mountain Guides. How experienced are they? What kind of reputation do they have in the backcountry community?
4: Yeah, and for this, I really want to give kudos to CAP Radio producer Greg Michek. He put together a very thorough profile of the company a week after the avalanche. So Blackbird itself, it's a major operation in the mountaineering, ski, and guiding industry. It runs tours in California, in Washington State, also internationally. Some former clients told Greg they found the company to be knowledgeable and professional. The company also openly acknowledged it operates trips in inclement conditions, and waivers mentioned that like clients should assume that trips will run regardless of weather unless the company itself specifically cancels it. It was also recognized as a major avalanche education provider, so it trained more students and ran the most courses just a couple of years ago. Blackbird also touted credentials and experience of its guides, and these ranged from everything from ski guiding to mountaineering to avalanche safety.
6: Okay, so let's get into the penalties issued by the state this month. So you and producer Greg Michak, you were the first to learn about these fines. Just walk us through what it took to get your hands on this information.
4: So for these penalties, we'd actually been waiting for months. So looking at a lot of unknowns in the meantime, the California Division of Occupational Safety and Health, going forward Cal-OSHA, they're state workplace regulators, safety regulators. They launched an investigation just days after the avalanche, and Cal-OSHA says they have 6 months to complete that investigation and issue penalties for any violations that they find. So last week, that six-month deadline would have arrived. So Greg and I reached out to Cal-OSHA just to get an update to say, you know, are you planning on releasing this anytime soon? And a day later, Cal-OSHA emailed us, confirming to us that it had cited Blackbird Mountain guides for 7 alleged safety violations that totaled about $150,000 in penalties. And that includes a willful violation for failing to keep guides out of avalanche terrain when danger was rated high. So it literally fell into our laps one afternoon.
6: Okay, so what stands out to you about the safety violations? Like, what do you want people to know as before we dive into what these violations are?
4: Right. So Cal-OSHA's authority and its findings are limited to workplace safety. So what it uncovered focuses on the 3 Blackbird guides that died in the avalanche, not on the 6 clients who did. 2 of the violations are directly related to the avalanche itself. The remainder are more general workplace violations.
6: Yeah, and there are a lot of findings and citations. Can you just run through some of the main violations?
4: Sure. So the biggest violation, totaling about $81,000, that was cited by Cal-OSHA, and it says Blackbird did not do enough to remove exposed employees, the guides in this case, from the hazard area in, near, or below avalanche terrain. Blackbird also failed to ensure guides did not make decisions contrary to the forecast recommendation. And as a result of these failures, Cal-OSHA wrote, the guides were fatally injured by that avalanche. Investigators also said 1 Blackbird employee bypassed an incident command post and entered a, quote, identified high-risk avalanche area against the recommendation of local law enforcement. The citation language doesn't provide any details about who that employee is or what that law enforcement agency is. We reached out to the Nevada County Sheriff's Office, which was running rescue and recovery efforts during that time. They didn't clarify. Additionally, the citations say Blackbird never evaluated the risk of combining 2 tour groups together into 1 party for its exit out of the backcountry. According to best practices when it comes to backcountry skiing, only 1 person should be exposed at a time to avalanche terrain. And it's been warned that groups of 4 or more people have higher chances of being caught in an avalanche. And as I mentioned before, 15 people at this time were traveling together when the slide hit in February. And finally, though, officials said all victims were carrying avalanche beacons during the time of the accident. Cal-OSHA said there's 2 other devices Blackbird should have considered. One is avalanche airbags, so backpacks that inflate and help keep a skier near the surface of snow. And then also what's called an avalung. And these are breathing devices designed to extend survival time if you've been buried.
6: Okay, so how has Blackbird responded to the workplace safety violations?
4: So a spokesperson for Blackbird told us the company has filed a formal appeal. It argues the violations, quote, do not reflect the reality of our profession or the safety program we have built. In a statement, the company said it believes it's operated in full compliance consistent with the professional mountain guiding industry. It also says that mountain guiding happens in, quote, dynamic wilderness environments and conditions change minute to minute. Blackbird's statement also said that all 3 guides who died in the avalanche, they had years of experience. They were certified from the American Mountain Guides Association, which is recognized as like the gold standard for the industry. And Blackbird's founder, Zeb Blaze, also said in the statement he and his guides, quote, pursued the highest training and certification available to our industry because they take the responsibility of what they do seriously.
6: You're listening to Insight here on Cap Radio. And if you're just joining us, Cap Radio senior producer Sarit Lashinsky is providing an update on the deadly avalanche near Donner Summit earlier this year. So the workplace safety violations aren't the only development that happened this month. Just before these became public or were made available to you and Greg, you also took a look at a new avalanche report. So what was in this report?
4: This report was conducted by a longtime avalanche professional. His name is Don Sheriff, who was hired by Blackbird. Blackburn said it previously turned over this investigation to the authorities at the end of June, to victims' families and survivors at the beginning of this month, and then released it a couple days later. It presents a lot of information, but doesn't assign blame for the accident to any entity.
6: Okay, so there was already a final avalanche report back in April, so why did Blackburn conduct its own investigation?
4: It doesn't exactly say why it did so, but it says that this report that it commissioned is the most complete account to date of the disaster, and it was releasing the information to help the community, the families, the victims, the survivors begin to heal. So both Blackburn's report and the report released in April from the National Avalanche Center and the Sierra Avalanche Center lays out a lot of the weather data, snow conditions leading up to the avalanche. But the previous one from April drew heavily from published news reports at the time to reconstruct sort of the events before and during the accident, notably a New York Times article with interviews with two of the survivors. Blackburn's commission report draws from a lot of different sources. So there's interviews, also GPS tracking data and internal company documents that Blackburn said hadn't been available to previous investigations.
6: Okay, so what were the main findings of this report?
4: The biggest point outlined in the commission report is that the touring group wasn't traveling through avalanche terrain when they got hit. A sheriff wrote that they were trying to put more distance between themselves and dangerous areas higher up on the slope. So GPS data from one of the guides showed the group was trying to cross a creek and reach this pre-mapped route that would have taken them away from danger. The route was designated specifically for days when there was high avalanche danger. And the creek they were trying to cross, the report said it was usually bridged by snow, but there was a dry winter, so the creek was free-flowing and the group couldn't get across. A sheriff also wrote that they were bunched up because they probably didn't know that they were in the path of an avalanche. There were trees that were supposedly blocking the view from where everything started. The report also said none of the survivors heard or felt what's called like the telltale woomph, which is the sound of snow that's collapsing as an avalanche starts. And Blackburn said that that's kind of a sign that this was probably a naturally occurring phenomenon. There's also details about how the one surviving guide and the clients tried to rescue some of their buried companions. They waited hours for rescue to arrive. And the first responder on the scene was Blackburn's owner, Zeb Blaze. Mm.
6: One major question has endured. Like, why did the 15 skiers have to leave Frog Lake huts that day? I mean, these are cabins, or they're like cabins. They have heat. They have running water. There's electricity. There is a kitchen. So does this report answer that question?
4: No. And that's the question that I think everybody has wanted an answer to, but it doesn't. It does shed a light on sort of the decision-making of the guides up to the morning of the avalanche. So Blackburn said the guides had scrapped like a final skiing trip that the clients had asked about. They were resolving to exit as soon as possible because there was a winter storm that was in the forecast. They wanted to leave sort of in a break, a lull that was sort of in the middle of it. The written mindset for the guides was described as a major step back. That's an industry term that means that they would retreat to more conservative terrain. So as the weather got worse, they would stay away from overhead hazards and avalanche areas. One of the guides also was said to have spoken to Zeb Blaze the day before the accident, sort of about the conditions. So the report said the guide had also previously left the Frog Lake huts during high avalanche danger and was confident of the planned escape route. The New York Times article, though, it does also mention that the two survivors they talked to recalled guides saying they needed to leave before the conditions got worse, but never mentioned an option of staying put.
6: So what other investigations are still outstanding?
4: One is a separate investigation from Cal OSHA's Bureau of Investigations, which reviews workplace deaths for possible criminal charges. That's still open. There's also a criminal investigation that was conducted by, or that was launched by the Nevada County Sheriff's Office in the wake of the accident. That's been turned over to the DA for review.
6: Mm. Remind us of the people who were killed. I mean, have the families spoken out or indicated there would be any action?
4: So the three Blackburn guides that were killed in the accident, they were 34-year-old Andrew Alessandratos, 30-year-old Michael Henry, and 42-year-old Nicole Chu. The six clients were all friends between the ages of 42 and 52. Families identified them as Carrie Atkin, Liz Claybaugh, Danielle Keatley, Kate Morse, Carolyn Sekar, and Kate Vitt. They were described as mothers, wives, and friends, all of whom were connected through the love of the outdoors. Also passionate, skilled skiers who cherish the time together, And the families describe them as being trained and prepared for backcountry travel.
6: And of course, there's also an entire backcountry community. How have they responded in the aftermath to all of the coverage this year?
4: So the community itself is pretty tight-knit. In the immediate aftermath of the avalanche, we had a KCRA reporter on, Brian Hickey. He's a longtime experienced skier. He mentioned people that go out, they need to be educated about the risk and the danger and to mitigate that. But part of that risk is part of the fun of the adventure. And since the citations were announced, some parts of the community, there's been sort of rumblings pushing back on the state issuing fines to Blackbird. They say Cal OSHA's overstepping and shouldn't have been investigating because they're not experts in the field, or the guides or the gear that the victim should have had wouldn't be helpful or isn't manufactured. And I think just generally, the argument is that the citations don't mesh with the reality of the danger of backcountry skiing or guiding that people take into account when they do this. I think it's just important to remember Cal OSHA, yes, they're not subject matter experts, but their job is still to issue penalties when the agency determines there's wrongdoing.
6: Okay, so finally, where do things stand now? What's next?
4: So Blackbird's appeal will go through the appeals process for the citations and fines. Whether or not that gets metered out or mitigated, that remains to be seen. As mentioned before, the sheriff's office criminal investigation has been turned over to the DA for review. They haven't responded back to a request for comment from us. I reached out to the spokesperson for the victims' families about if they will consider filing any civil litigation against Blackbird. They have no further information to share. And as for Blackbird itself, the company hasn't posted anything on social media after the accident. They aren't accepting any reservations for tours. The business is still listed on the Secretary of State's website as being in good standing and active.
6: All right, Sarit, thank you for staying on top of this.
4: Thank you.
6: That is CAP Radio senior producer Sarit Leshinsky providing an update on the deadly avalanche near Donner Summit earlier this year. Still ahead, tales of epic fails are coming to a stage near you. We'll get a little sneak peek from two of the featured storytellers at this month's In a Nutshell. 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I'm your host, Vicky Gonzalez. We're back in just a moment.

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2: 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The city had to cut 600 jobs. It was brutal.
1: I'm Amy Scott. In Akron, Ohio, this has happened before. 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
4: 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I'm your host, Vicki Gonzalez. Failure. It is a word that strikes fear in the hearts of most of us, whether it's trying something new or just falling flat on your face, or trying everything you can, but a situation just keeps getting worse. Failures take many forms, and they're just a part of life, whether we like it or not. But it also can be an opportunity to learn, to grow, to get better, because without failing, how do you truly know that you have succeeded? Well, Epic Fails is the theme of this month's In a Nutshell storytelling series. It's happening this Friday, August 28th at the Sophia in Sacramento. Carrie Kernan and Sylvana Clark are two of this month's featured storytellers, and they join me now. Welcome to Insight.
5: Thank you. Thanks very much.
4: So, Carrie, I want to start with you. How did you get into telling stories on stage at that?
5: I was fortunate that here in San Francisco, there was a long-running show called Porchlight. And many, many years ago, it's about 20 years ago now, the producers of Porchlight taught a class in storytelling at a local theater that my friend encouraged me to join her in taking. And it just proved to be a good form for me. I had previously thought I wanted to be an actor, and then I thought I wanted to be a writer, and I didn't really even know this was a form that existed.
4: And we're going to be seeing you on stage in Sacramento later this week. When you heard of the theme Epic Fails, did you have a story that instantly came to mind?
5: Well, the very sad news is that almost any story that I have could work for this theme. Primarily, I tell stories about things that just went awry in my life. I was invited specifically to tell a story that one of the producers had heard me tell in Oakland. So I didn't have to choose which of my many failures was the right one for this show.
4: So without giving too much away, give us a little like teaser of what it's about.
5: This is, especially considering the seriousness of all the topics you've covered today, I do want to just state that for us, Epic Fails is really a tongue-in-cheek. I think audiences are really going to have a good time. These are things that people can identify with. For me, this story is more about personal humiliation than a real sort of tragedy. It's just what was meant to be just a relaxing day at a spa that just sort of got worse and worse. And part of what makes it a failure for me is that it comes up against my own endeavoring to be fancier than I actually am. So it's just a kind of imposter syndrome unmasked.
4: Well, I really look forward to listening and watching it in action. Sylvana, how did you get involved in storytelling? Same question.
6: Yes, I was a corporate trainer for 25 years. So I traveled around the country and in the world doing a lot of training. And when you do an 8-hour workshop, you know, you've got to do some things to keep everybody's attention. So I would tell little snippets of stories. And then one day my daughter said, "Hey, you need to go to the Moth. You need to go to the Moth and tell a story." So I had no clue what it was. I knew I had to tell a story, and I get all dressed up in my corporate clothes. Now, if you've ever been to the Moth, you know, basically, if you have clean jeans on, you're considered really cool. And so I had on, I remember, like, I think a cashmere sweater and linen pants and little heels and makeup and pearls, because that's what I wore when I was a corporate trainer. And I get to the Moth and I think, oh, I'm so out of it. But I became addicted and started doing it there and then branched out to other things. And now I'm very casual in my jeans and a good t-shirt.
4: Good. Non-corporate attire.
6: Yes.
4: So with the theme epic fails, and epic is kind of the operative word, you
6: Yes.
4: know, it adds a little more spice to it. Did you have a story like immediately come to mind?
6: I think, like Carrie, quite a few of them. In fact, just Sunday, 2 days ago, I was doing a storytelling festival outside. And as I started my story with everything going on around it, about 2,000 people, the group next to me was this very enthusiastic gospel choir, and they had drums, and they were singing and wailing, and I'm right there. And then the group on the other side ha decided to have a birthday party, and they kept singing "Happy Birthday" over and over and over. Nobody could hear me. I couldn't hear myself think, and I've got gospel, and I've got "Happy Birthday." So that was epic right there. But as far as the story that I'm telling, my husband do and I do a lot of house sitting all around the world. And I'm finding people are very peculiar about what they do with their dogs and or cats or any animals. And we got to one house and the lady was a little eccentric. And basically she had a paralyzed rooster and she wanted us to rehabilitate the rooster and get him to walk again. And the story is about all the things we tried to rehabilitate a paralyzed rooster.
4: How did you get into this line of work?
6: We're cheap and we like to travel. So if you house sit, these people invite you to come, complete strangers, invite you to come into their house, and you come in, they leave, and you take care of their pets, and then you go sightseeing. And so we've done house sits in Australia and Luxembourg and Tokyo and Germany, Spain, all over. And it's just one of those things where you stay for free. So you pay for your airfare or if you have points. So we can fly to Spain for free, live 2 weeks. We were in this little remote village with only 500 people in it and had to take care of this cat that was very lazy and did nothing. And so then you live for free. So we've just got into that and been doing it for quite a few years now.
4: And clearly, it's given you some material too.
6: Oh, yes. Oh, yes.
4: I'm just curious, when I think about failures, and I said this at the beginning, like leading up to this conversation, you know, we can learn from them. They're growing opportunities. You know, it's a part of life. But do you think we're always supposed to learn from our failures? Is there a lesson wrapped within all of them?
5: I think people like to say that there's a lesson in every failure because it makes us feel better about failure. But I don't think there's always a lesson. The thing that I love about storytelling is that it's a way to reclaim the narrative of something that went wrong. So you can, even in the moment, feel how terrible the event is, but know that you are going to have the power to stand up and tell that story to somebody else who will automatically be on your side. It's a really powerful feeling to be able to know that later I can make this funny on purpose instead of just humiliating in reality. So that's what I take away from it more than I've grown so much from this horrendous experience.
6: And I agree with Carrie. Sometimes you don't learn anything. I mean, with that Sunday event with the two gospel groups and everything, what did I learn? I don't know. Maybe I won't do another outdoor festival, but it's not a big deal. And you just kind of go on and you laugh about it and think that was a tough one. So you don't really learn. You just sort of experience it. And yes, hopefully, see, I'm sharing it with you. So all of a sudden, it's been worth it.
4: You know, like the both of you, I can think of a plethora of failures
6: Good
4: in
6: work.
4: my life, you know? But I kind of stop short when it's like I'm going to tell it on stage in front of an audience. I mean, of course, there's a craft behind that and preparation. If you can peel back the curtain a little bit, like what goes into all of that preparation? Like you have the idea, you have the life experience of what happened to you, but to actually tell it in a storytelling form in front of strangers on a stage.
6: Part of it, yeah, it is preparation. And there are some people that are so skilled that all of a sudden if someone says, let's talk about school, and they'll get up and they tell this beautiful crafted story about school. I'm not like that. I have to look at it and I think, okay, what's a good opening? Because I could say, well, today's story, I'm going to talk about this rooster. Yeah. But instead, I build it up about, oh, Randy is paralyzed. Oh, no, what are we going to do? I don't know how to help Randy when he's paralyzed. Oh, Randy the rooster, that's different. So there's a lot of crafting going on. And then this paragraph, because I write it out, this paragraph would be better down here. So there's work to it if you want to do a good job, unless you are one of those few people that can spontaneously tell a wonderful story.
4: Yeah, and Carrie, we only have about 20 seconds left, but I'll leave the last words to you.
5: Oh, I agree. I'm very much a preparer. I think it's for me, it's how the word, I'm very specific about the word choice. And I think a lot of the comedy comes from heightened language for me.
4: Well, Silvana and Carrie, thank you so much for giving us a little taste of what people are in store for later this week in Sacramento. It was great seeing you.
5: Thanks so much. We hope everybody comes out to the show.
4: Carrie Kiernan and Silvana Clark are two of this month's featured storytellers for In a Nutshell. This month's showcase will take place on Friday, August 28th at 7 p.m. at the Sophia, and it will feature stories all about epic fails. And that is it for Insight today. 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I'm Vicki Gonzalez. Thanks for joining us. Have a great day. We'll catch you back here tomorrow.
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9: Welcome to NewsHour from the BBC World Service. I'm Regini Vaidyanathan. The Queen of Country Music, legendary American singer Dolly Parton, has died at the age of 80.
10: Rest in peace, Aunt Dolly. May God bless Dolly Parton, and may God bless you all. She will always love you.
9: We'll look back at her legacy and music and hear from a songwriter and a superfan. Also today, the UN and Red Cross call for the urgent regulation of so-called killer robots. 9 years after fleeing persecution in Myanmar, more than a million Rohingya refugees remain in dire conditions in camps in Bangladesh. We hear from one refugee.
11: I know there are other crises going on across the world, Palestine, Ukraine, but Rohingya crisis is one of the biggest ones. So the world should not forget us.
9: Also, why large amounts of onions are being moved across India by train. All of those stories and more tributes to Dolly Parton after the BBC News.
12: Live from NPR News, I'm Lakshmi Singh. Flags are being lowered to half-staff in memory of Dolly Parton. A family statement confirms she died today in Nashville. Dolly Parton's nephew, Brian Seaver, describes his aunt's legacy this way: a rhinestone life that shone bright enough for the world to see. She was instantly recognizable for her curvy physique, voluminous blonde wigs, and long acrylic nails that she once shared on the Graham Norton show were great as guitar picks. Parton was also famous for her self-deprecating humor, but generations of fans are also mourning the loss of an award-winning singer, songwriter, and actor they say had an indelible impact on and off stage, especially with classics like
13: Jolene, Jolene, Jolene, I'm begging of you, please don't take my man.
12: Parton was also a businesswoman and a humanitarian. In this 1982 interview with the late Barbara Walters, Parton reflected on what success meant to her.
14: You know, I've worked hard and I had a lot of dreams. I've worked not only for myself but for other people. And it's like now I want to enjoy, really enjoy the more simple things rather than just going full blast.
12: Dolly Parton was 80 years old. The U.S. Secret Service says it is aware of an Iranian state media video threatening President Trump's youngest son, Barron. NPR's Frank Ordonez reports.
15: The video released by Iran state media purports to track the movements of the president's 20-year-old son. It opens by asking, where and how should we kill Barron Trump? Nate Herring, a spokesman for the Secret Service, told NPR that, quote, the U.S. Secret Service is aware of the video and investigates anything that can be perceived as a threat toward our protectees. Those protectees, of course, include the president himself as well as members of his immediate family. Herring went on to say that out of concern for operational security, the Secret Service would not be further discussing matters of protective intelligence. Franco Ordonez, NPR News, The White House.
12: Canada has announced retaliatory tariffs on the U.S. More from NPR's Alex Leff.
16: Canada unveiled counter-tariffs of up to 50% on hundreds of U.S. goods. That includes steel, dairy, appliances, paper, and other products. Finance Minister François-Philippe Champagne said the measures are meant to protect Canadian businesses and let them compete.
17: It's all about fairness. It's all about level playing field. It's all about supporting Canadian workers and Canadian businesses.
16: This comes after the U.S. imposed 50% tariffs on many Canadian goods, and President Trump threatened more after talks broke down last week. Canada's tariffs take effect September 8th. Alex Leff, NPR News, Washington.
12: You're listening to NPR News. The State Department says it is in the process of identifying and revoking as many as 200,000 visas held by foreign nationals who initially applied to visit the U.S. for a short term, then later filed for asylum. Spokesperson Tommy Pigott responded to an Associated Press report that the administration's reviewing B-1 and B-2 visas issued over the last 10 years. South Carolina voters are deciding the outcome of a special Republican primary runoff. Senator Darlene Graham is competing against Representative Ralph Norman in a race to succeed her late brother, Senator Lindsey Graham, who died last month. The life expectancy of the average American has rebounded to pre-pandemic levels, according to the latest data from the Centers for Disease Control and Prevention. More from NPR's Rob Stein.
18: The CDC's National Center for Health Statistics says the average baby born in 2024 could be expected to live to age 79. That's because life expectancy inched up again between 2023 and 2024, marking the third annual increase in a row. The increase to 79 slightly surpasses the average life expectancy before the pandemic and was due to a combined drop in deaths from COVID-19, as well as drops in unintentional injuries like drug overdoses, heart disease, cancer, and homicides. While the rebound is good news, U.S. life expectancy still trails other rich countries like Canada, Japan, and the U.K. Rob Stein, NPR News.
12: I'm Lakshmi Singh, NPR News.
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9: Hello, and welcome to NewsHour from the BBC World Service. Coming to you live from London, I'm Regina Vaidyanathan. Coming up on the programme.
20: And I have here 4 ounces of onions that have been peeled and very finely sliced into thin, thin rings. You can cut them as thin as you can.
9: That is, of course, the pioneering Indian chef Madhu Jeffrey describing just one of the many uses of the humble onion. But current prices in India are bringing tears to the eyes of people in the country. We'll have more on that story in about 20 minutes from now. But first, in the past couple of hours, we've heard that the legendary American singer Dolly Parton has died at the age of 80. She grew up in poverty in rural Tennessee and went on to become one of the most successful singer-songwriters of the 20th century, known for hits like 9 to 5, I Will Always Love You and Jolene. Her family released this video with her nephew Brian Seaver, who was also her head of security, sharing the news on social media.
21: Dolly called me and said she wants to rest in a beautiful bed of plush cotton because after a life wearing heavy rhinestones, she finally deserves to be comfortable and have some rest. Rest in peace, Aunt Dolly, Aunt Granny, Gigi. May God bless Dolly Parton, and may God bless you all. She will always love you.
9: That's Dolly Parton's nephew, Brian Seaver, there making the announcement of her death. Dolly Parton had fans around the globe. She sold more than 100 million records worldwide and wrote over 3,000 songs in a career that spanned more than 6 decades. The BBC's Ella Bicknell looks back at her life.
22: Back through the years, I go wandering once again.
23: Born in a one-room cabin in the Smoky Mountains of Tennessee, Dolly Parton was writing songs from a young age. How else do you stand out when you're one of 12 siblings? Those personal experiences of family, faith, and rural hardship would inform her songwriting for decades. But this isn't just a story of rags to riches, it's a story of rags to rhinestones. Dolly burst onto the Nashville scene in the mid-1960s, immediately challenging stereotypes with her big hair, bold style, and razor-sharp wit. Her catchphrase, "It takes a lot of money to look this cheap."
22: Just because I'm blonde, don't think I'm dumb, 'cause this dumb blonde ain't nobody's fool.
24: I, first of all, believed in my talent. And I was a right pretty girl, you know, a little overdone, of course. Some people might have thought I was dumb, but I would have the deal done and gone before they realized what had happened.
25: Please, please, don't stop loving me.
23: Her partnership with Porter Wagoner catapulted her to a national audience. Their duets became staples of 1970s country music. But as his stardom faded and hers rose, he initially refused to let her pursue a solo career. Dolly responded the only way she knew how, by writing a song.

I Will Always Love You became one of her enduring hits and a favourite of Elvis Presley. But when his team demanded publishing rights, Dolly said no. Years later, Whitney Houston's cover turned it into a global sensation all over again. Amazingly, Dolly wrote the track in the same few days as Jolene, the semi-autobiographical ballad about a stunningly beautiful woman she pleads with not to steal her husband. I'm begging of you, please don't take my man. She met Carl Dean at a laundromat, and despite her fame and his flirtation with a Nashville bank teller, they remained happily married for almost 60 years, until Carl's death in 2025. Working. When she wasn't recording album after album, Dolly was on the big screen, most famously in 9 to 5 alongside Jane Fonda and Lily Tomlin. The 1980 film was a satire on workplace sexism, Dolly using her acrylic nails to create the song's iconic typewriter sound. Beneath that sparkle was a sharp business mind, launching Dollywood, one of America's most successful theme parks. She also became one of the country's most beloved philanthropists. In 2020, she helped fund Moderna's COVID-19 vaccine. Fans called it the Dolly Shot. And through her imagination,

0: donated hundreds of millions of books to children.
1: Part of my legacy that I'm proud of, but I'd like to be thought of as a decent human being. When you think of me when I'm gone, I'd like you to smile, to think, oh, she was funny. I just hope I leave something good behind for other people to enjoy and to draw from.
2: And I hope that you have all that you ever dreamed of.
0: Staunchly apolitical, Dolly was one of the few artists that could cross America's deep political divides. Her music, with universal themes of love and resilience, gave a voice to the overlooked and the ordinary. I wish you

0: Ella Bicknell there, looking back at the life of the Queen of Country, Dolly Parton, who's died at the age of 80. Well, let's now take a look at the impact Dolly Parton had in the world of music and beyond. Ashley Killow is a Dolly Parton superfan, as well as a journalist in Texas, and Sid Griffin is a musician and author. So, Ashley, first, what were her thoughts today?
1: Gosh, it's hard to even explain how big of a deal this is to so many people. But I grew up, my mom is from Tennessee, so I grew up knowing about Dolly, knowing about her her legacy in Tennessee and her music. And as I grew older, she seemed to kind of find a new way into my life, either through her music having a certain meaning to whatever I was going through in a particular time in life. She has one song called Light of a Clear Blue Morning that kind of starts out slow and then it just builds up. And by the end of it, you're just wanting to run down the street, like skipping and singing. It's just so happy. And that song pulled me through so many moments in my life. And just the most recent experience I've had with her music is I have a baby now, and the first few months of his life, we spent it listening to her children's album, which isn't as well known, but it came out almost 10 years ago, and just very special album, lots of great children's songs that she has on there. So it's been just special throughout my whole life.
0: And Sid, I mean, as Ashley was saying there, Dolly Parton was an artist who almost transcended the ages.
2: There's no question. If you say Dolly, all around the world, people know who you're talking about. You can say Elvis, they know who you're talking about. You can say Pele, they know who you're talking about. You say Dylan, they know who you're talking about. Just say Dolly, I like Dolly, or I like this record by Dolly. Everybody knows who that is. And that says something right then and there.
0: Indeed. And Ashley, it wasn't just her music that drew people in. She was a real role model on many levels, wasn't she?
1: Oh, yeah. So many levels. She started this huge charitable organization, Imagination Library, that has given millions and millions of books to underprivileged children. It's hard to really capture how big of an impact she has had on children's literacy. And she's donated heavily in so many different areas. She became really well known for donating a lot of money to the COVID vaccine too, which was a huge deal at the time. And in the last 10 years or so, she's especially ventured out as a businesswoman. She's had so many different brands, from clothing labels to cooking products, to she has a musical coming out on Broadway later this year. She just touches about every aspect of society.
0: And Sid, you saw Dolly play a number of times, didn't you?
2: I certainly have, and she was entertaining on many different levels every time you saw her. There was a professional show business slickness that someone who didn't know her music and entered the hall for whatever reason would have really enjoyed the show. There was a down-to-earthness in her persona, in both the lyrics of the songs and the way that she sang them, and the tales that she told between songs were really touching. So there was kind of something for everybody. Plus, her show wasn't exclusively country and western. There was a bluegrass segment in the middle, and she had to do pop hits like 9 to 5 that she had the number one with in America. And then, of

0: course, going on to her movies and everything else, and a autobiography that was on the New York Times best-selling list, this is someone who could really do it all. So when I saw her live, I mean, you were just taken on a journey, and after like 90 minutes, I was like, wow, is that? That was like 25 minutes. It was unbelievable. Every time I saw her, she was incredibly enjoyable. And I'm sure some of her performances, she must have been exhausted. But every time I saw her, she was smiling. She was happy. You would never have known that everything in the world, or everything in Dolly's world, wasn't perfect. The mark of a true professional.
1: The musician Sid Griffin there, joined also by Ashley Killow, a Dolly Parton superfan. Well, tributes have been pouring in for Dolly Parton. President Trump saying American flags across the US will be lowered for a week in honour of Dolly Parton. Posting on Truth Social, the president said Dolly Parton's death was a true loss for millions of people. There's never been anyone like her and never will. Rest in peace, Dolly. The world loves you, he added. Well, Dolly Parton last shared a post on social media 10 days ago, a video of her famous duet with Kenny Rogers, Islands in the Stream. In May, she pulled out of a highly anticipated Las Vegas residency, which was due to begin next month. And she'd already postponed a 6-date run in the city last year due to what she described as health challenges. She said she still had some healing to do, but she said, I'm on my way. Well, you can find more tributes and details about the life of Dolly Parton on the BBC Live page on our website. And the latest post on the page there talks about a small private service which will be held for Dolly Parton's immediate family at her request on the country music star's Instagram account that was posted there. It says Dolly's fans and friends from around the world are encouraged to pay tribute to her on social media by tagging the post externally or by leaving a message at her website, dollyparton.com. We're going to end this short section by playing a bit of what Dolly Parton said was her favourite song, Coat of Many Colours. It was written in 1971. Legend says she composed it on the back of a dry cleaning receipt because no paper was available at the time.

0: Colleges and universities will soon have to pass a new federal test proving their students are getting a return on their investment. If they fail, they could lose access to federal student loans.
1: I mean, this is really a very low floor, right? I mean, high school earnings is not a exceedingly high metric for a program to meet.
0: But more than 800,000 students attend a program that would likely fail this test. I'm Juana Summers. This story on All Things Considered from NPR News.
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4: This is Regina Vaidyanathan with NewsHour, coming to you live from the BBC in London. Canada has announced $20 billion in retaliatory tariffs on American goods. It's as the trade war between the two North American neighbours continues to escalate, while the finance minister of Canada, François-Philippe Champagne, explained his country's move.
5: The terms proposed by the U.S. administration were uneconomic, unfair, and ultimately unacceptable. They asked too much of Canada and offered too little in return.
4: Well, let's get more on that announcement by hearing from the BBC's North America correspondent, Gary O'Donoghue.
6: This sort of spiraled out of control last year as well, and they seem to be heading down the same route. They were talking until the weekend, and there were some fairly positive noises coming out of that, but it all seemed to fall apart. And Donald Trump's slapped a whole bunch of new tariffs on. They've now responded, the Canadians, that is, dollar for dollar, as they put it, and have said that they are prepared to go further if the Americans escalate. So people are openly calling this tit for tat. And for these two countries that do an awful lot of business with one another, this is becoming not just a sort of a question of trade and business, but for Republicans here in the US, there's these midterm elections coming up, and that could spell some really bad news for them in some of those states that border Canada that depend on that trade.
4: Indeed. And what are these tariffs on, these latest round from Canada?
6: Well, these ones are mirroring the ones that they say that Donald Trump imposed. That it's farm equipment, it's electronics, it's dairy, some of the paper products as well. But bear in mind that Canada has a whole bunch of other huger or bigger levers it could pull. You know, a lot of natural gas and electricity comes from Canada directly into the northern part of the United States. Some oil too, although the oil producers in Canada are not very keen on any kind of trade war. So those are big things that could make a huge difference. And then there are things like sort of pretty niche things, but things like potash. Canada's the biggest world producer of potash, which is crucial in fertilizer. And if they were to start putting surcharges as opposed to tariffs on things that they export, you know, if it's going to America, we're going to charge you a load more for it. That could be a huge problem. And they've done some of this already, followed through on some of this already by targeting some of their tariffs in the past on specific Republican states. So, you know, Kentucky bourbon or orange juice from Florida, things like that. So they are prepared to be brutal in a way of sort of exploiting the political issues that Donald Trump could face with another trade war, particularly with these midterms, because cost of living is the big issue, of course.
4: It is indeed. And gas prices are number one concern, aren't they, Gary? I mean, I guess the question is, how might the president respond next? He hasn't yet posted on Truth Social, I believe.
6: Well, he did a few posts this morning around the time the Canadians announced theirs, calling them entitled, calling them unreasonable, threatening, of course, to rename Lake Ontario, which borders Canada and New York State, rename that Lake America. We've been seeing that song before. And just in the last few minutes, the White House has sort of sent out a list of what it calls facts, which are, you know, effectively suggesting why and how the Canadians are behaving badly. And there's also a threat at the end of it. It says, you know, the US economy is 13 times larger than Canada. We have 8 times as many people. We have all the leverage. Though an absence in this statement of any kind of escalation in terms of further tariffs.
4: That's the BBC's Gary O'Donoghue in Washington. Onions are a huge fixture in any Indian kitchen, served in bhajis, curries, eaten raw, and even in relish.
7: With an Indian meal, it's a good idea to serve some nice crunchy relishes. We always do that. So I'm going to show you how to make two very quick relishes. The first one is an onion relish. And I have here 4 ounces of onions that have been peeled.
4: That's the legendary Indian chef Madhu Jeffrey with the recipe for onion relish. The onion is a staple in India and it's in high demand. In recent weeks, its price has gone up in the country, prompting the government there to turn to an onion express, a train delivering reserve stocks around the country to help keep prices down. Ramela Dasgupta often presents the BBC radio programme The Food Chain. She's been explaining more.
8: Yeah, Rajini, basically what's happened is that it does come around every year around this time when the price of onions does tend to go up. It's typically after the monsoons or during the monsoons and ahead of the festive period. So in India, it's coming up to the weekend of Raksha Bandhan, which is a big festival for the Hindus, where the sister ties a bracelet or a string onto their brother's wrist, which is a circle of protection, a very important event in the Hindu calendar. More importantly, what's happened is the price of onion has almost doubled in some parts of the country. And so what the government has done is it's laid on this train that they're calling Kanda Express, which is the Marathi word for onion, actually, which is going to travel from Western India, from the state of Maharashtra to, they've identified 5 centres around the country. So Delhi, Chennai, Ernakulam, Madurai and Guwahati. So Chennai in the south, Delhi in the north, Madurai and Ernakulam in the south and Guwahati in the east.
4: I've seen images of these bags being loaded onto this train, huge sacks of red onions, a really key staple in Indian food, aren't they?
8: Absolutely. They're well over 1 billion people consume this staple. It's an affordable daily item, which is used in curries, in gravies, in street food and salads. It's something that even the poorest and poor can afford, but obviously not at these prices. So what the government is now looking at is to subsidize the onions to sell it at something around 35 rupees a kilo, which is about 35 American cents.
4: So the government stockpiles onions for these occasions.
8: It does indeed. It does. Every year, what tends to happen is that the government does keep a large stockpile of onions in case there is weather disruption, unseasonable rains, hailstones, that sort of thing that does damage a lot of the crop. And they do tend to keep the supplies to buffer stocks, basically, to create whenever there is an extra demand and the prices do go up, they make it affordable for the rest of the people to actually be able to buy.
4: And just how intrinsic is the humble onion in Indian life and Indian cuisine?
8: I can't imagine it's not being used by most households. The exceptions, of course, are that many Jains, Buddhists and certain orthodox Hindu sects avoid onions because it's considered part of the pungent spices that stimulate some certain unwanted senses, of course. So beyond those communities, pretty much most of the country consumes it in their daily lives.
4: There's also been sugar shortages as well, Ramela, haven't there?
8: Yes, they have. And again, this is going to really affect the festive period. India, for the first time, is importing sugar from other parts of the world, which is almost unheard of. This is something that is going to really affect the local population. Indians will be looking at this time of the year to getting their sugar supplies up to start making those festive sweets that you and I, Rajini, like so much. The gulab jamuns, the mithais and all of that. It is something that the Indian government will be really concerned about in terms of providing sugar to its population.
4: That's the BBC's Ramela Dasgupta there. Well, a reminder of our main story this hour, and the legendary country music singer Dolly Parton has died at the age of 80. More tributes are coming into us from the world of music. Sir Elton John's been posting on social media saying he is shocked and devastated to hear of Dolly's passing. He remembers Dolly Parton as a giant of an artist, unique and irreplaceable, with the kindest heart. Also posting on social media, Dionne Warwick said, "I will certainly miss her laughter, jokes and her being. Rest well and in total peace, my friend. My heart is heavy." There's more tributes on the BBC News website. We have a live page which has more clips of Dolly Parton's interviews with the BBC as well. I'm Rajini Vaidyanathan and this is NewsHour.
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4: BBC News with Govinda Gill. The country music legend Dolly Parton has died at the age of 80 in Nashville, Tennessee. Born into rural poverty, Dolly Parton rose to become one of the biggest music stars of the 20th century. Her biggest hits included Jolene, 9 to 5 and I Will Always Love You. She was also a leading philanthropist, making huge donations to global literacy, medical research and disaster relief. Canada has unveiled retaliatory tariffs on hundreds of US imports as their trade war escalates. They come into effect in 2 weeks and range between 15 and 50%, matching US taxes on Canadian products. The UN Secretary General, Antonio Guterres, says he's alarmed by an incursion by Israel into a training center run by the UN Agency for Palestinian Refugees in East Jerusalem. The Israeli government has repeatedly accused UNRWA of providing cover for Hamas, which the agency denies. US media reports say the CIA Director John Ratcliffe has visited Moscow for talks. There's been no official comment. The last known visit by a CIA director was in 2021, when Mr. Ratcliffe's predecessor warned Russia against invading Ukraine. The former Liberian Vice President, Jewel Howard Taylor, has been remanded in custody ahead of her trial on alleged links to drug trafficking and other offences. The head of the Kurdish-led Syrian Democratic Forces has announced their formal dissolution as part of a deal struck with the Damascus government earlier this year. They lost most of their territory in northeastern Syria during clashes in January with government forces. SpaceX announced plans to build a vast new spaceport in the southern US state of Louisiana, where it will launch its Starship mega rockets. BBC News. Welcome back to NewsHour. Online sports and casino betting have soared in popularity in Brazil. The country is now one of the largest gambling markets in the world. The self-help group Gamblers Anonymous says it's receiving thousands of calls each month, and millions of Brazilians are estimated to be suffering financial, emotional or relationship problems due to betting. Bob Howard has this report from Sao Paulo.
13: My name is John. I'm a compulsive gambler. And when I discovered poker, I think I discovered the best thing of my life that will fix all my problems.
14: John works in IT and is in his early 40s. He comes from Rio de Janeiro, but now lives in Brazil's biggest city, Sao Paulo. Like millions of other people in this country, he has a gambling habit that at times has come close to ruining his life.
13: I have a corporate car and I used to travel a lot to the U.S., and in a weekend, I enter there and I spend $75,000 of the corporate card. And I spend a lot of money off my wife. I destroy her credit cards. So I was completely out of control.
14: John's taking part in a Gamblers Anonymous meeting in a Sunday school classroom attached to a church in Sao Paulo's financial district. He didn't want us to use his real name because he doesn't want to be recognized. There are about a dozen people attending so far, mostly men. Hermano Tavares is a psychiatrist and also an associate professor at the Federal University of Sao Paulo, where he runs a clinic which helps around 300 patients a year who have been diagnosed as being clinically addicted to gambling.
15: And we're talking about 2.1 million people needing treatment today.
14: And those are just people with a clinical diagnosis. If you look at the people with moderate or severe problems, those who have financial, emotional or relationship problems from gambling, the number of people impacted reaches 7.5 million.
15: Do you think there will be enough psychologists and psychiatrists in the world to treat that? I don't think so.
14: Although most of the people Professor Tavares treats are men, there are increasing numbers of women suffering from addiction as well. Rosangela, a businesswoman in her early 50s, told me about her addiction issues related to the popular online game called Chigrin, or Little Tiger.
16: After the new year, I started losing. I took loans from three different banks and was still hiding from my family. Sometimes they would say something, and I would laugh and reply, "Are you crazy? I am not gambling."
14: Her life effectively fell apart.
16: Then I came to a point where I was already becoming very apathetic. I couldn't work. My business was suffering.
14: A new law means gamblers can register their ID cards with betting companies to block themselves from sites if they're becoming addicted. Rosangela has asked to be blocked. She's made good progress, but she doesn't feel yet in control of her addiction.
4: That's Bob Howard reporting there from Sao Paulo. You're listening to NewsHour from the BBC World Service. I'm Regini Vaidyanathan. 9 years ago today, one of the world's largest refugee crises unfolded after a mass exodus of Rohingya Muslims from Myanmar following a brutal crackdown by the army there. Forces were accused of systematically murdering, raping and torturing the minority population. More than 700,000 Rohingya fled across the border into Bangladesh, living in makeshift homes near Cox's Bazar in what became one of the world's largest refugee camps. Today, that camp is now home to more than 1.6 million refugees who continue to live in dire conditions with poor sanitation and limited food rations. Earlier today, thousands of those refugees protested on the anniversary of the exodus, demanding that things are improved in the camps. Yasin Mohammed's a refugee and journalist who I met when I visited the camps in 2023. He says cuts in US aid, which came in after President Trump's re-election, have seen his ration allowance reduced even further.
17: Yeah, you know, it has been almost 2 years that the US aid and other kind of fund have been cut. So this impact very badly on Rohingya refugees. Like, you know, in the past, I used to get around, you know, $12 per month for my ration, for my rice, for my lentil, for my chilies, for everything. For the whole month, I used to get $12. Right now, I am getting just $7 for the whole month. You know, almost half has been reduced. So it's very difficult to rely on such assistance. You know, I can't get anything except the rice and the oil. Nothing else I get with that amount. So it's impacting badly, not only to me, it's very, you know, badly impacting to other refugees like children, elderly people, adolescents. Everyone has been affected badly, you know, with the reduction of ration in the camp.
4: And Yasin, you now have a young family. So how much more of a challenge is it to make that limited amount of money actually last?
17: Actually, it's very difficult to manage all the, you know, needs. They need extra food, you know, because they are kids. So, but they can't get whatever they want because, you know, my kids are getting $7. So already half has been reduced. So with that $7, the kid has to manage for rice and nutrition, lentil, oil, and other kind of essential item. So just imagine how a man, how a child, how a, you know, elderly person can survive with such a small amount.
4: That so your entire family is having to survive on $35 a month. And you're saying that only really covers rice and oil and basic foods.
17: Yeah.
4: And just tell us about the living conditions as well. I remember very clearly just how cramped the makeshift tents that everyone lived in were when I visited the camps, and how bad the sanitation was. Have things improved on that front at all?
17: Actually, the sanitation is very bad during the monsoon. You know, when it rains, you know, all of the camps get drowned. So the water is contaminated with different things. And then it brings different kind of disease, especially during the monsoon. Because, you know, children and elderly people, everyone has to use those contaminated water. This spreads so many kind of diseases in the camp. Right now, so many children been suffered from the, high fever, common cold and measles and other kind of, disease that sometimes, they can't get enough treatment from the hospital because of the funding, the hospital's facilities have been reduced as well.
4: Some people, including the Bangladeshi government, say, well, why don't you return back to Myanmar? Would you go back now?
17: Actually, not only me, all of the Rohingya refugees, there are right now more than 1.2 million Rohingya refugees. Everyone is willing, everyone is longing to go home as soon as possible because this is not our country. We are not here for permanent. We are just like a guest. So we have our own home. We have our own land. We have our own culture. We have everything that we have left behind in our country. So everyone miss them. Everyone miss their home, their land, everything. So everyone always pray to go home as soon as possible. But it's not happening right now because, Myanmar government is not trying to receive us. They are not agreeing to accept us with our, own right, with our demand.
4: Do you feel that it wouldn't be safe to go back home right now then?
17: Right now, it's not safe to go there because right now there is two, actors. One is the economy, another one is the military junta. So to which one we will go there?
4: And Yasin, you've got three young children. They're all under the age of three, aren't they? What future do you think there is for your children? You're unable to really leave the camps and integrate as part of wider Bangladesh. There isn't proper education for children in the camps. And as you've just said, it's not safe for you to return home. How do you see their future?
17: Actually, I am not seeing any future of them. The children from Rohingya community are becoming a lost generation. Their future is totally in the darkness. Actually, they don't know what will be there tomorrow.
4: And Yasin, what's your message to the world? Because, of course, in 2017, there was a lot of attention on the Rohingya refugee crisis. The attention has now moved away from it. What would you say to the world about your plight?
17: So it has been almost more than 9 years we have been surviving, in the refugee camp. There is nothing for us. We are just living in open prison. So we have our home. We have our own tradition. We are a part of human being. We deserve the human right. So we deserve the dignity. We deserve dignified return to our home. So the world should put pressure to Myanmar government to take us back home as soon as possible. If we need to stay here for longer, and then the world should provide, the facilities, what we deserve as a human. It has been a long time, the funding has been cut. So with the limited funding, so it's totally impossible for the Rohingya refugee to survive on the limited facilities. So I would like to request to the world community to, not to forget us. I know there are other, crises going on across the world. It's like, Palestine, Ukraine and other countries. But Rohingya crisis is one of the biggest ones. So the world should stand with us all the time until we have the dignified return to our home.
4: That's Yasin Mohammed, a Rohingya refugee and journalist speaking to me from the camps near Cox's Bazar in Bangladesh. Now let's head to China.
18: Bangladesh
4: Commentary from the weekend at the World Humanoid Robot Games in Beijing, where a Chinese robot beat the Jamaican sprinter Usain Bolt's 100-metre sprint record. We also saw machines compete in a range of activities, including folding laundry and tightening screws. But away from the capital is where China's real robot revolution's happening, in the industrial heartlands. China has more robots working in its factories than the rest of the world combined, and it spent hundreds of billions of dollars transforming its workforce. President Xi's made it an economic priority. But are these robots coming for our jobs? Our China correspondent Laura Becker reports.
18: Chinese factories echo with a rhythm created by both man and machine. There are even robots to transport goods around the building, and they don't stop talking. I'm not sure if you can hear clearly behind me, but that is the sound of the swirling, twirling movement of a robot arm. These robot arms need human hands. They drill, they check. But some of this human workforce could soon be replaced. Engineers are creating a new human-sized robot.
19: I think he needs a smile.
20: Needs a smile?
19: Daddy? Yeah.
18: For now, its hands can only do basic tasks. But Peng Kai from CRP Technology has ambitious plans.
21: 2 or 3 years later, the robot can do anything.
19: Really? In 2 or 3 years, it can do anything. Is this the workforce of the future?
21: In the future, we can use robots to make robots.
18: Machines can work 24 hours a day and don't ask for a pay rise. We were offered a tour of Leap Motors, a leading electric vehicle maker in Hangzhou. So in between each stage of the factory, they have to blow dryers clean, make sure we're not carrying any dust. The hum and the roar you hear is a so-called dark factory. Car parts are lifted in the air, turned, polished and welded, with barely a human in sight. Only a few engineers are here to check things are okay. 90 seconds. I'm told parts of the car can be welded together in just 90 seconds. There are more robots working in China than the rest of the world combined. And as you walk along the length of this production line, you can see there's a robot for every single task. They're pivoting, grabbing, spraying, and some are simply just shifting the car part from one area to the next. It's efficient and it's continuous. But behind the scenes, there are still a row of workers helping to do the final touches. But for how long? Sao Li is vice president of Leap Motors.
22: Some of our workstations are already fully automated and require no human involvement. I think the day that all cars in China are made by robots will come very quickly.
18: China needs robots, as its workforce is getting older. By 2030, around a third of the population will be over 60. But the speed of this transition is key. Around 120 million people still work in manufacturing. If China moves too quickly, job losses could follow. The school bell ushers a new generation of robot engineers to class. There are 7,000 students at Hangzhou Technician Institute, and they come here from the age of 15. They learn how to work in leading Chinese industries, from aeronautics to processing rare earth minerals. Two of the class are trying to reboot a robot arm alongside teacher Chen Tianyu.
23: Some students will ask me, "Sir, teacher, one day what will happen?" I say, "I don't know. The technology is changing so fast. I don't know what will happen in tomorrow, even next second. I think the change is so fast. Maybe I take a snap, the world changes."
18: So the robots are coming. President Xi is betting on this new technology to power his country's next economic transformation. What's still unclear is whether they'll make life easier or more prosperous for people, rather than simply replacing them. 请注意
4: That's the BBC's Laura Bicker reporting on the rise of robots in China's heartlands. This is NewsHour.

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1: I'm Amy Scott. In Akron, Ohio, this has happened before. 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
4: I'm Natalie Nelson, director and curator of the Pence Gallery in Davis. 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
7: This is Regina Vaidyanathan with NewsHour, coming to you live from the BBC in London. Let's get more on our main story, the death of the country music singer Dolly Parton at the age of 80. With a seven-decade career, she inspired multiple generations of artists and fans with her music and an unwavering commitment to making the world a better place. Darius Rucker was the lead singer and guitarist of the well-known rock band Hootie and the Blowfish. He's been telling the BBC about his reaction to the news of the death of Dolly Parton.
8: Oh, I couldn't believe it. I was hanging out with my drummer, and we had to stop and just sit down for a second. It's just one of those things you never really expected to hear. You know, I thought Dolly would be here forever, so it was we had to sit down and really had to take that in. It's a sad day. The times I've been hanging around her and got to know her, she was just such an amazingly humble and nice person. And personally, it hurts. You know, Dolly was always somebody for me. I thought I'd get this, you know, to sing with someday. But when you think of Dolly Parton, it's more than music. It's all the great things she's done, all the people she's helped, all the things she's done that people don't even know about. She was just a great human being.
7: Darius Rucker there. Well, Julie Williams did get to sing alongside Dolly Parton on the Dolly Parton Symphony Show. She says Dolly Parton's contribution wasn't just confined to music.
9: Thousands of children who have learned to read, Dolly Parton has been a part of their reading journey. And that's what brings her beyond a musical artist icon. I mean, she truly, especially to the state of Tennessee, she's not a politician. She's just a part of life. She has truly touched every single person in the state of Tennessee.
7: The BBC's Shaima Khalil is in Los Angeles and joins us live. Shaima, I've seen images of people laying flowers at Dolly's star on the Walk of Fame.
10: That's right, Regina, and I'm looking right at those flowers. The bouquets have been building up at Dolly's star at the Hollywood Walk of Fame where I am right now. I'm just looking at a young woman who is laying some roses now and a gentleman carrying a poster with Dolly's picture saying, "We will always love you." Another one saying farewell to a beloved American icon. And just looking over here, there's a box of Dolly's sugar cookies. And the thing that was really striking to me speaking to people here throughout those hours, of course, is the shock, but also the fact that there are so many generations that remember her in different ways. The older generation remember her songs, remember growing up with her songs, But a young 21-year-old told me that I was introduced to her by my aunt. And the thing I love about her is her speaking out to different causes for women, for the LGBTQ community, for animals, the reading philanthropy. She meant so much to so many different people. And in a country that is so divided, Dolly Parton was this very rare uniting figure. There's so much love for her across the political divide, across generations, and of course, you know, throughout the entertainment industry here and across the world. We spoke to many tourists who've come here and said that they were shocked and that they had to come to say goodbye for themselves and look at that star. She will be remembered for the music, for the glamour, for the rhinestones and the hair. But I think crucially and most important of all, she will be remembered for being unapologetically herself and encouraging so many people to also do the same.
7: Indeed. Shaima Khalil, thank you very much for that update from Los Angeles. Well, let's listen back to one of Dolly Parton's interviews. This one's with the BBC. It took place in 1978. She's talking about ambition and family.
11: You're a very ambitious lady. Is that because you had a hard childhood, a poor childhood?
12: Well, I think that I'm ambitious because that's part of my personality. I grew up on a farm in a family of 12 children. We made our living from the land, and that still goes back to the fact that we got our strength from that religious background and the fact that we knew how to survive with what we had. We knew how to be close to the things that God had created and provided for us. And I'm ambitious because I like to have nice things, but I also managed to keep my childhood, my roots, sturdy and deep, and I feel safe in venturing out and trying new and different things. I feel it's my life, and I only have to answer to God and to myself, and I love the fans, and I try to please them, but if I do something they don't like, it's their money. They don't have to spend it, but if I do something they do like, they will spend it.
11: Do you ever feel that you personally are full of very stark contrasts as a person? I mean particularly God and the touring. I mean, the husband at home and being away and the happy marriage. Do these contrasts bother you?
12: No, because it's my lifestyle. It's a way of life with me. And I'm very happy at home. We don't have children. I have had five of my younger brothers and sisters that have lived with my husband and I for years. Now they're all gone from home. And we don't want children of our own because we always have somebody's children. And we don't want the total responsibility because we both know what it's like to know that joy of raising children. But he is free and independent. He's as independent as I am in his way. We can be together all the time or any time. He can be with me right now if he chose to be. He didn't want to come on the trip. So the fact that we can be together makes the fact that we're not together an easier thing to take. So if I want to go home, I can always cancel a show and a show can be rescheduled. If he wants to see me, he can always hop a plane or get in the car and come to where I'm at. So it don't, I think it bothers the public more than it does me. It's natural for me.
7: Dolly Parton speaking to the BBC there in 1978. Well, just 3 years ago, the BBC's Zoe Ball sat down with Dolly Parton to talk about her 2023 album Rockstar. This is what she had to say about her own success.
13: I'm not any kind of a hero. I'm not any kind of a, you know, saint, because anybody can, you know, I hear all the accolades and all the things that people say about me, I think, good Lord, I ain't all that. You know, ain't nobody that good. Ain't nobody that important. You know, I always say, ain't all that. I ain't even all there.
7: Dolly Parton there speaking to the BBC in 2023. Well, we've just had more tributes coming in. Sir Paul McCartney saying, Dolly Parton was a wonderful woman and a magnificent star. He said, I first met her in Nashville at the Grand Ole Opry when she'd been playing with the country star Porter Wagoner and was about to start her solo career. She was so bubbly and full of life. It's difficult to imagine a life without her. And also Oprah Winfrey, the US talk show host, has posted this memory. She said, this girl from the Smoky Mountains of Tennessee dreamed a life and then lived a life bigger than she could ever have imagined, giving so generously to others in ways we saw and ways we didn't. She ends by saying, God bless you, Dolly. You earned your wings. We're going to end this edition of News Hour by playing you out with Jolene, one of Dolly Parton's most iconic songs. It was released in 1974. Thanks to all of you for listening.

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3: In Denver, I'm Amy Scott, in for Kai Rizdahl. It's Tuesday, August 25th. Good to have you with us. Central bankers from around the world are heading to the mountains of Wyoming later this week for the Federal Reserve's annual Jackson Hole Economic Policy Symposium. And the main event is going to be Fed Chair Kevin Warsh's speech on Friday. The Fed has often used the keynote address at these events as a way to forecast its longer-term plans, how officials are thinking about the economy, and their approach to interest rate policy. That said, we've talked a lot on this program about how Warsh is kind of a closed book when it comes to forecasting any of the Fed's plans. Marketplace's Justin Ho has more on what to expect.
4: Economists certainly want to hear from Kevin Warsh on a lot of topics. David Kelly, chief global strategist at JP Morgan Asset Management, says he wants some clarity on how the Fed's thinking about the economy.
5: How they're thinking about a slowly declining inflation rate. How are they thinking about overall economic growth and the risks on both sides? And ultimately, whether they're okay with the level of interest rates. I'd like to hear that.
4: But Kelly says what he'd like and what he expects are two different things.
5: As economists, we would like a big slice of cake. But if we don't get a slice of cake, we will look carefully for any crumbs.
4: There could be some crumbs on Friday. Carola Binder is an economics professor at UT Austin. She's hoping that Chairman Warsh will talk more about some task forces he created earlier this year on inflation, labor markets, and how the Fed measures all that.
6: One of the task forces is devoted to data. It's supposed to, quote, improve the quality and timeliness of real economic signals that inform the Federal Reserve's policy judgments.
4: Chairman Warsh has said that he thinks the Fed should rely more on private sector data instead of government reports. So Binder says she'd like to know more.
6: When we're trying to think about what the Fed might do next, it's important to know which of those measures do they think are useful.
4: The speech could also give us a better sense of who Kevin Warsh is. Claudia Somm, chief economist at New Century Advisors, says she went back and looked at the first Jackson Hole speeches that previous Fed chairs made.
7: So Ben Bernanke had the very economic history lens. Janet Yellen, deep dive on the labor market. Jay Powell talked about risk management. Those weren't just topics. They're also their approach to being a Fed chair.
4: And Somm says Warsh could give us something similar. She says it doesn't have to be about the Fed's plans. It could just be about why he's held interest rates steady so far.
7: It's like these are decisions the Fed has made as he has been chair. Just talk to us about it. Why are you doing that? What data are you looking at? What are you thinking through?
4: Somm says that might not be the speech we get, but it's the speech we deserve. I'm Justin Ho for Marketplace.
3: Wall Street shrugged off the latest salvo in the U.S.-Canada trade war. We'll have details when we do the numbers.

0: 2 years ago next month, Hurricane Helene struck the East Coast, bringing devastation to many states, including North Carolina, where it was the most destructive natural disaster to date. That's how I met Jessie Dean. She's the founder and CEO of Asheville Tea Company, located in Asheville, North Carolina, in the western Blue Ridge Mountains. Her original building was swept away in the flooding from Helene, and we've been following her recovery ever since. Jessie, good to talk with you again.
1: Hi, Amy. It's so good to talk with you and to be here.
0: So it's been a while since we last spoke, and back then you were still looking for a new building to make your tea and possibly do retail too. How's that search going?
1: We were looking for a building still last time we spoke, and luckily we have signed a lease. So that's one of the biggest pieces of news for us.
0: Oh, wow. Congratulations. Tell me about it.
1: Thanks. Yeah, we looked and looked, and it's tough here because commercial real estate is expensive, and you know, we wanted to find just the right place too, and eventually we did. It's a beautiful spot really close to downtown Asheville, and we are excited about the retail component too because we've wanted to interact with our customers more closely for a really long time, so this space gives us the chance to do that.
0: So while you were in a temporary space, you've been manufacturing with a partner in Canada, is that right?
1: That's right. In particular, Sargessa Tea in Canada jumped in immediately right after the hurricane. They're another tea company based in Calgary. So we have been working with Sargessa now for almost 2 years. They've just been a phenomenal partner.
0: And as I'm sure you know, over the weekend, the trade deal talks between the U.S. and Canada fell apart. Are you caught up at all in the 50% tariffs that took effect on a bunch of goods?
1: So it's been a challenge for us because on the bright side, right now, tea still falls under the USMCA agreement. So we're not being specifically tariffed on most of our products coming in and out of Canada. However, it's been really tricky to kind of constantly reforecast and rebudget and follow the news and try and figure out what's about to hit. So now we're kind of unpacking the news around the 50% tariffs and looking at, okay, do any of the herbs or botanicals fall into different categories that might now be seeing increased costs or tariffs coming from Canada? If those things can shift, they may very well shift for us in the future.
0: That's a lot to try to keep up with at the same time you're trying to recover from a major disaster. Did you end up getting any federal funding to help you rebuild?
1: We have not yet received federal funding to help us rebuild. There has been progress on that. You know, fundraising for the past 2 years has been the biggest part of my job in all possible ways to try and keep our business afloat. I mean, it would be tremendously helpful to have that funding at this point.
0: Wow. And that's almost 2 years now since the disaster. This stuff takes time.
1: Right. It really does, which, you know, is unfortunate and a surprise to me, to be honest. I definitely had hoped we would have been in a space by now. I'm so, so grateful in so many ways for our community and customers and team and the farmers we work with and, you know, so many folks who have helped us get to where we are now and to stay in business over this time. And it continues to be a both and situation of just, it really does take a very long time.
0: Well, at this point, it sounds as if you're still recovering from Hurricane Helene, and I don't know if you'll ever consider yourself fully recovered, but how big a deal is it to move into your own space? Does that get you closer to that goal?
1: It absolutely does get us closer. Yeah, so it's a huge deal. It's really an exciting moment and turning point, I hope, from an impact perspective, which is, I mean, really the whole point of this and what's keeping me motivated all along and through all of these challenges. So crossing this threshold and being able to actually start to work towards getting into a space does feel like a really big step in that direction.
0: I know this must have taken a huge toll on you personally. Has there ever been a moment when you were like ready to throw in the towel?
1: I mean, it's a big question. For me, I still would say that I have not had a moment where I wanted to throw in the towel. What has driven me to continue to do this work is really the sense of purpose that I have baked into this company. Like, I want to have economic impact in a positive way on our region. I want to support land and farmland conservation and family farms. I want to support our team who we've employed, you know, all through this and figured out ways to keep folks on payroll and to stay together. Like, to be able to do that and to connect with our customers with a product and teas that we feel really passionate about is what drives me to continue to do this work, even though personally, I think in some ways it's taken all this time to stop being in crisis management mode and to start really processing what has happened to us. And so that can feel really heavy at times, for sure. And it's something that I think I'll be working through still for some time.
0: All right. Jesse Dean is founder and CEO of the Asheville Tea Company in Asheville, North Carolina. Thanks so much and good luck moving into the new space.
1: Thank you so much, Amy. I appreciate it.

0: Coming up,
1: the biggest challenge is for people to put their bullhorn down.
0: It's harder than you might think. But first, let's do the numbers. The Dow Jones Industrial Average added 160 points, 0.3%, to finish at 53,577. The NASDAQ picked up 171 points, 0.2%, to close at 26,151. And the S&P 500 improved 24 points, 0.3%, ending at 76,77. In the ongoing trade fight with the U.S., Canada responded today with retaliation.

0: Responded today with retaliatory tariffs on about $20 billion of U.S. goods, including things like steel and aluminum. Investors saw some opportunity. Nucor, a Charlotte, North Carolina-based steel producer, saw a 1 2/10% bump on the news. Steel Dynamics out of Fort Wayne, Indiana, picked up 0.8%, and aluminum producer Alcoa gained 3 8/10%. Bonds rose. The yield on the 10-year T-note fell to 4.62%. 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
2: 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Ahead on All Things Considered, starting at 2:30, hear about the California Energy Commission's new rule for more efficient tires, which could cut the greenhouse gas emissions that cause climate change. That's this afternoon.

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2: This is Marketplace. I'm Amy Scott. So very much about our AI future is up in the air, but nearly everyone agrees we are in for an era of massive workplace disruption. That would be true even if the AI revolution ultimately leads to a more prosperous, healthier society. And guess what happens when new technology throws lots of us out of work or into lower paying jobs? Less income means less income tax, which could squeeze government budgets. Marketplace's senior correspondent for Future Effects, David Brancaccio, has a series this week called Robots Ate My Taxes. Here's David.
3: 1200 Firestone Parkway, Akron, Ohio, were beneath the imposing clock tower of what was once Firestone Tire Company Plant Number 1, where a pile of debris now lies moldering at our feet. The city this spring decided to save at least the clock bit.
4: It's part of the identity of a city that's been through hard times, wears its scars, if not with pride, with meaning.
3: University of Akron professor David Giffels is co-author of the book Wheels of Fortune, the story of rubber in Akron. Not just Firestone, but Goodyear, General, Goodrich, Bridgestone, all here. By 1950, half of all vehicle tires on planet Earth were made here in Akron. But by 1982, tires had hit the skids.
4: It was when proud Akron realized we're not the rubber capital anymore.
3: It was the year they peeled the very last passenger car tire from a mold in Akron.
4: The job loss had been massive. The city's finances plummeted. The city had to cut 600 jobs, had to eliminate 200 cars from the motor pool, had to borrow $13 million to keep the recycle energy plant going, to keep the lights on. It was brutal.
3: What does this have to do with artificial intelligence and tax? This city is a case study of what happens when new technology clobbers jobs, clobbers income, which then clobbers tax revenue. Here in Akron, 40-some years ago, the new technology killing jobs was the steel-belted radial tire, a European innovation that lasts longer and saves gas. Yet, Akron factories were customized to build the old-school tires, and company brass just kept wishing the longer-lasting tires would go away.
4: In our book, there's a Firestone executive who just says flatly, the radial tire is the reason that rubber left Akron.
3: Could AI do to our near future what radial tires did to Akron? Tax policy experts are now planning for many scenarios, but some include an intense period of human layoffs, as software increasingly does, what one economist called human-shaped work. Lee Lockwood is a University of Virginia economics professor.
5: If labor displacement does become widespread and the labor share in the longer term goes

0: way down as labor share of income. These would be really problematic for our current tax system.
1: And the way we collect taxes makes us especially vulnerable.
0: Most rich country governments, including the U.S., rely very heavily on labor taxation for much of their revenue.
1: For the federal government, two-thirds is from taxing labor, more than taxing corporations, more than taxing investments when they go up.
2: The old tax system won't work without reform.
1: That's Nobel Prize winner Joseph Stiglitz, now at Columbia. While multiple experts worry it'll take a crisis to overhaul an entrenched system, the solutions to a possible government revenue mess triggered by AI are varied and interesting. Maybe taxing units of AI, maybe the government takes loads of AI company stock and profits when it goes up, a national sales tax, anyone, or something we do already but could try more of it.
2: Force the corporations to pay their fair share.
1: University of Virginia's Lockwood co-authored a piece for Brookings that encourages policymakers to start weighing the alternatives. He's among the many who say a great place to start would be to fix the national debt so the U.S. would have more leeway to respond to AI workplace disruption through government borrowing. Chances Republicans and Democrats would unite in this political environment? Well, now they can't say they never heard this coming. In Akron, I'm David Brancaccio for Marketplace.
3: David is our senior correspondent for Future Effects. All this week, we'll be looking at solutions to the AI tax problem on this program and the Marketplace Morning Report. And you can watch our videos at Marketplace APM on YouTube and Instagram.

0: We talked yesterday on the show about how the city of Denver is coping with less water in the midst of extreme drought. Throughout the West, the states and tribal nations that rely on the Colorado River are absorbing a new federal plan for sharing that depleted resource after years of negotiations between the states failed to produce an agreement. Under the final rules announced last Friday, California, Nevada, and Arizona, the states in what's called the Lower Basin, will have to reduce the water they take from the river by 20% over the next 2 years, and possibly much more after that, while the Upper Basin states, Colorado, Utah, New Mexico, and Wyoming, face no mandatory cuts. On Monday, the state of Nevada sued the Trump administration over what it calls an unfair burden. In order to get some perspective on this plan, we gave Pat Mulroy a call. She was the first ever general manager of the Southern Nevada Water Authority, and she continues to consult on water-related issues today. I spoke with her yesterday before news of the lawsuit. Good to talk with you again, Pat.
1: Glad to be here, Amy.
0: So, at long last, we have a plan, at least for the next 2 years, governing the Colorado River. What's your take on the official guidelines that were announced on Friday?
1: Well, I'm not going to overreact to them. I think essentially they are what the Lower Basin submitted to Interior. A series of cutbacks over the course of the next 2 years. This year, definitely. Next year, if hydrology dictates it. And it goes no further than that. I don't think you can go beyond 2 years at this point. There are too many uncertainties. The secretary has no authority in the Upper Basin when it comes to forcing reductions in use. So he did the only thing he could, which was encourage them to voluntarily cut back an additional 200,000 acre feet, which at the end of the day is probably in their best interest if they can do it in a painless manner.
0: So the threatened cuts were going to be much higher, up to 40% of the water.
1: Yeah, well,
0: I
1: don't listen. I don't listen to threats. Seriously, I'm taking this one step at a time. I think if we're going to put our energies anywhere in the interim, looking beyond the 2 years, it's in finding ways to augment the river system, find ways to add water to the system, because you can't cut your way out of this.
0: Well, and you know a lot about that. I mean, you really turned Las Vegas into a poster child for conservation. But not every state has been as aggressive. I mean, do you see more room for conservation as we also pursue new supplies of water?
1: Well, of course, there's always opportunities for conservation, but I've become very careful of pointing the finger at my neighbors. I think a lot has been going on in California in terms of conservation. Southern California's urban area has a greatly diversified supply. It not only takes water from the Colorado River, it has an abundance of groundwater supplies, and it brings water in from the Bay Delta. Not to mention that areas like San Diego have now supplemented their supply with ocean desal and aggressive recycling. So I think they've been doing conservation. I think we love sitting here and pointing the finger at others and saying, we have a problem and you have to fix it.
0: Looking beyond the next 2 years, as you said, a lot depends on conditions, meteorological conditions and use and how much we're able to conserve. But are you confident that the Southwest can continue to grow with such a threatened source of water?
1: Let's not go there. I mean, the only reason we're, if we were to really run a quote unquote out of water, it'd be our own fault. I mean, one of us is sitting right next to the Pacific Ocean. We have limitless opportunities for ocean desal. There are a plethora of opportunities in the lower basin. We just have to develop the intestinal fortitude to pursue them. I think before we go make these wonderful statements, and they're usually by people who just moved in the last 15 minutes, we need to just take a deep breath and look at what the alternatives are. I mean, I've lived here for 52 years. I can't get excited about growth.
0: Other than desalination, what solutions or innovations do you see that you think could be promising for the region?
1: Well, I think Metropolitan's already begun one of those pathways. The communities in California have been sending their wastewater to the ocean. If you recapture that and you recycle it the way Nevada does, 93% of all our wastewater is recycled. That is an opportunity. I mean, that's the secret to climate change, is you're not going to have a straight line supply equation. You're not going to use the same source of supply every year. You have to have maximum diversity in your portfolio, maximum cooperation with your neighbors, and look at any and all opportunities. And when you have the water there, store it somewhere for use during the more difficult times.
0: You've been in the room for these negotiations in the past. What is often the biggest challenge in getting everybody on the same page?
1: The biggest challenge is for people to put their bullhorn down and begin seek to understand what the pinch points are for the person across the table or for the state across the table. The notion that one state will survive while another craters is counterintuitive, and it doesn't lead to any kind of productive solution. And the worst thing is when we start talking about, you know, these great legal theories that legal scholars are coming up with, I want to tear my hair out. We need to be as pragmatic as we possibly can. Put the damn law books aside. They're not going to solve the problem.
0: I wonder what they're doing without Pat Mulroy in the room. Do you have a successor who is as forceful?
1: I think this is a new generation, and they're coming at it in a different way. Look, I'm kind of this strange character that, you know, has this horrible habit of saying, okay, here's the skunk. I'm going to put the skunk in the middle of the table, and we're going to deal with the skunk, and we're not going to dance around the skunk. So I'm sure there are. I'm sure there are people in the room that are equally pragmatic, but every time I pick up the paper and I read about potential lawsuits, I just want to scream. It's not going to work.
0: All right. Pat Mulroy was the longtime general manager of the Southern Nevada Water Authority. Thank you so much for your time.
1: You're very welcome, Amy.
0: You can hear more about climate solutions, including the story of how Pat Mulroy transformed water use in Las Vegas, on the podcast I host. Just search for How We Survive.

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1: This final note on the way out today, a few numbers in honor of Dolly Parton, who died today at the age of 80. 3,000 plus. That's the number of songs she wrote over her nearly seven-decade career. 25 is how many number one hits she had on Billboard's Hot Country Songs chart. She retained ownership of the publishing rights and invested much of her wealth in philanthropy, which brings me to $332 million. That's the number of free books distributed through her Imagination Library to young children since 1995. And finally, $1.8 billion. The estimated annual economic impact of Dollywood, the theme park Dolly Parton co-owned in Pigeon Forge, Tennessee. A true legend. Jordan Manji, Zoneel Maharaj, Janet Wynn, Olga Oxman, and Virginia K. Smith are the digital team. I'm Amy Scott. Hope to see you back here tomorrow.

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1: I really appreciate the emphasis on Central Valley reporting that's been growing recently as well. And I was delighted when I learned that CAP Radio was moving in that direction to really collaborate with local news sources in parts of the state that typically we don't hear much from. I'm Joy from Sacramento, and I'm proud to support public radio for our community.
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3: High hospital prices are part of what makes healthcare so expensive. Indiana is one state that is taking an aggressive approach to rein in those costs. 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
4: It's All Things Considered from NPR News. I'm Adrian Florido.
3: And I'm Ilse Chang. Coming up, California has a new regulation that aims to get squishy tires off the road.
4: Officials say more efficient tires mean better gas mileage means less pollution.
5: That's about equivalent to taking 400,000 passenger cars off the road.
3: That story after this news.
6: Live from NPR News in Culver City, California, I'm Dwayne Brown. Canada has responded to the Trump administration's decision to impose 50% tariffs on some Canadian goods, with new counter tariffs targeting about 700 U.S. products at different duty rates. Dan Karpinchuk has more.
7: Ottawa is targeting just under $20 billion of U.S. imports from smartphones and kitchen appliances to perfumes and makeup, steel and dairy products. The tariffs will vary from 15%, 25%, and 50%, depending on the product. Government officials say the target list came after consultations with stakeholders, the main goal being not to increase tax revenue, but to protect the domestic market share for Canadian companies. In addition, Ottawa laid out a $7.5 billion support package for workers and businesses hit the hardest by the latest round of tariffs from Washington. For NPR News, I'm Dan Karpinchuk in Toronto.
6: In Ohio, the Justice Department is suing a municipal court in Columbus over a policy that bars federal immigration arrests at or near the county courthouse. NPR's Kerry Johnson tells us it's the latest action by the administration to advance its aggressive immigration agenda.
8: The Justice Department says taking people into custody at courthouses is safer for federal officers and the public. DOJ is suing the court in Franklin County, Ohio, over a policy that forbids immigration arrests of people attending court proceedings or conducting other lawful business. The new lawsuit says the federal government has, quote, exclusive authority to establish uniform rules on immigration. A spokeswoman for the court in Franklin County says it won't comment on pending litigation. The Trump administration has sued other states, including Connecticut, New York, and New Jersey, for allegedly thwarting federal immigration enforcement. Kerry Johnson, NPR News.
6: Stocks finished higher on Wall Street, the Dow up 160 points. This is NPR News.
9: It's 2:32 with CAP Radio News. I'm Devin Yamanaka. Governor Gavin Newsom quietly signed a controversial bill over the weekend to protect the personal information of immigrant supportive service providers. The bill would allow workers to register a substitute address with the state and ban individuals from publicly sharing certain information. Democratic Assembly member Mia Bonta says it's necessary to protect those who support immigrants who face personal threats.
10: We are telling every legal aid attorney, every case manager, every volunteer doing this work, you need not be intimidated out of serving your community.
9: Republicans fought the bill hard, arguing it would silence citizen journalists looking to uncover fraud, a claim Democrats and Newsom ultimately rejected. The law goes into effect October 2027. The Fresno County District Attorney's Office is filing multiple charges against a sheriff's deputy for sexual battery, assault, and false imprisonment. The California Report's Mari Bolaños has more.
11: The DA's office alleges Alejandro Gabriel Apodaca had unwanted and inappropriate sexual misconduct with a woman while in uniform in an apartment in May. He's also accused of falsely imprisoning a second woman at a traffic stop and attempting to engage in unwanted sexual contact with her in March. Apodaca will be arraigned tomorrow and faces a max sentence of over 5 years in jail if convicted. For the California Report, I'm Madi Bolaños.
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9: Ahead on All Things Considered, for centuries, Mexico has capitalized on growing and harvesting agave, which is often distilled into tequila or mezcal. Now, with a California law restricting water use on farms, valley farmers are looking to agave as a new revenue stream on their land. 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
4: This is All Things Considered from NPR News. I'm Adrian Florido in Washington.
3: And I'm Elsa Chang in Culver City, California. At least a quarter of former NFL players who died between 2016 and 2021 had the degenerative brain disease known as CTE. That's the finding of a new study that sought to determine the prevalence of CTE, which can only be diagnosed with a brain autopsy after death. NPR sports correspondent Becky Sullivan joins us now. Hi, Becky.
13: Hey there.
3: Hey. Okay, so tell us more about this study. Like, how significant is this finding?
13: I mean, I think it's really significant. I mean, and frankly, I think a big number, that's 25%, as you say, that's at the minimum. We have known about the link between American football and CTE, which stands for chronic traumatic encephalopathy. We've known about this link for years, but most research on this disease has always been based on samples that have been donated by former players or their families to researchers. And they've made that donation because they're worried that they or their loved one had the disease. And so even as all this research has been happening over the last 10, 20 years, usually, there's always been this caveat of sample bias in the studies. And so this question of actual prevalence among NFL players, that has still loomed large all these years. And that's what this study was looking at.
3: Okay. And how did researchers come up with this particular number, the 25%?
13: Yeah. They were working with this brain bank that's housed at Boston University that has done hundreds of donated samples. And so they took this and they set out to essentially find like the denominator. So if you have hundreds of confirmed cases, that's out of how many? So they looked up every single player who'd ever appeared in at least one NFL game since 1949. And they cross-referenced that list with demographic data, death certificates, and they narrowed it down to the 800-something who died between 2016 and 2021, since the time period where they had the most donors. And so if you only count the confirmed cases, either positive or negative confirmed, and assumes that the rest of them either had CTE or definitively didn't have CTE, you get this range that they came up with. So here is the lead author, Dr. Daniel Danishvar. He's with Mass General Brigham in Massachusetts. He's describing the results.
14: On the low end, counting only the cases of CTE that we diagnosed ourselves, we found the minimum rate of CTE was 25%. At the upper end, the maximum rate of CTE was 98%. And so the true rate of CTE at death is somewhere in the middle there.
3: Wow, that's a big range between 25% and 98%. Yeah. I mean, what are the caveats? Why don't we know exactly how prevalent CTE is?
13: Well, it can only be diagnosed after death with a brain autopsy. And so, you know, there's hundreds and hundreds of players who died in that period, former players who died in that period, who haven't had their brains dissected. In terms of caveats for the study, I think the one thing to note is the average age at death of the former players whose brains were donated was about 66 years old. There were some younger ones, but for the most part, these are guys who played their NFL careers decades ago, before the first case of CTE was diagnosed in a former NFL player. That was published in 2005. So over the past 20 or so years, there has been an enormous increase in the awareness of the risk of concussions and repeated hits to the head. NFL has made a bunch of changes over those years, including, you know, banning helmet-to-helmet hits. Helmets themselves have improved a lot, etc., which isn't to say that the problem has disappeared, but we certainly could not say for certain that 25% or more is the number true today.
15: Yeah. Okay, so what is the overall takeaway, Becky?
13: I mean, the study is significant, that's for sure, but a lot more research is needed to help current and former players who are still living, because there actually isn't that much scientific certainty about the connection the disease has to symptoms in the living. Things like memory loss, mood swings that you hear about can also be caused by other conditions that former NFL players have. And so that is more research is needed, is what people say.
15: That is NPR's Becky Sullivan. Thank you, Becky.
13: You're welcome.
4: California is rolling out a new rule to cut vehicle emissions. It says that when Californians replace their car tires, they'll have to be at least as efficient as tires on a new car. The California Energy Commission approved the rule last week and says more efficient tires will reduce the pollution that contributes to climate change. Here to explain is Ken Ryder, the California Energy Commission's chief policy advisor. Mr. Ryder, welcome.
16: Hello. Pleasure to be here.
4: Let's start with the science here. How do better tires cut greenhouse gas emissions?
16: Yes. So as a tire rolls, it meets the road surface and it smashes and deforms. And as it leaves the road surface, it retakes its shape like rubber does. What happens during that process is there's internal friction in the rubber that converts some of the energy that would normally keep your vehicle moving forward into heat. And what a low rolling resistance tire does is it reduces that internal friction or the amount of rubber deformation. Now, let me give you an example that maybe a consumer has faced as well, which is if you've ever ridden a bike and you've ridden one with a slightly deflated tire, that also increases that internal friction of the tire. And it's very difficult to ride that bike. Whereas if you have a fully inflated tire, much easier to ride. And that's from the difference in rolling resistance.
4: So essentially, the squishier your tire is, it sounds like, the more energy it takes your car to move that tire down the road. And the more energy your car requires to move that tire down the road, the more emissions it's spewing out into the environment.
16: Exactly. That is correct.
4: Your group has calculated that this new rule, these new standards to make tires more efficient would cut California's CO2 emissions by 2 million metric tons per year. Can you put that in perspective for us?
16: Yeah, that's about equivalent to taking 400,000 passenger cars off the road. It's a pretty substantial amount for a program to save.
4: New tires are not cheap, and some tire makers have been pushing back on this new rule because it's going to drive up costs for drivers. How much more expensive is this going to make it to replace your tires in California?
16: Well, the Energy Commission has studied the incremental cost question when developing this standard, and it has through its research, come to a number of about $1.50 for phase one, which would come into effect in 2029.
4: This is $1.50 per tire?
16: $1.50 per tire. So that would be about $6 for an entire set in phase one and about $26 in phase two. And that is in comparison to fuel savings of about $179 in phase two and about $85 in phase one.
4: So you're saying that the amount of money that people are going to spend to replace their tires with more efficient ones is going to be less than the amount of money that they would spend on gas if they were driving less efficient tires.
16: That's right. We would expect those consumers to have that incremental cost fully paid back in the order of a few months, about half a year.
4: Any tips in the meantime before this rule does take effect, short of replacing your tires to help people squeeze better gas mileage out of the ones they have now?
16: Absolutely, yes. Besides buying more efficient tires, a consumer can make sure their tire is properly inflated. So the Energy Commission proposed standard is going to generate about $1 billion of fuel savings for consumer pocketbooks. That can also just also be achieved by making sure your tires are at the right pressure. It's about the same impact. Ideally, you have both a low rolling resistance tire and a well inflated tire, but that's something consumers can go do right now to try to save money on fuel.
4: I've been speaking with Ken Ryder, Chief Policy Advisor at the California Energy Commission. Thanks so much for being with us.
16: Thanks for having me.
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9: It's 2:44 with CAP Radio News. I'm Devin Yamanaka. For centuries, Mexico has capitalized on growing and harvesting a plant often distilled into tequila or mezcal. It's called agave, and it thrives on little water and a lot of heat. Now, with a California law restricting water use on farms, valley farmers are looking to agave as a new revenue stream on their land. As KVPR's Rachel Livenall explains for the California Report, farmers are working to localize the agave supply.
17: When James Hunt planted 14 acres of agave on his secluded Merced farm last year, he thought he'd harvest it for liquor.
18: That was my original idea, was to build a craft distillery out here.
17: But then he did more research on the large, spiky succulent, and that dream snowballed.
19: So you could have spirits, agave syrup, agave inulin, biofuel, sustainable aviation fuel.
17: He knew these ideas needed an industry in the U.S., so he started preaching the gospel of agave, he says, to anyone who would listen.
19: I was a farm manager, farm operator, and now I'm an industry advocate trying to build out something that I think can have a lot of benefit for small farms in general.
17: Hunt knows many growers who are testing out agave right now, but it's not just for kicks. It's also out of necessity, and it has to do with groundwater.
20: We're taking more water out than is going back in.
17: Josh Veers is a professor of civil and environmental engineering at UC Merced. Veers is describing groundwater overdraft. That happens when groundwater gets taken out but not replenished. It dries wells and sinks land. So in 2014, California legislators enacted a law called the Sustainable Groundwater Management Act, or SGMA, to stabilize water use.
20: And it gave them a drawdown period over 30 years to be able to meet that sustainability target and also to maintain some specific guardrails, you might say, about that use.
17: SGMA created local agencies to gradually limit the use of the water. That means farmers are making cuts, like watering a few inches of soil on crops like agave instead of a few feet of soil on an almond tree. Some farmers are more equipped than others. Omar Ramirez is a grower in La Grande, a community in southeast Merced County. But he also owns a tequila line based in Mexico called Luna Llena.
21: A lot of my businesses have arose from problems, and there's a common saying that if you know how to solve people's problems, you're always going to have work.
17: Ramirez lived in Mexico for a few years as a kid. In La Grande, he used to grow almonds. Then profits tanked a few years ago. With SGMA in focus, he thought, why not try something familiar? He planted 100 acres of agave.
21: As a Mexican myself, Mexican-American, that light bulb lit to say, hey, you know what? I think this is a perfect way to bring both of my cultures that I really love into one location.
17: He might make spirits, but he's also looking at animal feed and building materials. He's excited about conversations that go beyond alcohol.
21: Just the opportunities that arise in the United States are a bit different than what are destined in Mexico.
17: Hunt also feels good about agave's destiny here. Nearly all of his plants survived the winter frost, even though some have dried up tips.
18: Like, not a whole lot, but still took some damage.
17: It'll be 4 to 6 years before the first batch are ready to harvest, and he'll spend that time trying to develop the agave economy.
19: Farming is a gamble, and I'm willing to go out on a limb for this because I believe in it.
17: He's lived on this land his whole life. He'll do whatever it takes to keep it. For the California Report, I'm Rachel Livenall.
9: It's 2:48. 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Still ahead on All Things Considered, Dolly Parton has died at the age of 80. Coming up in 15 minutes, a look at the life of one of the most beloved entertainers in popular culture. From the Cap Radio Newsroom, Placerville has been nominated for Hallmark's Merriest Christmas Towns contest. The media company says 25 towns across the country were selected for how they bring to life the spirit of Christmas. Placerville cites its Main Street decorations, Christmas parade, and tree and menorah lighting ceremonies. Fans can vote until September 4th. 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Taking a look at Sacramento area traffic, downtown to Elk Grove will take 20 minutes on Highway 99. Downtown to Davis is also about 20 minutes on westbound Yolo Causeway. And from Sacramento to Stockton, it will take 50 minutes on I-5.
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3: 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I'm Elsa Chang.
4: And I'm Adrian Florido. It was over 45 years ago when Dolly Parton clicked her nails and realized, that sounds kind of like a typewriter. That's how one of her most famous songs came to life.
23: Working 9 to 5, what a way to make a living, barely getting by, it's all taking and no giving.
4: 9 to 5 was written for the movie of the same name. It became an anthem for working women. Dolly Parton died today at the age of 80. We're remembering her remarkable life all throughout today's program. But here, we'd like to feature some reporting about one song, a catchy pop hit with some powerful things to say about working life. From our archives, here's NPR's Lynn Neary.
24: Longtime labor leader and organizer Karen Nussbaum started her career back in the early 1970s as an office worker.
25: It was a kind of job where you were just not seen. You were just part of the wallpaper. I remember sitting at my desk at lunch one day and a student came in. I worked at a university, looked me dead in the eye and said, "Isn't anybody here?" And it was those kinds of things that just got under your skin a lot.
24: Nussbaum and some of her friends got together to talk about their frustrations. That led to a new organization. It was called 9 to 5. Nussbaum knew Jane Fonda through the anti-war movement and told her about it. That inspired Fonda to make a movie starring herself, Lily Tomlin, and Dolly Parton as three fed-up working women. Dabney Coleman played their insufferable boss.
26: Judy, you've got to help me. That mob has gone crazy out there. They're trying to kill me.
27: Why would they want to do a nasty thing like that?
26: I don't know. I'm not such a bad guy.
27: You're a sexist, egotistical, lying, hypocritical bigot.
24: The movie was the ultimate revenge fantasy for women who felt overworked, underpaid, and disrespected. Dolly Parton wrote the song while working on the film. 9 to 5 was number 2 at the box office in 1980, beaten only by The Empire Strikes Back. The song was number 1 on 3 different Billboard charts. Nussbaum says it's a perfect anthem for working women.
25: It starts with pride. Pour yourself a cup of ambition.
23: Tumble out of bed and stumble to the kitchen. Pour myself a cup of ambition and yawn and stretch and try to come to life.
25: And then it goes to grievances. Barely getting by. They always take the credit.
23: They just use your mind and they never give you credit. It's enough to drive you crazy and you let it.
25: It then goes to class conflict. You're just a step on the boss man's ladder, and then it ends with collective power. You're in the same boat with a lot of your friends.
23: In the same boat with a lot of your friends, waiting for the day your ship will come in and the tide's gonna turn and it's all gonna roll your way.
25: So in the space of this wildly popular song with a great beat, Dolly Parton just puts it all together all by herself. More than 20 years after 9 to 5 first came out, Rebecca Traister was starting her career. Traister's a New York Magazine writer who comments frequently on feminism and politics. Her most recent book, Good and Mad, is about the power of women's anger. But back then, she had a job as an assistant, which she says was just another name for a secretary.
0: It was a lot of getting coffee and making appointments and Xeroxing.
25: Traister and her friends found their jobs frustrating and stressful. They had ambitions for the future, but feared getting stuck. Sometimes they were just plain angry. They liked to get together for a drink at a local bar where 9 to 5 was on the jukebox.
0: We'd be sitting around tables drinking beer and talking, and everybody would pound their fists on the table or pound their nails. You know, there's the sound of the typing in the back of that song, the click, click, click, click, click, click. And, you know, we'd sing it. And it was, at that point, it was a 20, 25-year-old song.
5: Anybody out there?
25: Fast forward another 20-something years to the 2019 Grammys, and Dolly Parton brought down the house with a chorus of famous young singers, including Katy Perry and Miley Cyrus, belting out her famous song. There's a reason 9 to 5 has such staying power, says Rebecca Traister.
0: It's a song that contains complaints about so many frustrations and inequities and injustices within a workplace, some of them gendered, some of them capitalist, some of them about how power is so unequally distributed. It is a song that is simultaneously a song of angry complaint and immense good cheer. And there's something about that combination that makes it kind of addictive and fun.
25: A different take on the song emerged when the public radio program This American Life commissioned a new cover.
6: Tumble out of bed and I stumble to the kitchen, pour myself a cup of ambition.
25: Meryl Garbus, lead singer of Tune Yards, says she wanted to bring a new sensibility to the song.
7: It is a great song because people can relate to feeling powerless.
25: Though she is now a successful singer, Garbus has worked a lot of jobs over the years.
7: I shredded files. I restocked shelves at a grocery store. I was a secretary, house cleaner.
25: Garbus says Parton's lyrics capture so much about the reality of workers' daily lives and their dreams.
7: How much dreaming it takes to get through some of those days, some of those miserable days, cleaning up other people's messes and generally being treated like trash. How much dreaming is needed in those times to get up the next morning and do it all again.

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4: When I was little, I used to put a tin can on a tobacco stalk, stick it down in the cracks on the front porch, and that was my stage.
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5: I'm Adrian Florido.
0: And I'm Elsa Chang. Also this hour, we go to Tulsa, Oklahoma, where utility officials are aggressive about cutting power when people fall behind on their bills.
6: I wish every corporation commissioner had a Sentinel house that had no electricity. When it's 95, that's how I feel.
5: We'll also visit a city in Colorado where people are pushing back against stepped-up immigration enforcement.
7: I personally know people in our community who are terrified that they or their loved one could be picked up and held in that facility.
0: Those stories and more after this news.
8: Live from NPR News in Washington, I'm Ryland Barton. The U.S. and Canada are in an all-out trade war. Both governments are now imposing $20 billion worth of tariffs on each other after negotiations collapsed last week, days after the Trump administration announced new levies. Today, Prime Minister Mark Carney's government responded. NPR's Emily Fang reports.
9: Canada's tariffs range from 15 to 50%, and they cover a medley of goods ranging from American fish to paper to tableware. These tariffs come on top of several rounds of American trade penalties levied on Canada over the last year and a half, including punishing levies on Canadian steel and aluminum. This week, President Trump also threatened to raise tariffs on Canadian cars and auto parts to 50% starting next year. And he wrote several bellicose statements on his social media site Truth Social, accusing Canada of, quote, ripping off the U.S. This aggressive rhetoric and repeated threats to annex Canada has left most Canadians hostile to compromise with the U.S., according to multiple public opinion polls. Emily Fang, NPR News, Washington.
8: President Trump also floated the idea of renaming Lake Ontario to become Lake America amid the trade war. The president has wide latitude over how geographic markers are recognized by the U.S. government, but he has no legal authority to impose his decisions on other countries or international bodies. ICE arrested nearly 50,000 people in July. That's the highest single-month total during the second Trump administration. The increase began in June and accelerated in July with less public exposure than during the first year of President Trump's second term. Texas and Florida accounted for nearly 20,000 of the July arrests. Republican voters in South Carolina are selecting their nominee for U.S. Senate today, more than a month after Republican Senator Lindsey Graham died. South Carolina Public Radio's Luis Alfredo Garcia reports today's vote is a test of President Trump's endorsement power in the state.
10: South Carolina Republicans have generally been split between Senator Darlene Graham and Congressman Ralph Norman. There's been just a single one-on-one debate, and people have been flooded with campaign mail and text messages. For Lila Ann Briggs, it comes down to familiarity. She voted for Norman in the primary and said she would again in a runoff.
4: I actually went to high school with the candidate I voted for.
10: Graham has no experience in elected politics outside of a recent appointment to the U.S. Senate, but she has President Trump's endorsement. His Super PAC MAGA Inc. spent some $800,000 on get-out-the-vote calls and texts for Graham. For NPR News, I'm Luis Alfredo Garcia in Columbia, South Carolina.
8: Americans' confidence in the economy declined this month as the Iran war has kept gas prices elevated at more than $4 a gallon. It's the lowest level in 7 months, but essentially in the same lukewarm range it's been in since the beginning of the year. Oil prices fell again today, helping ease worries in the bond market and supporting stock prices. It's NPR News.
11: It's 3:04 with Cap Radio News. I'm Devin Yamanaka. Several California lawmakers are pushing a package of bills aimed at expanding affordable clean energy and lowering utility costs. One bill would clear regulatory hurdles for portable plug-in solar systems that can be placed in the balcony or on a patio. Democratic Senator Scott Wiener is the author and says people could save an estimated $400 annually on their electric bills.
12: As heat waves drive up demand for air conditioning, families should have more tools to manage unaffordable electric costs, not fewer.
11: Wiener says California's energy policies have largely only benefited home and property owners and not the 45% of residents who rent. Those opposed to the bill say it would expand risks without enough oversight and present dangers to utility crews. The legislative session ends on August 31st. The city of Sacramento is asking for public feedback on a proposal to bring back some red light cameras. The program would bring back 20 cameras at intersections with a history of serious or fatal crashes. It also would have privacy protections, including only capturing a vehicle's rear license plate, not the driver's face. It would be administered by Sacramento's Department of Public Works instead of the police department and wouldn't be connected to police databases. An online survey is available and community events will roll out over the next month. Officials say 80% of Sacramento's traffic collisions between 2015 and 2024 happened at intersections. Red light running resulted in 160 crashes that caused a death or serious injury. You'll find more news at capradio.org. 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
11: Still ahead on All Things Considered, a city in Colorado is suing the landlord of an ice processing facility there, saying its detentions there violate local zoning codes. Hear more coming up in 20 minutes.
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5: 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I'm Adrian Florido in Washington.
0: And I'm Elsa Chang in Culver City, California. Today, a music superstar has died.

0: At the same time, new generations embraced her celebrity as a given, whether or not they paid attention to country music. Everything she did and said was news, even if she cannily avoided wading into issues that had the potential to be divisive. But in the end, of all that Dolly Parton created, her greatest work of art was the indelible image that she fashioned for herself over a lifetime of dressing up backwood brilliance in showbiz splash.
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1: 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Still ahead on All Things Considered, in a new warning to schools, the U.S. Department of Education says they cannot consider students' race in any way when making disciplinary decisions. Hear more coming up in 20 minutes. From the CAP Radio newsroom, Stanislaus County health officials are reporting their first human case of West Nile virus. No information was provided about the person infected. It's the 46th case of human West Nile infection reported in California this year, and that's compared to 14 at this time last year, according to California State Health statistics. There have been 4 fatal cases, 1 each in Butte County, Fresno County, Glenn County, and Kings County. In Sacramento area traffic, downtown to Roseville will take about half an hour. Downtown to Sacramento International Airport, that is 15 minutes right now. And Sacramento down to Modesto will take an hour and 40 minutes.
2: Eduardo from Woodland says, thank you for being a guiding light in the sea of disinformation that plagues us all in these turbulent times. 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
8: This is All Things Considered from NPR News. I'm Elsa Chang.
0: And I'm Adrian Florido. Tulsa, Oklahoma has been sweltering this summer. Thousands of residents there are at risk of having their power cut off when they fall behind on their utility bills. It's an extreme example of what people around the country are facing as temperatures and the price of electricity go up. NPR's Scott Horsley reports.
9: Ray Ellen McMurtry was shocked when she opened her most recent electric bill. After some late payments in the past, the utility had tacked on a deposit of nearly $600, pushing the total to more than $1,300. McMurtry, who works nights at a Tulsa hospital, went on TikTok to record her complaint.
10: I'm in Tulsa, and our electric bill is literally more than our rent this month. I make decent money, and that's not sustainable for my family. That's crazy.
9: Tulsa's main power company, Public Service Company of Oklahoma, wanted to raise customers' electric rates by about 15% this year, but a pending deal with the state attorney general would reduce that rate hike to about 1%. Even with no rate increase, electric bills would be spiking in Tulsa, where TV forecasts are filled with news of the searing summer heat.
11: Afternoon feels like temperatures close to about 112.
12: So as we take a look at that full 10-day forecast, every day ahead of us except for one at or above 100.
13: We'll be around 107 here in the Tulsa metro, but overall still a very toasty day.
9: Summer heat waves are becoming more frequent and intense as a result of climate change. Even when it's hot, people who fall behind on their bills in Oklahoma are at unusually high risk of having their power cut off. According to a first-of-its-kind tally by the U.S. Energy Department, Public Service Company of Oklahoma cuts power to customers at 5 or 6 times the average national rate. While some states prohibit shutoffs throughout the hot summer months, Oklahoma regulators allow them so long as the heat index is under 101 degrees. Efforts by consumer advocates to lower that threshold have been unsuccessful.
14: I wish every corporation commissioner had to sit in a house that had no electricity. When it's 95, that's how I feel.
9: Joanne Pearson runs the Helping Hand Ministry in downtown Tulsa. Every Monday and Tuesday morning, cash-strapped customers line up here. Ashley Fonseca Mejia holds a disconnect notice warning she could lose power as soon as the heat index drops by a few degrees. Sitting across a duct-taped desk, a volunteer makes a phone call to the utility and offers to cover some of her bill.
15: My name is John Johnson. I'm with Helping Hand Ministry here in Tulsa, Oklahoma. We'd like to pledge $350 towards this past due and shut off any possible disconnect.
9: Fonseca Mejia smiles at the assurance her lights and air conditioning will stay on. For now.
16: It is a relief. I mean, these bills have been skyrocketing.
9: Eric Widger also gets a helping hand. He works at the Kimberly Clark Toilet Paper Factory and says his power bill has doubled to around $500 a month.
17: I have had it cut off before, and it's really heartbreaking because you may have to pay $700-$800 just to turn it back on. I make a good living wage, but it's hard with these high bills to even come close.
9: Helping Hand spends up to $14,000 a week assisting people with overdue bills. The money comes from foundations and from Tulsa's First Presbyterian Church. Pearson says some of her clients are unemployed or disabled. Others, like Widger, work full-time but still struggle to make ends meet.
14: It's like they're jugglers.
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8: For decades, a city in the Colorado Mountains has had a well-established Latino and immigrant community. Many work in nearby resort towns like Aspen and send their kids to local schools. Last year, the Trump administration ramped up immigration enforcement, and now the city is pushing back. Aspen Public Radio's Eleanor Bennett reports.
20: It's a busy Friday night in downtown Glenwood Springs. Restaurants are full, a band is setting up outside a popular brewery, and people are speaking a mix of Spanish and English as they stand in line for ice cream. This small city of about 10,000 residents sits along the Colorado River at a crossroads on Interstate 70. About a third of the community is Latino. For decades, the Aspen area resort industry has relied on immigrants from Spanish-speaking countries for labor. About 20 years ago, ICE opened an office in a commercial center on the edge of town. Many people didn't know about it. But since the Trump administration started ramping up immigration arrests in its second term, that's changed.
21: I was really surprised about 2 years ago to learn that there was an ICE facility basically right in my backyard.
20: Amy Hausman is one of a growing number of locals who have been protesting the facility over the last year.
21: I personally know people in our community who are terrified that they or their loved one could be picked up and held in that facility with no notice given to their family, simply disappeared.
20: Glenwood permitted ICE's office as a processing facility, not a detention center. The permit says it can hold people there temporarily, but for no longer than 12 hours. This spring, though, the city concluded that ICE had been breaking this rule for years, based on data from the Deportation Data Project at the University of California, Berkeley, and University of California, Los Angeles. In April, the city revoked the facility's permit in a hearing that the agency did not attend. In a statement several weeks ago, the Department of Homeland Security denied the violations. This month, people once again packed City Hall, holding up photos of friends and neighbors who had been deported by ICE. They urged the city council to do something to enforce its zoning and safety rules.
22: No action, silence, doing nothing, and feeling defeated is exactly how violators continue to violate our code and damage our city.
20: Ray Worrell, an area resident, acknowledged that taking on an ICE facility in the courts could be challenging and expensive, but he told city councilors it's worth it.
22: We need to be viewed as the city that went against all odds for our city and our community.
20: Carl Hanlon is the city's attorney. He also provides legal counsel to Aspen Public Radio. Hanlon said it would be difficult to sue ICE in federal court. Easier, he said, would be suing their landlord, JG Housing Solutions, for violating local zoning rules. But either could take years.
1: If my client tells me to fight the battle, we fight the battle.
20: After almost 2 hours of public discussion, the city council took a final vote on whether to sue the landlord that leases the facility to ICE. The clerk read the final tally.
2: Yes, Mayor Dane. Yes, Councilor Weimer. No, Councilor Schmall. Yes, Councilor Smith. Yes, Councilor Schachter. Passes 6-1.
20: The city says it will file the lawsuit in the next week or so. JG Housing Solutions and federal officials declined to comment on the city's decision. For NPR News, I'm Eleanor Bennett in Glenwood Springs, Colorado.

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1: It's 3:29. News from NPR is next, followed by updates from our newsroom. Still ahead on All Things Considered, scientists are increasingly interested in how different exercise intensities can trigger different responses in the body. A new study finds that an all-out...
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0: Biggest hits included Jolene, 9 to 5, and I Will Always Love You.
1: The legendary singer, songwriter, actress, philanthropist, and book author died today at 80, leaving an indelible mark on everything she set out to do over her career, including writing a children's book after revealing that her dad could not read.
2: I think that if you can read, it gives you wings to fly. Through books, you can see how other people live and what other things there are in the world and all the things that you might become.
1: Parton became more than a country music icon. She also founded her Imagination Library to promote children's literacy. She died today, once again, at the age of 80. In Syria, the head of an autonomous Kurdish region has dissolved its security force and governing institution, paving the way to be integrated into the Syrian state. NPR's Jane Arraf with that story.
3: General Mazlum Abdi announced from the presidential palace in Damascus that he was dissolving the SDF, Syrian Democratic Forces, and the regional administration. The SDF was a key U.S. ally, fighting with U.S. forces to defeat the militant group ISIS in its last stronghold in Syria 7 years ago. Kurdish-led forces broke away from Syrian government rule in 2012, establishing a unique autonomous region which aspired to be secular, democratic, and gender equal. With the toppling of Syrian President Bashar al-Assad by Turkish-backed opposition fighters in late 2024.
1: That's Jane Arraf reporting. 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
4: It's 3:32 with CAP Radio News. I'm Devin Yamanaka. Child safety advocates are urging California lawmakers to reject proposed changes to a law enabling more people to sue childhood sexual abusers. The law increased the age at which a person can sue their abusers and the institutions that failed to protect them, extending it to their 40th birthday or within 5 years of discovery of the abuse. It also created a temporary revival window for past cases, which ended in 2022. Jennifer Rodriguez is with the Youth Law Center.
5: I am deeply troubled that so much of the conversation here in Sacramento, in this building right now, is about one question. How do we pay less when abuse happens? Where is the equally urgent question? How do we stop children from being abused in the first place?
4: Public education groups have pushed for changes such as caps on damage claims, limiting scope of harm attributable to the agencies, and providing a greater burden of proof. They also say there needs to be more protection against fraudulent claims from attorneys looking to take advantage. Stanislaus County Sheriff's investigators say human remains discovered in April along Highway 108 west of Knight's Ferry have been identified as 50-year-old David Menchaca of Waterford. Menchaca went missing in March of 2025. Upon finding the remains, investigators said circumstances surrounding the incident were suspicious, prompting a homicide investigation. They haven't announced a possible cause of death or motives. You'll find more news at capradio.org.
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4: Still ahead on All Things Considered, the National Book Festival brought together two greats to talk about their writing. Hear from Ann Patchett and Tayari Jones, coming up in 15 minutes. 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
0: The Supreme Court handed President Trump an interim win in his effort to limit mail-in voting.
4: But the legal fight is far from over. We'll talk to Nevada's Secretary of State on what he's planning in the meantime.
0: For Tuesday, August 25th, this is All Things Considered from NPR News. I'm Elsa Chang.
4: And I'm Adrian Florido. The State Department says it will revoke the business and visitor visas of people who filed for asylum.
5: To me, this is a completely empty effort. It doesn't have any consequences.
0: Also, country music legend Dolly Parton has died at the age of 80.
4: In both hours of today's show, we remember the larger-than-life icon.
6: Dolly called me and said she wants to rest in a beautiful bed of plush cotton because after a life wearing heavy rhinestones, she finally deserves to be comfortable and have some rest.
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7: Live from NPR News in Washington, I'm Ryland Barton. Dolly Parton has died. Her family confirmed in a statement today that the Grammy-winning singer, songwriter, actress, philanthropist, and businesswoman passed away today in Nashville. She was 80 years old. Julie Height looks back at the life of a superstar being remembered for the impact she's had on generations of fans.
8: Mama sewed the rags together, so in every piece with love, she made my coat of many colors.
9: Throughout her life, Parton told stories of what it was like growing up with little but ingenuity and humor in the Smoky Mountains of East Tennessee. She came to fame as a star performer in country music and went on to become one of the genre's most recognizable and universally adored ambassadors to broader popular culture, adding Hollywood movie roles and pop smashes to her pile of country hits. She opened a theme park in the region she was from, and in her final decades, her celebrity status transcended generations and cultures. For NPR News, I'm Julie Height.
7: Canada announced retaliatory tariffs today on the U.S., saying it's matching President Trump's tariffs dollar for dollar. As NPR's Alex Leff reports, the move comes amid a deepening trade fight between the countries.
10: Canada unveiled counter tariffs of up to 50% on hundreds of U.S. goods. That includes steel, dairy, appliances, paper, and other products. Finance Minister François-Philippe Champagne said the measures are meant to protect Canadian businesses and let them compete.
11: It's all about fairness. It's all about level playing field. It's all about supporting Canadian workers and Canadian businesses.
10: This comes after the U.S. imposed 50% tariffs on many Canadian goods, and President Trump threatened more after talks broke down last week. Canada's tariffs take effect September 8th. Alex Leff, NPR News, Washington.
7: Two people have died of measles in Pennsylvania. Health officials in the state say both individuals were unvaccinated. NPR's Maria Godoy reports these are the first two deaths from measles reported in the U.S. this year and the first in Pennsylvania in 35 years.
12: Officials say both deaths occurred in Lancaster County, Pennsylvania. The deaths come amid a resurgence of measles in the U.S., which has recorded more than 2,770 cases this year alone. That's the highest number of cases in any year since 1991. Declining vaccination rates have allowed the disease to make a comeback. Measles deaths are rare in the U.S., occurring in about 1 to 3 out of every 1,000 cases. Before the first measles vaccines became available in the 1960s, 400 to 500 people in the U.S. died each year from the disease. Two doses of the combined measles, mumps, rubella vaccine are 97% effective against measles. Maria Godoy, NPR News.
7: Major U.S. stock indexes rose today. This is NPR.
13: It's 4:04 with CAP Radio News. I'm Devin Yamanaka. Stanislaus County has its first human case of West Nile virus. The county didn't give any information about the person infected. It's the 46th case of human West Nile virus infection reported in California this year, compared to 14 at this time last year, according to the state. Butte, Fresno, Glenn, and Kings counties have each had one fatal case. With just 1 week left in the legislative session, California Assembly Republican lawmakers are demanding an independent review for the costs of several bills making their way through the legislature. CAP Radio's Chris Feltz reports.
14: GOP lawmakers invoked a rule allowing them to request citizen cost impact reports from the nonpartisan legislative analyst office to look at the economic effects of proposed legislation. They sent a letter to the LAO targeting five bills affecting energy, food prices, minimum wage, and small business liabilities. Republican Assemblymember Josh Hoover of Folsom.
15: We understand and will continue to urge our colleagues to hold these bills, to not push these bills through until this analysis can be accomplished. But in the event that the legislature passed these bills this week, we think it is critically important that the public knows how much these bills will cost them.
14: The letter also requests the LAO review costs to drivers under the state's recent controversial tire standards approved by the California Energy Commission. It would reportedly phase out 70% of replacement tires on the market. The request has been sent to the Assembly Rules Committee for approval. The legislative deadline is August 31st. Chris Feltz, CAP Radio News.
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13: Still ahead on All Things Considered, a look at Dolly Parton's philanthropy work, including the Imagination Library. Dolly Parton has died at the age of 80. That's coming up in 15 minutes.
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17: 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I'm Adrian Florido in Washington.
0: And I'm Elsa Chang in Culver City, California. The Supreme Court handed President Trump an interim win on Monday in his effort to limit mail-in voting. The high court paused a lower court's ruling that had previously blocked key parts of an executive order that President Trump issued in March, which in part directed the U.S. Postal Service to send mail-in ballots only to verified voters. But this legal fight is far from over. The Postal Service is currently blocked from following those directives as part of a separate but related lawsuit. Okay, Cisco Aguilar is Nevada's Secretary of State and joins us now. Welcome.
18: Thank you for having me. It's an honor to be here.
0: Oh, it's great to have you. So I just want to recap. The executive order, it has not directly affected mail-in voting just yet. But I wanted to talk to you about what you're doing to prepare in case it does. Like, how are you advising county and other local election officials right now?
18: We're continuing to run our elections as we always have. The ruling yesterday did not change at all how we are going to run our elections in less than 70 days. We have mail ballots going out the week of September 14th to our military members serving overseas. We're going to continue to have our elections. And that's the important part, is Nevadans can understand that we do have some of the safest, most secure and accessible elections in the country, and we're going to continue to have them. Nothing has changed.
0: I am curious, though, are you training poll workers or preparing them any differently at this point?
18: Well, no, because in-person voting will be the same. It's our mail ballots that they're trying to change. And that's a different animal. Those mail ballots take weeks in advance to set up to print, to get to the post office, to get them ready for distribution to Nevadans throughout the state. I do not see any competent way that the federal government and the United States Postal Service are going to be able to do what they want to do in a very short period of time.
0: Yeah. I mean, that said, you sound very reassuring in terms of the processes that you expect to unfold in the next several weeks before the midterm elections. But there still is a lot of legal uncertainty hanging here. And Nevada is a universal mail-in voting state, right? Which means that every single eligible active voter receives a mail-in ballot. And these ballots, as you know, you're talking about, they're set to go out in Nevada in just a matter of weeks. So what kind of impact do you think all this current legal uncertainty might have on voting in your state? Any?
18: Well, first of all, we haven't exhausted all of our legal options. The Supreme Court said, hey, you filed too early. Now, once the post office releases its final rule, that gives you an opportunity to actually challenge what they're proposing. And so we're prepared. We're ready to do that. We know that we still have options, and we're going to continue to argue those options, understanding the arguments from the previous Supreme Court case where they heard Watson and ruled in our favor because they understood that states run elections, not the president, not the federal government. So having some of that understanding, I think we have to continue to do what we do best, and that's run our elections. The individuals trying to intervene into our elections and federalize our elections have no idea how they work. But I think it's important to look at how Nevadans decided to participate in our elections. 60% used mail ballots in our recent primary. Since 2022, 86% of Nevadans have used mail ballots at some point in an election cycle. And our two reddest counties, Douglas and Nye County, are the highest adopters of mail ballots. So we will continue to see Nevadans use mail ballots as their preferred choice to participate.
0: Yeah. Okay. So if President Trump gets his way, these policy changes could have a real effect on a lot of voters in Nevada. As you say, a lot of voters vote by mail in Nevada. Can we just acknowledge President Trump's argument, his rationale in doing all of this? Because President Trump has claimed that there are thousands of non-citizens registered to vote in Nevada, but the Department of Homeland Security has not been able to substantiate that claim. Let me ask you, as the Secretary of State of Nevada, what is your understanding of how many non-citizens are currently registered to vote in your state? I mean, like, how much have you actually looked into this? Tell us.
18: Well, first of all, they sent us an incomplete data set. And the fact that they're trying to do something that is very serious at a very basic level is very disheartening and discomforting. They're potentially putting a major exposure on themselves, because if once you label somebody as a non-citizen who is a citizen, you are creating a situation where you have potential defamation liability. And so we cannot take that risk. And the data set they sent us didn't have all the complete information. We asked for clarity. We asked for additional information. And they said no. So that tells you their ability to really do some of this work. They want to create this national database with the United States Postal Service, but yet they can't do the basic function that they're trying to do to verify voters. So my
0: Can
18: comfort
0: I ask
18: level
0: about
18: in
0: the
18: thinking
0: Service
18: that they
0: here real quick, because we have only about a minute and a half. Like, you have previously mentioned that the Postal Service misdelivered something like 3 dozen filled ballots during Nevada's June primary, right? You say that that was because of human error, but given the kind of timeline that we're talking about with midterms just weeks away, are you at all concerned about the Postal Service's ability to handle mail-in ballots if sweeping changes are made?
18: From a safety and security position, no. What we're asking voters to do is make a plan. If you're going to use mail ballots, mail them a week before Election Day. If you're going to use a mail ballot and wait closer to Election Day, take it to a polling location and drop it off in a drop box so that we know it's in the possession of the county, so that it can get processed in time and it can get counted. And also sign up for our technology. Track your ballot. Log into your voter profile. Check the status of your ballot. And make sure everything is on the up and up. If not, pick up the phone, call the Secretary of State's office, or call the local county.
0: Great.

0: County.
1: Great. It's up to voters, but any steps that your office will be taking to help ensure that what happened in June does not happen again?
0: Yeah, it's making sure that we, again, confirm that every ballot that is tracked, that has been scanned, ends up in the county office. Again, the Postal Service has failed Nevadans, and we cannot rely on them to be a good partner moving forward, but we can use them with some parameters.
1: Nevada Secretary of State Cisco Aguilar, thank you very much for joining us today.
0: Thank you for having me.
1: And we should note that the U.S. Postal Service is a financial supporter of NPR.
2: The Trump administration is preparing to revoke 200,000 immigration visas nationwide. That's according to a source familiar with the policy proposal who was not authorized to speak on the record. This could be the largest revocation effort in U.S. history. To better understand what this could mean for immigrants, we are joined by NPR immigration correspondent Sergio Martinez-Beltran. Hi, Sergio.
3: Hey, Adrian.
2: So what are the visas we're talking about here, Sergio, and why is the government saying it's going to revoke them?
3: Yeah, so the Trump administration is pretty much saying they are doing this now to tackle immigration fraud. Tommy Pigott, a spokesperson for the State Department, says they are identifying and revoking the visas of immigrants who came to the U.S. claiming to be short-term visitors, either for tourism or business, but then claimed asylum. He says getting a visa to later seek asylum is fraud, and that's because those applying for a U.S. tourist visa have to declare their intended purpose of visit. And the argument is that if they didn't tell the immigration officer they were planning on claiming asylum, they have essentially lied, and that's enough to revoke a visa.
2: What more can you tell us about who will be affected and you know, the larger implications of this announcement?
3: Yeah, again, the Trump administration says it's going after foreigners who came into the U.S. with a tourist visa and later applied for asylum. An administration source familiar with the policy says that 200,000 revocations will not happen in one fell swoop, but on a rolling basis. Still, for many immigration attorneys, including Nicolette Glazer, this latest move is performative.
4: To me, this is a completely empty effort. It doesn't have any consequences. The way I understand the law and the way the law has been applied since at least I started practicing, which was about 25 years ago, this revocation of a visa has zero relevance for anything that can happen on this side of the entry, meaning with respect to status, any applications for relief or anything like that.
3: That's because if an immigrant overstays their short-term visa, they are already breaking the law. So this new policy is not making anyone easier to deport. It's just revoking visas that are already invalid. But Glazer says this could affect people who have been in the U.S. for a long time and have established roots here, including by having U.S. citizen children.
2: Sergio, I want to get back to the government's argument that this is about fighting fraud. Do we have a sense of how much fraud is actually happening? You know, people entering the country on visitor or other temporary visas and then when they actually intend to stay in the country?
3: Yeah, you know, Adrian, fraud does happen in the immigration system. That's, you know, when someone misrepresents material facts to get a benefit or a status they would not be eligible for otherwise. But even reports from the Government Accountability Office from 2015 show that termination of asylum cases due to fraud is pretty uncommon. The State Department, though, has been using a specific case of a Colombian national who came to the U.S. in 2015. And a few months before his stay was to expire, he applied for asylum. The man, his name is Beto Coral, was deported to Colombia in July. And something to point out is that he's an activist and a lot of his activism revolved around the Colombian presidential elections. He supported the leftist candidate and he spoke out against the right-wing candidate, now President Abelardo de la Espriella. And de la Espriella was backed by the Trump administration.
2: And so this new policy could lead to more people like Coral being arrested?
3: Yeah, presumably. And as you know, the Trump administration is really trying to arrest, detain, and deport as many immigrants as possible, even when they are legally present in the U.S. or in the process of adjusting their status. Last month, the Trump administration achieved a monthly record of arrests of immigrants. Nearly 50,000 people were arrested in July, according to an analysis by the Associated Press of arrest data. And a lot of these arrests have happened in more low-profile operations, including through partnerships between ICE and local law enforcement agencies across the country, which is a strategy that has proven to be very effective.
2: I've been speaking with NPR's Sergio Martinez-Beltran. Thanks, Sergio.
3: You're welcome.

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1: 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I'm Devin Yamanaka. Still ahead on All Things Considered, hear about the California Energy Commission's new rule for more efficient tires, which could cut the greenhouse gas emissions that cause climate change. That story is coming up in about 20 minutes. From the Cap Radio newsroom, a Stockton City Council candidate has withdrawn from the race after she was arrested on several felony charges. Desiree Lynch was arrested last week on 3 counts of perjury, false filing of candidacy papers, and voter registration violations. Lynch is accused of running for a seat in the district she didn't live in. The San Joaquin County District Attorney's Office says Lynch was living in District 1 while running for the District 5 seat. You'll find more news at capradio.org. In Sacramento area traffic from downtown to Roseville, that will take you 35 minutes. From downtown to Sac International, it'll take 15 minutes right now. And from Sacramento to Stockton, it will be just under an hour if you take I-5 and just over an hour's trip if you take Highway 99.
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3: Public health officials are warning that West Nile virus activity is at a 5-year high in California. While the risk of serious illness for most people is low, this mosquito season has already seen dozens of cases and 3 deaths. 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
6: This is All Things Considered from NPR News. I'm Adrian Florido in Washington.
0: And I'm Elsa Chang in Culver City, California. Well, today we are marking the death and the life of the legendary singer and songwriter and all-around icon, Dolly Parton. She was 80 years old. Now, in other parts of the show, you're going to hear all about Dolly's singing and songwriting. But for these next few minutes, we're going to talk about Dolly's charitable work, especially the Imagination Library, which has delivered millions of books to children all across the U.S. Dolly's father could not read, and she told NPR's Melissa Block in 2023 that that was the reason she started the program.
7: What did he tell you about that program, what it meant to him?
8: He just told me he was very proud of me, and that he felt like that I was doing something special. Mm. And, whew, sorry, whew, got a little emotional. But anyway, I was proud that he got to be part of something great, and he could feel better about himself.
7: Yeah. Do you want to take a minute?
8: I think I'm okay. Just get on something else.
0: Just get on to something else. Jeff Conyers is the president and vice chair of the Dollywood Foundation. That's the charitable group that Dolly started to help kids achieve success in school and beyond. Jeff Conyers joins us now. Welcome, and I'm so sorry for your loss, for our loss.
9: Thank you very much, Elsa. I really appreciate it. It's a hard day.
0: It is a hard day. If I may, I'm just wondering what went through your mind just there when you heard that piece of tape from Dolly right now.
9: Well, you know, of course, hearing her voice again made me tearful as well. I'm holding it back right now, too. Just knowing especially how much the Imagination Library meant to her and you know, personally in honoring her father and how deeply she cared about the work and how much she poured into it and all the reasons behind it is just an incredibly moving thing to be a part of.
0: Yeah, I bet. I mean, Dolly has said that her father told her that the Imagination Library is, quote, probably the most important thing that she had ever done. Can you tell us about how Dolly talked about the Imagination Library, what it meant to her personally and to the other people in her life?
9: Yeah, of course. You know, a lot of people know Dolly in a lot of different ways. She was so talented, you know, as a songwriter and a musician and an actress. But, you know, I think one of the most special things about her was just how big her heart was for all people and humanity, and especially for this program, Inspiring Children. You know, so many of her memories go back to her time as a little girl. And as you know, she was a huge dreamer and mm-hmm. had big dreams, even as a little girl running through the hollers in East Tennessee with absolutely nothing, but had faith that she was going to go on and do something big in the world. And so when she got the opportunity to build something like the Imagination Library and give that gift to millions of children and families around the world and do that in a way that honored her father and her mother, I just really can't think of anything that was more important to her.
0: Did she ever share with you how it personally felt to her to watch her father struggle to read as she was growing up?
9: She did. She often mentions, I mean, you played a clip there of her tearing up when she talked about it. It was deeply personal to her. She had, you know, spoke about memories as a little girl. She said she remembered seeing him, you know, as a little girl and watching her father struggle at times, not being able to read and write, and how that impacts every part of life. And she often said, you know, and she believed that in some ways that may have kept him from achieving all that he had dreamed of achieving and dreamed of achieving for his family. And she knew that and carried that with her very closely.
0: Yeah, she wanted her father to feel better about himself, it sounded like. I am curious, did Dolly ever talk about having a favorite book to read? Did she tell you what that title was? Or?
9: Well, she often would talk about The Little Engine That Could. Uh-huh. She loved that book because she often called herself The Little Engine That Did. And it was just such a great encapsulation, I think, of Dolly's story and who she was, you know, the struggle of the little engine to get over the hill and trying and trying and trying and finally, you know, getting the help and making it over the hill. And I certainly think that she loved that book. And she also loved The Coat of Many Colors. You know, that was one of her favorite songs, were about the little coat that her mother made for her from rags. And she turned that into a children's book. And that was a very personal, very emotional book for her as well.
0: I mean, when I think about The Little Engine That Could, it does reflect so much about Dolly, right? She was chugging and chugging and chugging all the way to the very end. That woman did not stop.
9: She did not stop. She's working constantly. And it was an inspiration to all of us. She kept all of us moving and all of us inspired, and and so much so that we will continue forward into the future.
0: Well, what happens to Dolly's work there now? Is there a plan in place?
9: There is a plan in place. That's one of the most special things I think about so much of the work that Dolly did, is she built things to last. We planned for this day very carefully, and we knew that sooner or later this day would come for us all. And so the Imagination Library and our work at the foundation was created in a way that it will be a gift that she leaves, just like her love. It'll be a gift that she's left for generations to come into the future. And now it's, you know, our great opportunity and great responsibility to carry that forward for her.
0: Is there something that you want people to know about Dolly Parton, a story, a memory that's kind of the first thing you share with people when they ask you about, oh my God, you work with Dolly Parton, what is that like? Anything?
9: Yeah, absolutely. You know, one of the things that has always meant so personally to me was Dolly telling the story about her growing up so poor, one of 12 children in East Tennessee, and really surviving on gifts from other people, people bringing extra food by the house when they could, bring scraps for her mother to make clothes for her brothers and sisters. And the giving part of that, the sharing and the giving part of that, stuck with her. And she always told me, told everybody for that matter, she said, I believe when you are in a position to help, you should help. And she did just that in more ways than people will ever know. There's a lot of her personal, you know, philanthropy that's public that people will see, and a lot of her personal philanthropy that was private that nobody will ever see. But she got it true, as she would say, and it was a very huge part of who she was as a person. She left so much love in the world for us, our team, her, and so many people to enjoy and experience long after she's not here.
0: Jeff Conyers is the president and vice chair of the Dollywood Foundation. Thank you so much, Jeff, for speaking with us on this day. Sending all of you at your organization and to all Dolly fans out there love today. Thank you, Jeff.
9: Thank you so much. We appreciate all the love. Thank you.

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1: 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News from NPR is next, followed by updates from our newsroom. Still ahead on All Things Considered, for centuries, Mexico has capitalized on growing and harvesting agave, which is often distilled into tequila or mezcal. Now, with a California law restricting water use on farms, valley farmers are looking to agave as a new revenue stream on their land. 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
6: Live from NPR News in Culver City, California, I'm Dwayne Brown. The stock market largely shrugged off a sweeping set of tariffs imposed by Canada today on American products. NPR's Rafael Nam says the retaliatory tariffs may not have a huge economic effect, but could still take a toll.
7: The tariffs imposed by Canada range from 15% to 50% on many American products, including steel, aluminum, as well as washers and dryers. Overall, about $20 billion worth of American imports will come under Canadian tariffs, or about 700 products. Canada's tariffs had been expected, and most economists still believe the ongoing trade war would likely hit harder for businesses north of the border. So investors in Wall Street did not react too much, but concerns will mount if the trade dispute escalates. Tariffs are a tax on imports, which creates uncertainty for businesses and can be inflationary for consumers. Rafael Nam, NPR News.
6: In Oklahoma, voters are electing their Republican nominee for governor in a runoff election today. From member station KOSU, Lionel Ramos reports.
8: Oklahoma's Republican voters will elect their nominee for governor in a race between businessman and financial planner Mike Mazey and State Attorney General Gettner Drummond. The race is looking tight. The latest local and national polls have Mazey and Drummond's chances of winning split, with a 44% approval rating for each. That's as Mazey continues to ride the wave of his July Trump endorsement, earned after he flipped his stance to align with Trump on supporting a United Arab Emirates-backed aluminum smelter planned for Inola, a small town in the northeastern part of the state. Many in Oklahoma are divided over the idea of a foreign-owned smelter, and while Mazey backs it, Drummond has sued to stop it. For NPR News, I'm Lionel Ramos in Oklahoma City.
6: This is NPR.
1: It's 4:32. With CAP Radio News, I'm Devin Yamanaka. A state bill is heading for a vote on the assembly floor this week. It would require local agencies to release data on 911 calls from private detention facilities. The California Report's Taiki Hendricks has more.
9: The bill from Long Beach State Senator Lena Gonzalez comes as deaths in immigration detention are spiking and investigations show medical care is lacking. Paloma Esquivel at the First Amendment Coalition says 911 records are an important window inside the walls of immigration jails.
10: We have a very strong interest and even an obligation to understand what is happening inside these facilities that are being paid for with billions of dollars in taxpayer money.
9: The bill is one of several aimed at increasing oversight of immigration detention in California. It must win approval in the Assembly and the State Senate by the end of the month.
1: That's the California Report's Taiki Hendricks. Placerville has been nominated for Hallmark's Merriest Christmas Towns contest. The media company says 25 towns across the country were selected for how they bring to life the spirit of Christmas. Placerville cites its Main Street decorations, Christmas parade, and tree and menorah lighting ceremonies. Fans can vote until September 4th. Other nominees include Ashland, Oregon, Hanover, Pennsylvania, and Versailles, Kentucky. 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
13: This is All Things Considered from NPR News. I'm Adrian Florido in Washington.
14: And I'm Elsa Chang in Culver City, California. At least a quarter of former NFL players who died between 2016 and 2021 had the degenerative brain disease known as CTE. That's the finding of a new study that sought to determine the prevalence of CTE, which can only be diagnosed with a brain autopsy after death. NPR sports correspondent Becky Sullivan joins us now. Hi, Becky.
15: Hey there.
14: Hey. Okay, so tell us more about the study. Like, how significant is this finding?
15: I mean, I think it's really significant. I mean, and frankly, I think a big number, that's 25%, as you say, that's at the minimum. We have known about the link between American football and CTE, which stands for chronic traumatic encephalopathy. We've known about this link for years, but most research on this disease has always been based on samples that have been donated by former players or their families to researchers. And they've made that donation because they're worried that they or their loved one had the disease. And so even as all this research has been happening over the last 10, 20 years, usually, you know, there's always been this caveat of sample bias in the studies. And so this question of actual prevalence among NFL players, that has still loomed large all these years. And that's what this study was looking at.
14: Okay. And how did researchers come up with this particular number, the 25%?
15: Yeah. They were working with this brain bank that's housed at Boston University that has done hundreds of donated samples. And so they took this and they set out to essentially find like the denominator. So if you have hundreds of confirmed cases, that's out of how many? So they looked up every single player who'd ever appeared in at least one NFL game since 1949. And they cross-referenced that list with demographic data, death certificates, and they narrowed it down to the 800-something who died between 2016 and 2021, since the time period where they had the most donors. And so if you only count the confirmed cases, either positive or negative confirmed, and assumes that the rest of them either had CTE or definitively didn't have CTE, you get this range that they came up with. So here is the lead author, Dr. Daniel Daneshvar. He's with Mass General Brigham in Massachusetts. He's describing the results.
16: On the low end, counting only the cases of CTE that we diagnosed ourselves, we found the minimum rate of CTE was 25%. At the upper end, the maximum rate of CTE was 98%. And so the true rate of CTE at death is somewhere in the middle there.
14: Wow, that's a big range between 25% to 98%. Yeah. I mean, what are the caveats? Why don't we know exactly how prevalent CTE is?
15: Well, it can only be diagnosed after death with a brain autopsy. And so, you know, there's hundreds and hundreds of players who died in that period, former players who died in that period, who haven't had their brains dissected. In terms of caveats for the study, I think the one thing to note is the average age at death of the former players whose brains were donated was about 66 years old. There were some younger ones, but for the most part, these are guys who played their NFL careers decades ago before the first case of CTE was diagnosed in a former NFL player that was published in 2005. So over the past 20 or so years, There has been an enormous increase in the awareness of the risk of concussions and repeated hits to the head. NFL has made a bunch of changes over those years, including, you know, banning helmet-to-helmet hits. Helmets themselves have improved a lot, etc., which isn't to say that the problem has disappeared, but we certainly could not say for certain that 25% or more is the number true today.
17: Yeah. Okay, so what is the overall takeaway, Becky?
15: I mean, the study is significant, that's for sure, but a lot more research is needed to help current and former players who are still living, because there actually isn't that much scientific certainty about the connection the disease has to symptoms in the living. Things like memory loss, mood swings that you hear about can also be caused by other conditions that former NFL players have. The last thing that I should note is, of course, I reached out to the NFL. The league did not comment directly on the study, but they did point to the ways that they have improved safety over the years and encouraged former players to seek medical help when it's needed.
17: That is NPR's Becky Sullivan. Thank you, Becky.
15: You're welcome.
13: California is rolling out a new rule to cut vehicle emissions. It says that when Californians replace their car tires, they'll have to be at least as efficient as tires on a new car. The California Energy Commission approved the rule last week and says more efficient tires will reduce the pollution that contributes to climate change. Here to explain is Ken Reiter, the California Energy Commission's chief policy advisor. Mr. Reiter, welcome.
18: Hello. Pleasure to be here.
13: Let's start with the science here. How do better tires cut greenhouse gas emissions?
18: Yes. So as a tire rolls, it meets the road surface and it smashes and deforms. And as it leaves the road surface, it retakes its shape like rubber does. What happens during that process is there's internal friction in the rubber that converts some of the energy that would normally keep your vehicle moving forward into heat. And what a low rolling resistance tire does is it reduces that internal friction or the amount of rubber deformation. Now, let me give you an example that maybe a consumer has faced as well, which is if you've ever ridden a bike and you've ridden one with a slightly deflated tire, that also increases that internal friction of the tire. And it's very difficult to ride that bike. Whereas if you have a fully inflated tire, much easier to ride. And that's from the difference in rolling resistance.
13: So essentially, the squishier your tire is, it sounds like, the more energy it takes your car to move that tire down the road. And the more energy your car requires to move that tire down the road, the more emissions it's spewing out into the environment.
18: Exactly. That is correct.
13: Your group has calculated that this new rule, these new standards to make tires more efficient would cut California's CO2 emissions by 2 million metric tons per year. Can you put that in perspective for us?
18: Yeah, that's about equivalent to taking 400,000 passenger cars off the road. It's a pretty substantial amount for a program to save.
13: New tires are not cheap. And some tire makers have been pushing back on this new rule because it's going to drive up costs for drivers. How much more expensive is this going to make it to replace your tires in California?
18: Well, the Energy Commission has studied the incremental cost question when developing this standard. And it has, through its research, come to a number of about $1.50 for phase one, which would come into effect in 2029.
13: This is $1.50 per tire?
18: $1.50 per tire. So that would be about $6 for an entire set in phase one and about $26 in phase two. And that is in comparison to fuel savings of about $179 in phase two and about $85 in phase one.
13: So you're saying that the amount of money that people are going to spend to replace their tires with more efficient ones is going to be less than the amount of money that they would spend on gas if they were driving less efficient tires.
18: That's right. We would expect those consumers to have that incremental cost fully paid back in the order of a few months, about half a year.
13: Any tips in the meantime before this rule does take effect, short of replacing your tires to help people squeeze better gas mileage out of the ones they have now?
18: Absolutely, yes. Besides buying more efficient tires, a consumer can make sure their tire is properly inflated. So the Energy Commission proposed standard is going to generate about $1 billion of fuel savings for consumer pocketbooks. That can also be achieved by making sure your tires are at the right pressure. It's about the same impact. Ideally, you have both a low rolling resistance tire and a well-inflated tire, but that's something consumers can go do right now to try to save money on fuel.
13: I've been speaking with Ken Reiter, Chief Policy Advisor at the California Energy Commission. Thanks so much for being with us.
18: Thanks for having me.
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1: It's 4:44 with CAP Radio News. I'm Devin Yamanaka. For centuries, Mexico has capitalized on growing and harvesting a plant often distilled into tequila or mezcal. It's called agave, and it thrives on little water and a lot of heat. Now, with a California law restricting water use on farms, valley farmers are looking to agave as a new revenue stream on their land. As KVPR's Rachel Livenall explains for the California Report, farmers are working to localize the agave supply.
19: When James Hunt planted 14 acres of agave on his secluded Merced farm last year, he thought he'd harvest it for liquor.
20: That was my original idea, was to build a craft distillery out here.
19: But then he did more research on the large, spiky succulent, and that dream snowballed.
20: So you could have spirits, agave syrup, agave inulin, biofuel, sustainable aviation fuel.
19: He knew these ideas needed an industry in the U.S., so he started preaching the gospel of agave, he says, to anyone who would listen.
20: I was a farm manager, farm operator, and now I'm an industry advocate trying to build out something that I think can have a lot of benefit for small farms in general.
19: Hunt knows many growers who are testing out agave right now, but it's not just for kicks. It's also out of necessity, and it has to do with groundwater.
21: We're taking more water out than is going back in.
19: Josh Veers is a professor of civil and environmental engineering at UC Merced. Veers is describing groundwater overdraft. That happens when groundwater gets taken out but not replenished. It dries wells and sinks land. So in 2014, California legislators enacted a law called the Sustainable Groundwater Management Act, or SGMA, to stabilize water use.
21: And it gave them a drawdown period over 30 years to be able to meet that sustainability target and also to maintain some specific guardrails, you might say, about that use.
19: SGMA created local agencies to gradually limit the use of the water. That means farmers are making cuts, like watering a few inches of soil on crops like agave instead of a few feet of soil on an almond tree. Some farmers are more equipped than others. Omar Ramirez is a grower in La Grande, a community in southeast Merced County. But he also owns a tequila line based in Mexico called Luna Llena.
22: A lot of my businesses have arose from problems, and there's a common saying that if you know how to solve people's problems, you're always going to have work.
19: Ramirez lived in Mexico for a few years as a kid. In La Grande, he used to grow almonds. Then profits tanked a few years ago. With SGMA in focus, he thought, why not try something familiar? He planted 100 acres of agave.
22: As a Mexican myself, Mexican-American, that light bulb lit to say, hey, you know what? I think this is a perfect way to bring both of my cultures that I really love into one location.
19: He might make spirits, but he's also looking at animal feed and building materials. He's excited about conversations that go beyond alcohol.
22: Just the opportunities that arise in the United States are a bit different than what are destined in Mexico.
19: Hunt also feels good about agave's destiny here. Nearly all of his plants survived the winter frost, even though some have dried up tips.
20: Like, not a whole lot, but still took some damage.
19: It'll be 4 to 6 years before the first batch are ready to harvest, and he'll spend that time trying to develop the agave economy.
20: Farming is a gamble, and I'm willing to go out on a limb for this because I believe in it.
19: He's lived on this land his whole life. He'll do whatever it takes to keep it. For the California Report, I'm Rachel Livenall.
1: 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Still ahead on All Things Considered, Dolly Parton has died at the age of 80. Coming up in 15 minutes, a look at the life of one of the most beloved entertainers in popular culture. From the CAP Radio newsroom, Placerville has been nominated for Hallmark's Merriest Christmas Towns contest. The media company says 25 towns across the country were selected for how they bring to life the spirit of Christmas. Placerville cites its Main Street decorations, Christmas parade, and tree and menorah lighting ceremonies. Fans can vote on their favorites until September 4th. In Sacramento area traffic, downtown to Folsom will take you about 40 minutes right now. It's a bit slow on eastbound 50. From downtown to Elk Grove, that will take you 35 minutes on both Highway 99 and I-5. And from Sacramento to Modesto, that is about an hour and a half trip right now.
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14: From NPR News, this is All Things Considered. I'm Elsa Chang.
13: And I'm Adrian Florido. It was over 45 years ago when Dolly Parton clicked her nails and realized, that sounds kind of like a typewriter. That's how one of her most famous songs came to life.
2: Working 9 to 5, what a way to make a living, barely getting by, it's all taking and no giving.
13: 9 to 5 was written for the movie of the same name. It became an anthem for working women. Dolly Parton died today at the age of 80. We're remembering her remarkable life all throughout today's program. But here, we'd like to feature some reporting about one song, a catchy pop hit with some powerful things to say about working life. From our archives, here's NPR's Lynn Neary.
3: Longtime labor leader and organizer Karen Nussbaum started her career back in the early 1970s as an office worker.
23: It was a kind of job where you were just not seen. You were just part of the wallpaper. I remember sitting at my desk at lunch one day and a student came in. I worked at a university, looked me dead in the eye and said, "Isn't anybody here?" And it was those kinds of things that just got under your skin a lot.
3: Nussbaum and some of her friends got together to talk about their frustrations. That led to a new organization. It was called 9 to 5. Nussbaum knew Jane Fonda through the anti-war movement and told her about it. That inspired Fonda to make a movie starring herself, Lily Tomlin, and Dolly Parton as three fed-up working women. Dabney Coleman played their insufferable boss.
24: Judy, you've got to help me. That mob has gone crazy out there. They're trying to kill me.
25: Why would they want to do a nasty thing like that?
24: I don't know. I'm not such a bad guy.
25: You're a sexist, egotistical, lying, hypocritical bigot.
3: The movie was the ultimate revenge fantasy for women who felt overworked, underpaid, and disrespected. Dolly Parton wrote the song while working on the film. 9 to 5 was number 2 at the box office in 1980, beaten only by The Empire Strikes Back. The song was number 1 on 3 different Billboard charts. Nussbaum says it's a perfect anthem for working women.
23: It starts with pride. Pour yourself a cup of ambition.
2: Tumble out of bed and stumble to the kitchen. Pour myself a cup of ambition and yawn and stretch and try to come to life.
23: And then it goes to grievances. Barely getting by. They always take the credit.
2: They just use your mind and they never give you credit. It's enough to drive you crazy and you let it.
23: It then goes to class conflict. You're just a step on the boss man's ladder, and then it ends with collective power. You're in the same boat with a lot of your friends.
2: In the same boat with a lot of your friends, waiting for the day your ship will come in and the tide's gonna turn and it's all gonna roll your way.
23: So in the space of this wildly popular song with a great beat, Dolly Parton just puts it all together all by herself.
3: More than 20 years after 9 to 5 first came out, Rebecca Traister was starting her career. Traister's a New York Magazine writer who comments frequently on feminism and politics. Her most recent book, Good and Mad, is about the power of women's anger. But back then, she had a job as an assistant, which she says was just another name for a secretary.
26: It was a lot of getting coffee and making appointments and Xeroxing.
3: Traister and her friends found their jobs frustrating and stressful. They had ambitions for the future, but feared getting stuck. Sometimes they were just plain angry. They liked to get together for a drink at a local bar where 9 to 5 was on the jukebox.
26: We'd be sitting around tables drinking beer and talking, and everybody would pound their fists on the table or pound their nails. You know, there's the sound of the typing in the back of that song, the click, click, click, click, click, click. And, you know, we'd sing it. And it was, at that point, it was a 20, 25-year-old song.
4: Anybody out there?
3: Fast forward another 20-something years to the 2019 Grammys, and Dolly Parton brought down the house with a chorus of famous young singers, including Katy Perry and Miley Cyrus, belting out her famous song. There's a reason 9 to 5 has such staying power, says Rebecca Tracer.
26: It's a song that contains complaints about so many frustrations and inequities and injustices within a workplace, some of them gendered, some of them capitalist, some of them about how power is so unequally distributed. It is a song that is simultaneously a song of angry complaint and immense good cheer. And there's something about that combination that makes it kind of addictive and fun.
3: A different take on the song emerged when the public radio program This American Life commissioned a new cover.
6: Tumble out of bed and I stumble to the kitchen for myself. A cup of ambition.
3: Meryl Garbus, lead singer of Tune Yards, says she wanted to bring a new sensibility to the song.
7: It is a great song because people can relate to feeling powerless.
3: Though she is now a successful singer, Garbus has worked a lot of jobs over the years.
7: I shredded files. I restocked shelves at a grocery store. I was a secretary, house cleaner.
3: Garbus says Parton's lyrics capture so much about the reality of workers' daily lives and their dreams.
7: How much dreaming it takes to get through some of those days, some of those miserable days, cleaning up other people's messes and generally being treated like trash. How much dreaming is needed in those times to get up the next morning and do it all again.

0: I felt like I didn't want to be cutesy with it. I wanted to land with a period, exclamation point, question mark.
1: Whether ending it with a question mark, belting it out in a bar, organizing labor, or running for president, 9 to 5 is a song that pretty much anyone who's ever had to work for a living can relate to, but especially women. 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
4: When I was little, I used to put a tin can on a tobacco stalk, stick it down in the cracks on the front porch, and that was my stage.
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5: I'm Adrian Florido.
0: And I'm Elsa Chang. Also this hour, we go to Tulsa, Oklahoma, where utility officials are aggressive about cutting power when people fall behind on their bills.
6: I wish every corporation commissioner had a sentinel house that had no electricity. When it's 95, that's how I feel.
5: We'll also visit a city in Colorado where people are pushing back against stepped-up immigration enforcement.
7: I personally know people in our community who are terrified that they or their loved one could be picked up and held in that facility.
0: Those stories and more after this news.
8: Live from NPR News in Washington, I'm Ryland Barton. A federal judge has found that the U.S. Postal Service violated a court order blocking it from carrying out President Trump's order to restrict mail-in voting for the midterm elections. As NPR's Hansi Lo Wong reports, that ruling comes as the legal fight over Trump's order is heating up again in the courts.
9: The Supreme Court handed President Trump a temporary win this week by pausing one of the rulings blocking the U.S. Postal Service from carrying out his directives in about half of the states. But the high court did not pause a nationwide block on work by USPS. Now, a federal judge in Boston has found that USPS violated that block by releasing last week a finalized plan for delivering mail-in ballots only to people on voter lists that the states would have to turn over to the mailing agency. We should note USPS is a financial supporter of NPR. This legal fight is now heading towards what may end up being its final phase. Voting rights and Democratic groups are making requests for new court orders that block the Postal Service's finalized plan. And with the start of mail-in voting for the midterm elections weeks away, there may not be time for Trump's order to be fully carried out. Hansi Lo Wong, NPR News.
8: Dolly Parton died today at the age of 80. Many across the country are mourning her as one of America's iconic country musicians. As Katie Myers reports, in her hometown of Sevierville, Tennessee, people saw her as one of their own.
10: As soon as he heard the news, Tom Akin came to pay his respects at the Dolly Parton statue in the town square. For Akin, who is a Sevierville resident, her legacy is also about the way she always gave back to this rural community.
11: Coming down here and seeing everybody else and the sadness is not what you usually see here at the Dolly Parton statue. Everybody's usually very excited, so it's going to hit this town hard.